0: well, let's start with this question. The Seattle Chamber clearly wanted to ensure that local businesses were fully prepared and not caught flat-footed as hundreds of thousands of visitors descended onto the region. With that in mind, can you walk us through what that support actually looks like on the ground?
1: A little bit of the backstory is we, as the Seattle Chamber, inserted ourselves to the host committee as the partner to help businesses be ready, not just in Seattle, the epicenter of all World Cup activity, but across the state, because the host committee was very smart in thinking about distributing the celebrations across 9 locations in the state. So we wanted to make sure every business and every nook and cranny of the state had some sort of resource to prepare them for the crowds. And a lot of this inspiration came from lessons learned during COVID when organizations like the Seattle Metro Chamber and other economic development associations across the state were tasked with pushing relief dollars out to small businesses struggling during the close downs. And what a lot of us learned that did this work is that businesses had varying levels of readiness and resiliency and nimbleness. So with all those lessons learned, when we saw an opportunity to take those lessons and apply them to a really positive disruption to business, crowds coming, the Seattle Chamber really wanted to step into a space to create a playbook that would assist businesses with real, achievable, low-lift strategies to be ready for the crowds. And so that looked like starting a year ago with monthly webinars that were informational, just to try to demystify rumors, confusion, misunderstanding. We were doing those monthly, and then we advanced those to a couple times a month that were both briefings in some regard, and then some were small business trainings. So that's what it looked like in the months leading up to it. And then in the spring, we released the playbook. And the playbook, the Small Business Mega Event Playbook, is designed to be a tool for businesses with very realistic, not hard to do, an organized display of how businesses can benefit from these opportunities. And that range, those webinars and those trainings looked like open to all. They were free. Some were just 100% online. Some were in our office, and some were deployed into communities. I can't tell you how many videos I did with business associations and small business support organizations. I just zoomed in or teamed into their events and gave an overview. So that's what it really looked like in the preparation and readiness. And then we answered a lot of questions. Again, a lot of people were seeking perfect information. And as we all know, when you have these mega events, information becomes available when it does. You can't rush it along. So we really tried to get people to not worry about perfect, but decide to be prepared.
0: How did you really help those small businesses then really capitalize on it and really all of the mega events, not just FIFA, but all of those to come into the future? How did you help them really capitalize on all of the thousands of people, hundreds of thousands of people that were going to be coming to the city?
1: Yeah. So one, we pushed those playbooks out, and it wasn't just our playbook. There was a playbook for brand management that Visit Seattle put out that created a free brand that any business can use for marketing to show that they were celebrating too. So something to draw folks in. The Sports Commission created the Game Watch Guide so people understood how to show games and celebrate. So we had all these playbooks and then very tactical sessions of how to get prepared. But there was just some very simple advice. Maybe you open earlier. Maybe you open later. If you're going to have a high volume, maybe you want to move to some counter service options. What would you do? How do you handle a rush of customers? How do you handle a depletion of inventory? How do you handle that your crowd is going to come on foot and not by car or whatever? So we really tried to walk through scenarios with folks. And I'd be remiss not to also thank the business improvement districts around the stadium. So the BIA for the Central International District, Alliance for Pioneer Square, and the SoTo Business Alliance, they also were funded with the ability to hire a sports economy specialist that was tasked with getting out door-to-door with those businesses and taking our playbooks, all the playbooks, out to those businesses and promoting them. And then in the CID, there was some work with translating the playbook as well. So there was even live translation sessions with folks from our team in the CID so there could be real accessible Q&A. But we gave really practical advice. And we told people, you can be skeptical, you can be excited, but let's not be unprepared. So that was our point. Yeah.
0: Well, from your perspective, what kinds of real on the ground changes are you seeing businesses make as a result in this investment of time? Is there something that you really captured from these businesses that you might not have known before?
1: We're planning for what our impact report is going to look like. So we're all ideating on what do we want to capture. So what I'm seeing is the stuff I told you, these pivots, that small pivots businesses are making. But businesses that may not, you know, be the first place tourists go are changing things up just enough to draw guests in, be it a bracelet making thing or some sort of attraction to pull people in. So we're seeing businesses try to maybe make a little bit more effort than the regular course of business to attract businesses in. We're seeing, people upping their game in social media, which we know businesses always want to do. This was maybe the inspiration to kickstart that. We've seen this pivot in menus. We've seen this pivot in services. The home team down in Occidental Square has a giant beer garden with this great game watch. And I have walked through Occidental Square 3 or 4 times since the games have started, some for the games, some for vibe, some for walking out of a Mariners game. And the joy that is happening in Occidental Square, which is a beautiful place in the city of Seattle, the joy that is happening there to watch the games and everything. I think we all know that when a city or a community stretches itself and performs well, it just opens a gate for what potential to come.
0: It's so exciting. Beth and I had shared this statistic together on our interview with the Seattle Sports Commission and the CEO, Beth Knox. And we talked about the fact that these visitors, these international visitors, 2/3 of them are expected to return to Seattle within the next 5 years. So this is the playbook that you've created and all the prep work that's been done and the sharing of these stories just really sets the stage for the tourists and the travel that's going to come back, and then the economic development that is grounded as a result of all of this work.
1: Yes. And we see, if just giving a nod to the rest of the state, we're seeing really wonderful activations and fan zones across the state. And while Seattle is probably getting the most international tourists, I would like to think, and there's some anecdotal feedback, that these game watches in other parts of the state are really rallying the locals. And the locals are coming down and discovering their downtowns and their businesses. So we do hope that we have continued benefit from locals really discovering their own state and their own region.
0: I think it's wonderful. Yeah, we've seen Everett and Spokane as a huge example of turnout.
1: Bremerton looks amazing.
0: Amazing.
1: Yeah, Spokane, Bremerton, Everett. Yeah, Thurston down on the lake, really outstanding. I was at an event on Friday, and it said that on Juneteenth, so on June 19th, when the U.S.-Australia was playing, early data was showing over 500,000 people were in downtown Seattle. But that was only domestic data. The AI tool used to pull that data wasn't able to pull from international visitors. So I imagine we surpassed even what we had for the Super Bowl parade. We're hitting numbers out of the park. And to your point about the return visitor, the Seattle games and the stadium are just coming up a number one on every best place for soccer list. So we knew 2 billion eyes on Seattle would benefit us. I hope we all imagine this greatness, but it has been just pure joy to watch everybody thrive. I know some folks don't feel like they're thriving, but we are thriving as a region. We know some neighborhoods are feeling like they're not getting hit, or maybe the regulars aren't there. So I can't emphasize enough. Don't forget to visit your local haunts, your favorite haunts. They really need you there too.
0: I agree. And you actually articulated really the last part of one of the questions that I had is, how are you seeing now that we are in real time and we're right in the middle of World Cup? You know, are these numbers even more? Are the travel expectations and the data more than you expected? It feels like it is, and that there's more visitors and there's more economic activity happening than the city and maybe even the state could have even imagined.
1: Yeah, I think there was a lot of modeling, and that modeling continued to get revamped based on realities of what nations were coming here and all those things. But this is my guess,

0: I think small businesses will have a variety of stories to tell, and we're looking forward to having those conversations. And we took a lot of feedback from some of the concerns that came out of the MLB All-Star Game and even the U.S. Open down in Pierce County. And we really worked to make sure businesses had the resources to ready themselves. And I think there will be stories about, I made the pivot and it benefited me greatly. There'll be stories about, hey, we wish we could have got more people to our neck of the woods and what can we do next time? But what I really think will also be is we're here at the table as a business community to talk about how to build on this past experience.
1: Well, I know for those of us in Southwest Washington, those playbooks will be so beneficial as our community here looks ahead and in planning ahead. And all this work that you've put into those playbooks, this is your intellectual property and playbook that has never been created before, as I understand it, that you will be able to use in the future to really ground how we prepare for these events, continue to host them here in our area, and then really build on the competitiveness of our state and our communities across the state. That's a huge deal. And with all of this, I have to say, as I had shared with Beth, Lynette, your Seattle Metropolitan Chamber has met the moment. Congratulations to you, all of your hard work. Such an exciting time. And we still have matches to come. So, I mean, now we're into the elimination piece. So, I mean, this kind of momentum is just continues to build for us throughout the summer months. So a great time to get out into the communities that you haven't seen yet. Ride that Amtrak Cascade. We have had that episode where that's free for kiddos under the age of 18. Take your families, hit all of the communities that are on that passageway, and make sure to see other communities, Seattle, Everett, all of the ones that are having these host cities for these games. Get out and enjoy the time, and then the beautiful weather that we have with people that you might not have met before, and celebration. So fun time to be here, and just delighted that you were with us today as another supplemental piece of our show featuring FIFA World Cup and Seattle's presence here in the month of June and July. So thank you so much for your time, Lynette. We just appreciate you so much.
0: Yes, I loved being here. It's always great to tell the story. So thank you for amplifying it.
1: Thank you for spending a bit of your day with us today. And I hope today's show brought insight and value to you. 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

0: 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I'm your host, Jill Walters, and together we'll dig into the stories and insights shaping our region's growth with our very own Leaders and Legends. 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So settle in as we dive into the forces driving our region forward. On Northwest Leaders and Legends today, Washington welcomes the world. Seattle made a bold bet on the 2026 World Cup, not just a month of matches, but for a decade of impact. With a powerhouse coalition behind it, the region has geared up for a global stage. And today, Beth Knox, the CEO of the Seattle Sports Commission, is here to break down how Seattle won the bid and how businesses have prepared for the world to arrive. Beth, thank you so much for joining us on Northwest Leaders and Legends today.
1: Jill, it is truly a pleasure. We are in the middle of some great energy in our city right now, so it's a perfect time to have this conversation.
0: Oh, we feel it right here in Vancouver, Washington, too, and I know the world is. You are seated right at the heart of all things happening in Seattle, and so this is a perfect time for us just to talk about the experience, the lead up to all the things that are happening right now.

0: now and to get us started. Let me start with this. Seattle wasn't just making a local pitch for World Cup. It had to fit into a unified process with U.S. Soccer while also meeting FIFA's technical requirements on things like stadium standards and natural grass and transit and citywide lodging inventory. So more on the technical side of the bid. How did you prove that Seattle and Lumen Field in particular could meet FIFA standards and differentiate itself from other cities?
1: Well, first of all, Lumen Field is just a world-class venue, and they are really up there as far as technology and amenities. They rank very high across all of the stadiums across the country. So we started out of the gate really strong. Obviously, FIFA has very specific requirements. It's a unique challenge for FIFA to ensure that all the stadiums across all these cities, across three different countries, have equal turf and environments for the players to play on. Obviously, that needs to be equitable across the board. So it is a unique challenge, and that requires numerous site visits by the technical team, by the team from FIFA that oversees what it takes to grow the grass and to have a grass field that meets all of those specifications. So there were a lot of visits in that lead up period in the bid process. But there's no question that the Lumen Field staff is extraordinary and very professional. So they were able to meet all of the requirements through that process. So we felt very confident about that. But we also know that Seattle has a competitive edge in that we are literally the only city that has a stadium in downtown that creates this walkable footprint. And we have seen it play out over and over where Seattle is ranked in the top two for best fan experience, best stadium experience. All of these different surveys and rankings have put us in the top echelon. We've been really proud of how we've delivered on that. We were very confident in our ability to deliver on it.
0: We're hearing that feedback in real time right now for all the international visitors that are here and folks that are, you know, across the state and just worldwide. We are going to talk a little bit more about that. A couple questions from now. Next, Seattle isn't just logistically capable. It also needed to prove that it's culturally aligned with what FIFA wants the World Cup to represent. I read that the Seattle Sports Commission, your commission, drew directly from consulates and cultural representatives to help local communities across Washington welcome visitors with that authentic Pacific Northwest warmth while still honoring their customs, expectations, and traditions. Can you talk about that cultural work that factored into Seattle's overall bid and positioning and how you see it shaping the visitor experience during the tournament?
1: It's an interesting dichotomy that we have to approach that with because, first of all, there are the cultures and values and priorities of the neighborhoods and communities right here in our city. And we want to honor those first and foremost, but we have to also honor the cultures that are coming to visit our city and to compete in our city. It's also a process of you don't know what teams you are going to draw until well into the planning phase. It was important to us that we met with the consulates and we met with various neighborhoods early on. And I give so much credit to the Seattle Local Organizing Committee. The potential for them to be a fan or to their constituents to be a fan was high. So we wanted to make sure that we were taking into consideration their values, their needs, their priorities. And then how do we weave that into neighborhoods right here, around, especially in the downtown Seattle area, but also throughout the state of Washington. It's just so important to us that we included representatives from Vancouver, Washington, from Spokane, from Bellingham. We wanted the entire state to feel like that the FIFA World Cup hosting was as much theirs as it was Seattle's, which is why we created the fan zones, 9 of them throughout the state of Washington, and giving them a kind of a fan fest in a box, if you will, the tools that they could then create their own celebration to honor their neighborhoods and their cultures and communities. So it was a lot of collaboration, and I can't understate how much time that took and how much of a payoff there was for that time that was invested. So it was a really important piece of how we approached the planning, and we've seen it pay off in just over and over.
0: So exciting. And Beth, this event is projected to be the largest sporting event in the region's history, with nearly 750,000 visitors and an estimated $650 million in direct spending. Some cities have not chosen to pursue hosting, but from Seattle's standpoint, how did the financial assessment shape the decision to participate?
1: Certainly, the financial component is important, but it was just one aspect of numerous reasons why we wanted to host the FIFA World Cup. And of course, we want that direct impact to our tax revenue, the creation of jobs that come from hosting an event of this nature. The economic impact is certainly important. We also see that hosting a mega event even incentivizes a number of infrastructure improvements, upgrades, and legacy projects. You think about the 1962 World's Fair and the legacies that are left behind from the World's Fair, the monorail, the Space Needle, one of the most iconic buildings, structures in the world. And while we weren't necessarily looking for another Space Needle, we knew that we could create other legacy components. So having an event that incentivized those legacy projects was equally important to us. But we see it as an opportunity to host fans and visitors for the first time in Seattle who are visiting for the first time, create an incentive for them to return on vacation, to bring their family and friends. And that meant we needed to deliver an extraordinary experience in order to do that. So this all ties into the why we would want to host this. It's the longer term value that we get out of it. I think impactful piece of it is what it means for Seattle to be on the global stage. When we are in reaching 2 billion people watching the broadcast, that's just for Seattle. 2 billion people are watching all of our matches. And then there's all the people that are here in person, and having Seattle be promoted as a FIFA World Cup host city, we will never lose that title, no matter what. We will always be known as a FIFA World Cup host city. That's just an invaluable benefit that of being a host city in this type of an event. It's difficult to measure that value, but we know that there will be people that will want to come back and visit, that there will be businesses that want to invest in our region in the future, that they've had such a great experience here. We know that there will be people who will want to move and live here and then come and work in our region because they had such a great experience. There's a long-lasting legacy that happens when you host an event that goes far beyond the economic impact that took place in 2026 during the month that we're hosting this event.
0: And those statistics are proving that 2/3 of those that come to this event will return within, 5 years of the time that they were here as a return visitor. So talk about the compounding benefit of what that looks like for tourism, for relocation, for attraction of businesses, really the ecosystem of economic development. So that is exciting. And I'm so glad Seattle saw that and saw that opportunity for the possibilities. And to that, Everett, over the past weekend, last week, Thursday and Friday of last week, we saw it for ourselves, hosted one of those fan zones, and it looked like about 6,000 residents and visitors in Everett, not Seattle, participated in watch parties. And so we're seeing that play out and what that means to those cities here in the state of Washington. So are you seeing any of the projections of tourism? Are they exceeding expectations? Or what are you hearing about, who is actually here? Is it more than you thought it would be?
1: The numbers will play out over the coming weeks, and we'll have a real assessment of those numbers. But we have certainly seen it firsthand. In fact, I have some quick numbers here. This is extraordinary. It's not only the visitors, but it's also the locals, regionals throughout the state that have come to Seattle, or they've gone to Everett, they've gone to Spokane, all of these places. When we had the USA match versus Australia last Friday, roughly 15,000 people marched in the march to the match from the waterfront to Lumen Field to Seattle Stadium. It's the largest in Seattle history. There were another 8,000 marchers that representing Australia and going to the stadium. This is all in one day. There were 3,000 of those Australian fans at Victory Hall for the watch party, another 3,000 at Westlake, 2,500 people at Seattle Center, 12,000 people were at Pacific Place, which is known as Seattle Soccer House, for this time period. The numbers just went on and on. They were everywhere. So yes, it is an impact that goes beyond just the visitors. It's the locals being reminded that, oh yes, I can come downtown. I can be a tourist in my own town and have a great experience. So many people are, even to live in our state, are coming down to the waterfront for the first time and thinking, oh, I have to bring my family back. So this is the domino effect that we're seeing. We've heard the record that Sound Transit set with the number of ridership on the USA-Australia match. There was 280,000 people riding light rail in a single day. That's a record. In fact, Sound Transit, the three of the top five ridership days were all from World Cup. So this is changing behavior. It's changing cultural behavior of using public transportation. Now that people are using it for World Cup and they are seeing how easy it is, how convenient it is, and they're going to use it in the future. There's so many benefits from hosting this event.
0: We know we are celebrating June Ride Transit Month right now in the state of Washington. And so we feel it. We know exactly what you're talking about. We'll stay right where you are. We are just going to take a quick break, Beth, but we want more conversation with you, more to come in the second half of Northwest Leaders and Legends. So stay tuned.
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0: And we are back from our break with the CEO of the Seattle Sports Commission, Beth Knox, for the second half of our conversation with you today. And Beth, my question for you is a little curious. What is one special aspect of Seattle's World Cup preparations that you didn't expect?
1: Yeah, I think that I would say I didn't expect that we would have the ability to create our own community branding. And so that was something that was a bit of a surprise, a pleasant surprise. Obviously, FIFA restricts use of their marks, and you have to be a national or global partner in order to have that right. And we wanted to have this unified brand image for the city. And so our good friends at Visit Seattle took it upon themselves to work with Copacino Fujikata, marketing agency, and they created a brand that we could just deliver free to any business, to stakeholders like the airport or organizations like the Chamber of Commerce, the Sports Commission, the Downtown Seattle Association, and also small businesses or large businesses. Everyone could use it, so that we created this unified identity for the city that you can look at it, you can see the graphics that represent a soccer pitch, or the words play SEA, and everyone knows what it is about. But it was ours exclusively, and we had the rights to use that. So I didn't know about that going into it, but it's a good reminder for the future as well when we are hosting future events that we have that ability to create something that is unique to us.
0: That's right. That's right. As you were shaping Seattle's approach to World Cup, though, did you look in your preparation to other host cities or other major event destinations for ideas on sort of their lessons learned that you would be able to incorporate in Seattle?
1: It's a great question. And I've been in the industry of large-scale special events my entire career. It's in my DNA to always be looking for ideas from other events, other organizations that are doing something well. And the goal that you always have is, what can I steal from another location, another event, and then modify it to make it unique to our city or our event? When the World Cup was in Qatar, the Seattle delegation that traveled there saw that their newly developed waterfront where the fan celebration and watch party took place. That really inspired the idea for us that using our Seattle waterfront as an activation site for the World Cup. So Pier 62 is an activation venue. A lot of credit to the Seattle Sounders, the Seattle Reign FC, the Ray Foundation. They collaborated with Friends of the Waterfront, and they not only did the Pier 62, but they brought in a barge to be next to the pier. And that's where the watch party takes place. So there's a giant screen on the barge, and you can not only see it, of course, it's ideal to be on the barge, but you can see it from the overlook and the St. Lee steps, which is just free. Anybody can coming down from Pike Place Market can sit on the steps and watch the watch party. So I'd love the idea of taking what Qatar did with their waterfront development, which was created specifically for the World Cup, but then applying it to Seattle and having that be uniquely ours. And then I'll say that there's also been a lot of collaboration and sharing across all of the host cities, especially in the United States. Now, in Seattle, we also have worked closely with Vancouver, BC as well. But throughout all of that collaboration, we knew just how important it was to craft our approach to be authentically Seattle. And that's why we ended up creating not just one fan celebration, but multiples throughout the downtown. We have 4 official fan celebrations in downtown Seattle. We have the 9 fan zones across the state of Washington. And that allows greater access by more people and then more impact across the different businesses. Really taking that one idea that we saw in Qatar and then extrapolating that to how it can be uniquely Seattle. It inspired a lot of firsts for Seattle. We were the first to hire a chief legacy officer. We were the first and only host city in FIFA history to have an indigenous people's nation as a World Cup host city supporter. So these are the kinds of things that make such a difference. The first host city to have a youth access program where we gave 1,400 tickets to a World Cup match to underserved kids and their caregivers. So the list goes on, that almost things that became uniquely Seattle that were inspired by other events.
0: Knowing what you know now about planning for a mega event like this one, what advice would you give when you get that telephone call to organizers of the 2030 World Cup in Morocco, Spain, Portugal, about engaging and preparing their communities?
1: I feel like I sound like a broken record, but it really does, I would say, again, make it uniquely yours. To really spend the time thinking about what is special about your nation, your culture. What are the non-negotiables? We knew that Seattle wanted to celebrate Pride Weekend while there was a match here, Juneteenth, which is when the USA played on Juneteenth here. Those are very important events in Seattle. And so there were a couple times when we got pushed back that it wasn't ubiquitous to across the nation, but we held firm because this is who we are. And that would be my advice to any country, is to stay true to your values and the culture that is important to you. It doesn't mean that it's exclusive. You want to be accessible and open to other cultures, but you want to maintain what's important to you and to showcase that, because it's what makes you special.
0: It sure is. And Seattle is doing a perfect job just on its own, identifying exactly who it is, what it is, and what it invites for future investment, for future travel here, and the welcome arms it holds for global travelers everywhere. That is so exciting. I do want to ask this question. I am certain FIFA wanted assurances that local political winds, and as they are over these years, wouldn't shift against the event once the host city was selected. So those long-term commitments were really essential. How did you build that level of political stability, and how did you secure those assurances for FIFA?
1: And of course, as Seattle has seen, we did have an administration change at the city level midway through. So that can happen, certainly. And there's never a guarantee, no matter how much you plan in advance, but you can mitigate to the best of your ability. And building a consensus, not just at the executive level of our local government, but also at the department heads, the agencies that we worked with, having this strong network of collaboration and buy-in early on, that was key. So there was so much planning and preparation that was already underway and in place by the time we did have an administration change at the mayoral level. So it was actually quite easy to transition into. There was certainly some education that had to happen with the new administration, but we felt confident that the work that we had done to lay the groundwork would really allow us to navigate that change. But No surprise, of course, anytime you can have agreements that are in place in advance, which we did, that really helps to bridge any political change as well.
0: Well, I will say this about what we are seeing, comments that are being made about Seattle, about this experience, and I wanted to share them with you. The head coach of Argentina is quoted as saying that today, even if I am not an American, after that game, I was emotional. Quotes like that that are coming in about this experience. And then, you know, also the comments and the write-ups that are happening in newspapers shared across the country just about the experience and what's happening in the communities just surrounding all the activity in the heart of the city, how welcoming the city has been. That must be music to your ears. You must be just so delighted to hear that the way that you have welcomed all of these international travelers and domestic travelers is really resonating for them.
1: Absolutely. It is. It's very gratifying. And to be able to show off our city, it rose to the challenge and the opportunity in full force. met the moment, Jill. And that's been just really, I'm just so proud. Proud of our city, our state, the Pacific Northwest that really showed up. Just as importantly, I'm proud of our country. I'm proud of the way that our country has welcomed all of these international visitors and the love that we're getting in return. I think that is such a moment for us to soak up and relish this time, because we have done something, again, not just in Seattle, not just Washington, but across North America, that is extraordinary. And it's something that we all can be proud of, that we're all going to benefit from. We're all going to be better as a result of this event. So I'm just really proud and privileged to be a part of it, and so happy at how things have played out and the success we've seen.
0: Well, all of that hard work is paying off. All the years of preparation is paying off in spades for everyone attached to this event. And we are so proud of the work that you've put into all of it on behalf of our state, of our region, all the communities that we share here across Washington State. Upcoming games in Seattle are still happening. So we are right in the middle of this. We will be watching, and so proud and delighted for everything that's happened. This hardly happens. We don't know when we'll come back to this and have this event back in the States. But when we do, I believe Seattle will be the first at the table. So a special thanks to our audience and for listening on the other platforms and for watching our long-form interview with you today. A special thanks to our producer, Michael Sarno, for everything that he does to produce our show. We'll have another special episode in the weeks ahead. And until then, we're sending warm Northwest wishes your way and to all of your communities. And until then, bye for now. Thank you for spending a bit of your day with us today, and I hope today's show brought insight and value to you. 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

classic by Nina Simone, Save Me. We're going to get into it now with some Nina Simone remixes here on KXRW. Up next, Groove Finder remixes Nina's Ain't Got No.

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1: 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And as I said, we are all run by volunteers, and I am one of those many volunteers who come here to bring you these programs, both news and information and music programs. 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The name of that show is Time Into Space. 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But today I'm here, and I'm going to be here for the next hour or so, playing a selection of instrumentals for you, starting out with this. This is a track by David Axelrod. This is The Mental Traveler by David Axelrod here on KXRW.

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Ending that set of music with Giblet Gravy by George Benson here on KXRW. My name is Jeff, and I'm here playing a selection of instrumentals for your listening pleasure. Ahead of George Benson, we heard the band Thin White Rope doing their version of the song Caravan. Before that, we had Rufus Harley playing 8 Miles High. And to start us out, we heard The Mental Traveler by David Axelrod. Coming up next here on KXRW, this is a band called the Guy Hamper Trio. And this is the song Cape Trafalgar. And this comes from their album 5 Miles to Jerome here on KXRW.

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That was Tom Verlaine from his album Warm and Cool with the song Depot 1951 to end that set of music. Out of that, we had the Dennis and Kimball Trio doing the Ornette Coleman song Lonely Woman. Before that, we had the Meters doing Rigor Mortis. And to start us out, we heard the Guy Hamper Trio from their album 5 Miles to Jerome with the song Cape Trafalgar. My name is Jeff, and I'm here at present playing a selection of instrumentals for you. I certainly hope that you are enjoying it. Up next, from the album Hip Hugger, this is Booker T and the MGs with the song Pygmy here on KXRW.

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Before Luna, we heard Yola Tango with Nutricia, and we started that set out with Booker T and the MGs from their album Hip Hugger with the song Pygmy. My name is Jeff, and I've been here for the better part of an hour playing instrumental music for you. Certainly hope that you've been enjoying it. 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I'm going to leave you here with one last track here on KXRW. This is Wall Street by Jackie Mito.

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2: 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This show is going to take you on an unforgettable adventure through the silver screen. I'm your guide, Austin Reed. Join me as we delve deep into the realms of Hollywood's finest creations and hidden gems along the way. Movies have the power to transport us to incredible worlds, evoke a wide range of emotions, and ignite our imaginations like nothing else. They capture our hearts, challenge our minds, and provide us with a much-needed escape from the ordinary. Flick Fix is here to celebrate the magic of cinema, to honor the art of storytelling, and to light up a passionate flame within each and every one of you. So grab your popcorn, dim the lights, and get ready to immerse yourself in a world of lights, camera, and action. Hello, everybody, and welcome back to Flick Fix, the show where we look at movies, overthink them just enough, and then pretend that was the plan all along. I'm your host, Austin, and today we've got a fun little cinematic contrast, a newcomer and a veteran. First up, we're stepping into the fluorescent nightmare of Backrooms from Kane Parsons, a first-time feature director jumping from internet horror into the world of feature filmmaking. Then we go from newcomer to one of the biggest veterans in movie history, Steven Spielberg, returning with Disclosure Day, a sci-fi thriller about alien secrets, government cover-ups, and the kind of hidden files that probably require three passwords and one guy named Dennis from accounting who, quote, knows where the folder is. And since we're already talking Spielberg, we're going to stick with him for today's Spotlight review and go back to 2002 with Catch Me If You Can, starring Leonardo DiCaprio and Tom Hanks. Let's get into it. Backrooms is a science fiction psychological horror film directed and co-scored by Kane Parsons in his feature-length directorial debut. It is based on Parsons' web series and inspired by the famous Backrooms creepypasta. The film follows Clark, a furniture store owner, and Mary, his therapist, as they discover a dimension of seemingly endless liminal spaces that can be accessed through the basement of Clark's store. The heavy hitter of analog horror has officially arrived. For those who may not be fully familiar, analog horror is that semi-underground horror movement that uses the look and feel of outdated late 20th century media. VHS tapes, public access broadcasts, emergency alerts, old training videos, and the kind of visual distortion that makes you feel like your television is either haunted or just very disappointed in you. It taps into this very specific feeling of dread, unease, and voyeurism, like you're watching something you absolutely were not supposed to find. So before we get into the movie itself, here is a little back history. The Backrooms started in 2019 with a single eerie image posted on the internet. A bland, empty office-like space with yellowish wallpaper, old carpet, fluorescent lights, and absolutely no sign of life. The prompt attached to it imagined what would happen if you no-clipped out of reality, almost like a video game glitch, and landed in this endless maze of damp carpet, buzzing lights, and rooms that feel like every abandoned office building, school hallway, and childhood nightmare got thrown into a blender. From there, the internet did what the internet does best. It took one creepy picture and built an entire mythology around it, adding levels, creatures, rules, fake documents, survival guides, and enough lore to make you wonder if drywall has been plotting against us this whole time. The concept really exploded again in 2022 when teenager Kane Parsons, known online as Kane Pixels, released the Backrooms found footage on YouTube. His short film turned the meme into a full analog horror nightmare, using VHS-style presentation, computer-generated environments, and that awful stomach-dropping feeling of being lost somewhere that was never meant to exist. Then Hollywood came knocking, with Parsons set to direct and some major producers attached. So yeah, there was a lot riding on this one. No pressure or anything, just take one of the internet's most beloved modern horror concepts and turn it into a feature film. Easy, totally normal assignment. So, how is the movie? Honestly, it's pretty good for what it is. If you were going into Backrooms hoping to feel that liminal emptiness and eerie off-putting atmosphere on the big screen, then I think you are going to be very satisfied. The movie absolutely nails the mood. The moment the characters step into those yellow backrooms, it is a treat in the most deeply uncomfortable way. We are fully immersed in these spaces that do not quite make sense. The rooms feel familiar but wrong. They look like places you have been before, but only in a dream where you are late for school or lost in a hotel. That being said, Backrooms does fall short in a few areas, mainly with the characters. There are attempts to give our main characters emotional backgrounds, and I appreciated that the movie at least tries to ground this nightmare in something human. But compared to the labyrinth they are walking through, some of that character work feels a little shallow. The pacing could also have used some tightening, especially in the second half. There is a stretch where the movie just slows down a little too much, and the tension struggles to build in the way that it should. There are moments where it oddly feels like the story itself is wandering around trying to find the exit. Thankfully, once the film returns to the horror and lets Backrooms be the Backrooms, it pulled me back in. Overall, Backrooms is a solid and fascinating horror film that successfully brings one of the internet's creepiest modern myths to the big screen. It's not perfect, but as an atmospheric horror experience, it delivers a lot of what fans would want. It's creepy, strange, visually memorable, and occasionally very unsettling. Most importantly, it understands the core fear of the backrooms, not just being chased, but being lost somewhere that feels like it should not exist, surrounded by buzzing lights, empty rooms, and carpet that probably smells like every office building from 1987. My final score for Backrooms is a 7 out of 10. Disclosure Day is a science fiction thriller directed and produced by Steven Spielberg from a screenplay by David Koepp and based on a story by Spielberg. The film stars an ensemble cast that includes Emily Blunt, Josh O'Connor, Colin Firth, Eve Hewson, and Coleman Domingo. The story follows two protagonists racing to expose hidden alien files to the world, all while global tensions push Earth dangerously close to nuclear war. Steven Spielberg returns here for the first time since The Fabelmans in 2022, and this time he is back with an original science fiction story. Based on the previews, this looked like it might be a mix of classic Spielberg wonder and a more modern political thriller with just enough mystery to keep things interesting. It seemed like the kind of movie that could kick off the summer blockbuster season with some old-school spectacle, big ideas, and maybe a few moments that make you sit up in your seat and go, "Oh yeah, this is why Spielberg is Spielberg." And I will be honest with my opinion now. I did not like this movie a whole lot. The biggest issue for me was that it was missing that movie magic. The film actually starts pretty strong. We are introduced to two separate characters, each with their own path, and I was really interested in seeing how these storylines were going to connect. There was a nice sense of mystery early on, and for a while, I thought the movie was setting up something big, exciting, and maybe even emotionally powerful. But as the story went on, I found myself being less and less invested. The film keeps building towards something, but when it finally gets there, it never really lands with the weight or impact that I was really hoping for. It just didn't leave me with this wow feeling that this kind of story seemed to be aiming for. It felt like the movie was reaching for awe, but mostly ended up grabbing a handful of paperwork and government folders. I was also not a huge fan of how the story was told. At times, the movie leans very heavily on dialogue, and not really in the best way. Now, I don't mind long dialogue scenes. Some of my favorite movies are basically people talking in rooms while the tension slowly boils over. But here, it often felt like the movie was explaining things instead of letting us experience them. There were so many opportunities to show the audience the mystery, the danger, and the emotional stakes. But instead, characters would frequently stop and just spell things out. And there are also a few moments where characters seem to state the obvious just to make sure the audience is keeping up. Like, I can really tell when movies are doing this. And look, I appreciate clarity. I do. But there is a difference between guiding the audience and holding up a giant flashing sign that says, "This is important!" Sometimes the movie trusted us, and other times it felt like it was afraid we might wander off emotionally and start checking our phones. That being said, this movie is not all bad. I did not hate it. There are things that absolutely work, and the biggest bright spot is Emily Blunt. She is in this movie a lot more than the trailer suggested, and honestly, that is very welcome. Her performance ended up being the part of the film I connected with the most. She brings a nice balance of humor, seriousness, intelligence, and emotional weight, and her presence really grew on me as the movie went along. Even when the story itself was not really grabbing me, she gave the film some much-needed energy. There are also a handful of fun, intense scenes that remind you that Spielberg is still behind the camera. There are flashes of that classic blockbuster craftsmanship where the pacing tightens, the stakes feel clear, and the suspense actually works. Unfortunately, those moments were not consistent enough to carry the whole thing. I don't know. Maybe I've seen too many movies like this. Maybe my expectations were too high because Spielberg's name was attached. That is always the danger when a director has made some of the most iconic films of all time.

0: Coming up after the break, we're sticking with Spielberg and diving into Catch Me If You Can, a movie where Leonardo DiCaprio lies on resumes with a level of confidence most people don't even have ordering coffee. We'll talk about the real Frank Abagnale, the making of the film, Spielberg's smooth-as-butter direction, and why Tom Hanks chasing a teenage con artist across America somehow feels cozy. So don't go anywhere, unless you're being pursued by the FBI, in which case, legally, I have no advice. 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
0: 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Welcome back. 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For this spotlight review, we are going back to 2002 for Catch Me If You Can, directed by Steven Spielberg and starring Leonardo DiCaprio, Tom Hanks, Christopher Walken, Martin Sheen, Natalie Bay, and Amy Adams. This will be a moderate spoiler review. The movie is over 20 years old, but there are still a few character turns and ending details worth preserving. So consider this your warning. Let's begin. Before it became a Steven Spielberg movie, before Leonardo DiCaprio started walking through airports like he personally invented confidence, and before Tom Hanks began chasing him across the country with the energy of a very patient government employee, Catch Me If You Can started as a book. The book, titled Catch Me If You Can, The True Story of a Real Fake, was published in 1980 and credited to Frank W. Abagnale and Stan Redding. It presented Abagnale as a teenage runaway who became a master imposter and check forger, allegedly posing as a Pan Am pilot, a doctor, a lawyer, and other professional figures while staying ahead of law enforcement. It was an instantly attention-grabbing premise. Most people get nervous using an expired coupon. This story was about a teenager allegedly walking into hospitals and airports like, "Don't worry, I definitely belong here." And from a Hollywood perspective, that is very easy to understand as movie material. A young con artist traveling the world, changing names, and being chased by the FBI has all the ingredients for a film that has suspense, style, humor, danger, and a lead role that basically demands a movie star. The film version took years to come together, passing through several stages of development before Steven Spielberg ultimately came on board to direct. The screenplay was written by Jeff Nathanson, and the film turned the book's story into a slick, fast-moving crime comedy drama. Leonardo DiCaprio plays Frank Abagnale Jr., the young imposter at the center of the story. Tom Hanks plays Carl Hanratty, the FBI agent trying to track him down. Christopher Walken plays Frank's father, with the real Frank Abagnale appearing briefly in a cameo. The film also has a slick period style, a jazzy John Williams score, and a memorable animated title sequence that

immediately gives the whole thing a playful old Hollywood energy. When Catch Me If You Can was released, it was both a commercial and critical success, receiving strong reviews and an Academy Award nomination for Christopher Walken for Best Supporting Actor. So that is the background. A 1980 book helped turn Frank Abagnale Jr.'s story into a widely known legend. Hollywood spent years trying to adapt it, and Steven Spielberg eventually turned it into the most polished and entertaining films of the early 2000s. And now that we have the history out of the way, let's actually talk about the movie itself. Honestly, this movie just works really, really well for me. The pacing is one of the biggest reasons why. On paper, Catch Me If You Can almost sounds like it could be an action movie. You have a criminal on the run, an FBI agent chasing him, fake identities, close calls, narrow escapes, and a story that keeps moving from city to city, job to job, and lie to lie. But the movie never really plays like a traditional action film. It is actually more relaxed than that. You are not watching Frank sprint through the entire movie so much as you are watching him glide through one situation after another, constantly adjusting, constantly performing, trying to stay one step ahead. It is long, but it moves fast. Spielberg lets you live in the moment with Frank as he slips into these different roles, while Carl is slowly putting together the pieces and closing in on him. Their paths cross just enough to keep the tension alive, but not so much that the movie burns through its own premise too quickly. It has a really nice rhythm to it. Frank moves, Carl follows, Frank improvises, Carl catches another clue, and the whole thing keeps switching up just when it needs to. The score from John Williams also adds a lot too. It's not one of those huge sweeping Williams scores that make you feel like a dinosaur is about to walk into a frame or a shark is about to ruin everyone's beach day. It is lighter, jazzier, and sneakier. It gives the movie this playful feeling like the whole thing is dancing around the truth without ever standing still long enough to get caught. And then, of course, there is the look and feel of the movie. The old 1960s style is really the cherry on top. The costumes, the colors, all the cars, it gives this movie this classic Hollywood glow. Spielberg makes the world feel stylish and romantic without turning it into a museum display. It feels alive and fun, and it makes the fantasy of Frank's life easy to get swept up in, even when you know he is doing something that is wildly illegal and should absolutely not be tried at home, work, or at your local airport. But what keeps Catch Me If You Can from being just a fun con man movie is that there's a real sadness underneath it. Frank is charming, yes, and the movie has a lot of fun watching him talk his way into places he has no business being. But the movie also makes it pretty clear that Frank is not only running from the FBI, he is running from the collapse of his family. That broken family element is the emotional weight here. Early on, Frank watches his parents' marriage fall apart, and it hits him at the exact age where your parents still feel like the whole structure of the world. Once that structure breaks, Frank starts trying to build new ones. He creates new names, jobs, uniforms, and stories, and new versions of himself. It is almost like he can just become impressive enough, successful enough, or untouchable enough, then maybe he can outrun the pain of what happened at home. And that is why his relationship with Carl becomes so important by the end. Carl starts as the guy chasing him, but over time he becomes one of the only stable people in Frank's life. He knows Frank is lying, but he also sees through the performance. He sees the scared kid underneath the fake pilot uniform and the fake job titles. Their connection gives the movie a really unexpected warmth. By the end, when Frank finds some kind of peace working with Carl instead of against him, it feels like the movie has quietly shifted into something more than a chase. Frank spent so much of the story pretending to be different people because he did not know how to deal with being himself.
And Carl, in his dry, patient, very Tom Hanks way, becomes the person who helps pull him back to reality. Not in some big dramatic speech kind of way, but in a steadier, more grounded way. That is what I really appreciate about the movie. It's entertaining, stylish, and funny, but it's also having that emotional thread running through it. The con is fun to watch, but the reason behind the con is what makes it stick. And that's what makes Catch Me If You Can so interesting to revisit. On the surface, it is a slick, charming, incredible, watchable con man story. It has the rhythm of a chase movie, the look of an old-school Hollywood throwback, and the emotional pull of someone trying to outrun the wreckage of his own life. Even if you know Frank is doing wrong, the movie pulls you into the fantasy of it. You understand why people believe him, because for more than 2 hours, the movie makes you believe him too. But then comes the part that makes this whole thing even stranger. After the release of this film, over the years, many of Frank Abagnale's most famous claims have been seriously challenged. The story that helped inspire the book, movie, and the stage musical, and his whole public image as this legendary teenage imposter, may not nearly be as true as it was presented. The pilot story, the doctor story, the lawyer story, the idea of this globe-trotting criminal mastermind staying one step ahead of the FBI, a lot of that has been questioned, and some researchers have argued that the documented record simply does not support the myth. And that is where Catch Me If You Can starts to look a little different, because suddenly the movie is not a story about a con artist. It becomes a movie that may have been built on the ultimate con, the story of the con artist himself. Frank Abagnale did not direct the movie, and he was not the one shaping every scene, but his legend is the engine under the hood. The whole thing runs on the idea that this incredible story really happened. So if that story is shaky, then the movie becomes almost weirdly meta. It is now a con movie that may have been conned by its own subject. And you want to know what? That does not ruin the movie for me. If anything, it makes it more fascinating. Spielberg's film still works as entertainment, and it still works as a character story, and it still works as this glossy, sad, funny, stylish chase between a kid and some FBI agent. The emotional truth of the movie can still land, even if the factual truth behind it starts to fall apart. But it does change the way I look at it. The movie asks us to watch Frank Abagnale fool banks, airlines, hospitals, lawyers, and the FBI. Then, years later, you start to wonder if the biggest audience he ever fooled was everyone who bought the story in the first place. And if that is true, then Catch Me If You Can accidentally becomes the perfect title. Because decades later, we are still chasing Frank Abagnale, only now we are not chasing him through airports, we are chasing him through footnotes. So yeah, Catch Me If You Can remains a great Spielberg film, stylish, funny, fast-moving, and surprisingly emotional. But the controversy adds this extra layer that is almost too perfect. It is a movie about performance, identity, and deception based on a story that may itself be one giant performance. The con may not have been becoming a pilot or a doctor or a lawyer. The con may have been convincing the world that the story was true. And somehow, that might be the most Frank Abagnale ending possible.

And that wraps up this episode of Flick Fix. Today, we walked through the eerie fluorescent nightmare of Backrooms, then we opened the alien file cabinet with Disclosure Day, and then we stuck with Spielberg for Catch Me If You Can, a movie where crime does not pay, but it does apparently come with some frequent flyer miles. 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I'm Austin Reed. This has been Flick Fix on 99.9 KXRW. And remember, confidence can get you pretty far in life, but eventually Tom Hanks is going to show up with the paperwork. Signing off.

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1: Welcome to Northwest Book Talk. I'm Patty Grasher. This week, I'm doing something a little different. Instead of a guest interview, I'm taking a look back at the Northwest Book Fair and Media Fest in 2026. So the event brought together regional authors, readers, media creators, workshop presenters, volunteers, and community partners for a day centered around books, storytelling, creativity, and connection. And while every large event comes with surprises, challenges, and lessons learned, I wanted to take a little time today to reflect on what happened, what stood out to me, and why gatherings like this still matter. Because at its heart, the book fair was about creating a place where readers could meet local authors, where writers could feel seen, and where stories from the Northwest could have a little more time to breathe. So the main purpose of the book fair was to give writers, local writers in the Pacific Northwest, a platform, a chance to be seen and heard and share their books. So authors spend so many hours and years often working on their books to create them. And then there's that big mountain that they have to climb to get their book out into the world. And so a book fair sometimes highlights the author's efforts and shows what they have accomplished. So that was the basic purpose of the book fair, for me at least, was to highlight authors both new and old and to give them a place of visibility. So a lot of times when you think about a book fair, you think about all the books that are going to be there, but also you need to think about just what the person is behind each of these books and kind of connect with the author and the reader, which is the connecting point for a book fair, to be a worthwhile event. And so whether one sells a ton of books or just a couple, you still have a great opportunity to be visible, to get your book out there. And whether you share it later on social media or some other platform, that is good. But being able to meet people one-on-one, face-to-face, gives you a lot of input on what you're doing right or what you need to fix a little bit, what you need to change. And so I think that the book fair is a time to look at what's working, what's not, and how your book is being presented to the people. So one of the drawbacks of a big book fair like this one with over 100 authors is that there are so many tables and so many books to look at that people get, I think they get a little bit overwhelmed. And so that is going to be one of the things that we kind of work on for the next book fair, is make it a little bit more structured, because for a while I've been resisting putting books together by genre, and that is because I didn't want people competing with one another. A child, an author who writes for children, being right next door to another author who writes for children who's also writing for children. And that kind of is like a redundant thing. But that works in a small book fair where you don't have a ton of books. But when you get a book fair the size that ours was, it's just way overwhelming not to have all the books in one section together. So I have learned my lesson about that, and I'm going to be moving towards the next fair into actually making sections where we have, you know, sections for children, sections for fantasy readers, sections for, you know, suspense, romance, and nonfiction, all these kind of things in groups, so that, you know, maybe looking at 100 different booths isn't going to be something that you're going to want to spend your whole day at. You know, you might want to just go check out what you're interested in, and that might be more productive both for the authors and for the people that come. So I want to talk a little bit about some of the energy that was in the room. And so it started off Mayor Ann McErnie giving an introduction that was very warm, welcoming, and appreciative of all the small business life that takes place as an author in the room. And that was quite encouraging for us all. Then followed by Sam Robinson, who gave a little small talk on the importance of the indigenous history in the area and what it means to be part of Vancouver, and that it all started not with, you know, with the American influence, but many hundreds of years before that. And so he gave a nice talk on that, and followed with an Indian blessing drum and song that was quite good. So, and then throughout the day, there was bookshops, there was lots of people going into, just throughout the room, looking at what was there and examining, you know, new books that I think a book fair like this that is local and highlights local authors, I think it shows that there's just so much more creativity in the area than people realize. I think they were like, oh my gosh, I had no idea there were so many talented writers and authors, you know, media creators in this area, and what amazing work they were doing. So even if a person came into the room and only bought a book or two, or maybe even none, I think they were still very, very impressed with all that was there and what there was to see and do and experience. So I think that was really good. The attendance wasn't quite as large as we had hoped for. And so that is always going to happen with an event. No matter what you do, there's always going to be, you know, things, a make or break, sometimes things. And sometimes it's things you are responsible for, and sometimes it's things that are totally out of your control. So anyway, it was a great event, I think. It was a huge undertaking that I've been working on for at least 6 to 8 months, probably a little bit longer, because when you work on something this big, and I consider 100 authors plus authors a big event, there takes a lot of putting it together and a lot of just making it all work. So, but it was great. It was a good thing. This is our fourth year, and we're literally looking forward to the fifth year, correcting some of the things that need fixing. And, hopefully that it will be even better in 2027, or if we take a break from 2027, in 2028. So one of the things that I want to move on to is about the authors themselves and their booths. So there was a lot of variety in what the booths were and how they were presented. I think people might have been surprised how much creativity and work and effort actually goes into creating an affair like this. It's really huge, but there was so much creativity, so much fun, and ways to express how your book can be portrayed to the reader. So sometimes I think the fantasy authors, you know, they have a great creativity element that maybe is a little bit harder to portray for some of the, like, let's say, nonfiction authors. But I have to say that some of the nonfiction authors and some of the suspense thrillers, they did an amazing job with full-length banners and with, you know, landscape over their tables that was really inviting and really kind of like taking a walk through a whole myriad of book experiences. I think it's kind of like a kaleidoscope where you look through that one end, and as you twist and turn the kaleidoscope, you see all different kinds of patterns and colors and sizes and shapes. And that's kind of what this book fair was, is that it was just a beautiful display of the immense creativity that is in this area. One thing that I've been thinking about since the Northwest Book Fair and Media Fest is what it really takes for an author to have a good experience at an event. And I don't just mean a good sales day, because selling books matters, of course. But authors spend money to be there. They buy the table, order books, print bookmarks, make signs, sometimes travel. Sometimes they stay overnight, and then we have to spend an entire day standing or sitting behind a table hoping people will stop and talk to us. So that's a lot. And it's understandable that authors want to know, was it worth it? But I think that one of the hardest things for authors, especially newer authors, is learning how to measure the value of an event in a realistic way. Because whether you go to a book fair, a craft fair, a farmer's market, a festival, or any author event, it's rarely just about that one day's sales. It's also about visibility. It is about practice. It is about learning how to talk about your book. It is about seeing what other people respond to. It is about meeting other authors. It's about being part of a literary community. And yes, it does involve selling books too. But if the only question is, did I sell enough books today to make this worth it? The answer may feel disappointing. That does not mean, though, the event was a failure. It may mean the author is still building their display, still learning their audience, still figuring out their pitch, are still developing the long-term plan for how events fit into their author life. When authors prepare for an event, there are really several layers to think about. The first is the practical layer. Do you have enough books? Do you have a simple way to take payment? Do you have a table covering? Do you have a sign people can read from a few feet away? Do you have your prices clearly marked? Do you have a way for people to find you later, such as a bookmark, a business card, postcard, website, QR code, or newsletter sign up? So all those things are things that you might have on your practical layer, but they don't all have to be expensive, because I think authors can easily spend too much money trying to look impressive before we know what actually works for us. A good author table does not need to look like a trade show booth. It needs to be clear, welcoming, and easy to understand. People walking by should be able to tell very quickly what kind of book you have written. Is it a mystery, a memoir, a children's book, a fantasy novel, a local history book, a romance, a guidebook, a poetry collection? If someone has to stop and study your table for 30 seconds before understanding what you offer, most people will just keep walking. And this happens especially in a large fair where there's a lot of books and tables. If your book doesn't speak clearly, your book table doesn't speak clearly, they just keep walking. So clarity matters more than decoration. This is one of the first things I would tell authors. Make your table easy to understand. A simple standing sign can help. A tablecloth can help. A few upright books can help. And a short phrase can help. Not just the title of the book, but a reason someone might care. For example, instead of only displaying the title, an author might have a small sign that says, "A cozy mystery set in a small coastal town," or "A memoir about caregiving, courage, and starting over," or "A picture book for children who love animals and adventure," or "A local guidebook for exploring Vancouver, Washington." That kind of language helps readers know whether the book might be for them. So that's the first layer. And the second layer is the presentation layer. And this is where author mindset really matters. At an event, the author is not just selling a book. The author is representing the book. That does not mean you have to be loud, outgoing, or pushy. Many writers are introverts. Many of us would rather be home with coffee, a notebook, and no small talk. But if you choose to be at an event, it helps to think of yourself as the host of your little table. You are not begging people to buy your book. You are welcoming them into the world of your book. And that's a very different feeling. So a simple smile, a hello, and an easy opening line can make a big difference. Something like, "Hi, I write cozy mysteries," or "This is my new children's book," or "I'm a local author, and this book is set here in the Northwest." You do not need a hard sales pitch. In fact, a hard sales pitch can push people away, but silence can also make it awkward. People often do not know whether they are allowed to pick up the book, ask a question, or browse, so the author can make that easier. You might say, "Feel free to take a look," or "That one is set in Astoria," or "This is the first book in the series." Small comments can open the door without pressuring anyone. The third layer is expectation. Now, this may be the most important one. New authors often overestimate how many books they are likely to sell at an event. I understand that. When you've worked so hard to write a book and you finally have a table at a book fair, it's easy to imagine readers lining up, excited to discover your work. And sometimes that happens. But often, book sales are slower and more unpredictable. A person may love your book, but not buy it that day. They may take your card. They may look you up later. They may tell a friend. They may check it out from the library. They may follow you online. Or they may simply remember you the next time they see your name. And that's hard to measure, but it's all part of building an author career. I think authors do better emotionally when they go into an event with more than one goal. If your one goal can be sales, you are limited to everything that has to do about selling the book. But if you have a few other goals, such as maybe to talk to 20 people about your book, or maybe collect 10 newsletter signups, another might be to meet 5 other authors, or test some of the things on your booth table, like which display sign gets the most attention. Another might be to practice explaining your book in one sentence. Those are real goals, and they may be more useful in the long run than whether you sell 3 books or 10 books or 20 books on one particular day. And that brings me to the financial side. Authors do need to think about money. There is no shame in that. Writing may be creative work, but publishing and promoting a book involve real expenses. If you pay for a booth, order books, buy a banner, print materials, and spend the day at an event, you want to be thoughtful about what that investment is doing for you. But I think it helps to separate one-time expenses from long-term expenses. For example, if you buy a tablecloth, a banner, a book stand, or a square reader, those are not really expenses for one event only. Those are the tools you can use again and again. If you spend $100 on a banner and only use it once, that is expensive. But if you use that same banner at 10 events, it becomes $10 per event. If you buy a tablecloth and use it for 5 years, that is part of your basic author setups. Same goes with bookmarks that can be used at libraries, talks, book fairs, mailings, and bookstore visits. They are not just for one Saturday. And this is where authors can start thinking like small business owners without losing the heart of their creative work. So what pieces of your setup can serve you over time? What can you reuse? What can you improve slowly? You do not need to buy everything at once. Maybe your first event is very simple. Books, a tablecloth, a price sign, and a way to take payment. Then after that, you notice what would help. Maybe you need a taller sign. Maybe you need a better phrase to describe your book. Maybe you need a small rack so the books are more visible. Maybe you need a newsletter sign-up sheet. Maybe you need a QR code that goes directly to your website. Each event teaches you something. That is another reason not to judge the whole experience only by the number of books sold, because an event is also market research. And that might not sound romantic, but it is true. You get to see what people notice. You get to hear the questions they ask. You get to find out whether your book cover communicates the right genre. You get to practice your description. You may discover that people are confused by something you thought was obvious. Or you may discover that one sentence suddenly lights people up. That information is valuable. And for example, let's say 10 people stop and say, "Oh, is this book set locally?" That tells you something. If parents keep asking what age range your children's book is for, maybe that needs to be clearer on your sign. If people ask whether your novel is part of a series, that should also probably be on your table display. If people are drawn to your cover but don't understand the story, maybe your pitch needs work. And that's not failure, that's learning. And author events are also about relationships. You may meet another author who tells you about a great local event. You may meet a librarian. You might meet a bookstore owner. You may meet a reader who invites you to speak to a group. You may meet someone from a podcast, newspaper, newsletter, school, senior center, or community organization. These connections may not turn into anything immediately, but sometimes they do. And even when they don't, there is something encouraging about being in a room with other people who care about books. Writing can be lonely. Publishing can be discouraging. Marketing can feel awkward. So being in a community of authors matters. And that said, I also think authors need to be honest with themselves about which events are a good fit. Not every event is right for every author. A children's author may do better at a family event than at a literary reading. A local history author might do better at a museum event than a general craft fair. A fantasy author may do better where there are readers who love genre fiction. And a guidebook author may be better at visitor centers, local markets, and community events than at a purely literary event. So part of author preparation is asking, who is likely to attend this event, and are they my readers? Sometimes authors sign up for events simply because there is a table available. But a better question is, will the people walking through this event understand or want what I offer? And that does not mean you should only attend perfect events. There is no such thing. But it does mean you can be strategic. You can also prepare differently depending on the event. At a busy general public event, your display needs to communicate quickly. At a small author event, you may have more time for conversations. At a library event, readers may be interested but not necessarily ready to buy. At a holiday market, giftability matters. People may be asking, who could I buy this for? At a book fair, readers may be comparing many options, so your table needs to help them understand your book without making them work too hard. Another part of mindset is understanding that readers do not owe authors a purchase. Now that can be hard because authors have invested so much. But the person walking by may be tired. They may be on a budget. They may already have a stack of books at home. They may prefer ebooks. They may be browsing for a friend. They may love your book but not be ready to buy. And the goal is not to pressure every person into a sale. The goal is to create a good encounter. A positive 30-second interaction can still matter. It might lead somewhere later. And even if it doesn't, it contributes to the atmosphere of the event. And I also think authors should be careful about comparing themselves to the person at the next table. Someone else may sell more books because they have a larger following, a more giftable topic, a lower price point, a stronger cover, a better location in the room, a more outgoing personality, or simply because their reader happened to walk in that day. Comparison can ruin an event very quickly. So a better question is, what did I learn? What can I improve? Did I show up professionally? Did I represent my book well? Did I make even a few meaningful conversations and connections? For new authors especially, showing up is part of the process. The first event may feel awkward. The second may feel a little easier. But by the fifth or sixth, you may begin to understand what to say, how to arrange your table, how much inventory to bring, what people ask, and what kind of event is worth doing again. That experience cannot be gained only online, because there's still value in standing behind a table and talking to real readers. It may not always be glamorous. It may not always be profitable. It may sometimes be tiring or disappointing, but it can teach you a great deal. So if I were giving advice to authors preparing for their next event, I would say this. Keep your setup clear. Make it easy for people to understand what your book is. Practice one or two friendly sentences about your book. And don't overspend before you know what you need. Think of your display materials as long-term tools, not one-day expenses. And set more than one goal. Measure success in more ways than book sales. Pay attention to what people respond to. Be kind to yourself. And remember that building an author life usually happens slowly, just like writing your book. One event rarely changes everything. But one event can be part of a much larger path. It can help you become more confident. It can help you understand your readers. It can help you build relationships. It can help you become more professional. It can remind you that books are not created in a vacuum. They live in conversation with readers, communities, and other writers. That, to me, is one of the real values of a book fair. It gives authors a place to be seen. It gives readers a chance to discover someone they may not have found otherwise. And it reminds all of us that local stories, regional voices, and creative communities are worth making room for. Before I close, I also want to mention the Media Fest portion of the Northwest Book Fair and Media Fest, because this was an important part of what made this year's event feel broader than a traditional book fair. Books are only one form of storytelling, but they are not the only form. At this year's event, we also had local media voices represented, including the Columbian, radio show hosts, filmmakers, and audio production services. These are all people and organizations helping stories move beyond the printed page and into newspapers, podcasts, radio, film, interviews, and community conversations. And that matters because storytelling is bigger than any one format. An author may write the book, but a newspaper story can introduce that author to new readers. A radio interview can help people hear the voice behind the work, and a podcast can continue the conversation. A filmmaker can bring story into a visual form. Audio producers can help people create work that reaches listeners in a powerful and professional way. And that is why the Media Fest part of the event was so meaningful to me. It expanded the idea of what a book fair can be. It reminded us that stories live in many places and that authors are part of a much larger creative ecosystem. And the final remark I want to do is a heartfelt thank you to the three major sponsors and media partners who make this event possible: Columbia Bank, The Columbian, and Vancouver Family Magazine. The Columbian was not only a major media sponsor, but also participated in the event and offered a free workshop, which added real value for authors and attendees. Vancouver Family Magazine helped us reach families and local readers. Columbia Bank's support helped strengthen the foundation of the event and made it possible to bring more people together, and especially they sponsored the Kids Zone, which was an important part of the fair. Finally, I have to say this. Partnering with KXRW.FM radio is what helped turn this event into something larger, wider, and more powerful than it has ever been before. KXRW brought the event into the world of community radio, public conversation, interviews, promotion, and local connection. That partnership helped expand the book fair from a room full of author tables into a broader celebration of books, media, creativity, and Northwest storytelling. 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But I also think about the larger circle of people who help stories travel. And that, to me, is what made this year's Northwest Book Fair and Media Fest special.
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1: I am Alice Wonder.
2: I'm Ridlinkin.
1: And together we are
2: down, where we play the stranger side of underground music.
1: That is correct. And we want to say thanks so much to Jeremy. We are really missing seeing him in the station. We are recording from home.
2: There might be some cat sounds that you'll hear.
1: There will definitely be some cat sounds. It's very interesting not being in the station because X-Ray is moving to a new location. You've heard already. It's going to be so cool. We're going to have a space for our shows, and they're going to do like tours of the station and all kinds of stuff. But in the meantime, we are struggling with the recording at home. We used to have to do it all the time during COVID, but we haven't done it really for a long time.
2: Trying to remember how that goes again.
1: Last show, I'm hoping this time you can hear both of us.
2: Yes.
1: Last show, we recorded it in like stereo, so Lincoln was all the way on the left, and I was all the way on the right. And it was kind of cool because it sounded like you were in the middle and we were on like either side of you talking. But for some reason, when it aired, it was only playing out of the right channel. So all you could hear was me.
2: Yeah.
1: And it's just a bummer. You should go back to the archives and listen to it because that has Lincoln on it. And he had so many really good, astute perspectives on that show. It was a Brian Eno show. And I thought it was really fun and fun to talk about. And better to hear with Red Lincoln's wonderful commentary. Not just me going, ooh, yeah, so cool.
2: You know, that's nice of you to say. I do think that was a really cool episode, and it is cool that there's the archive. You can go listen to it. I will say also about moving, if you want to be part of the X-Ray move, part of this new phase of X-Ray that's going to be a little more integrated into the public and part of the community, you can go to xray.fm. You can hit the donate button and be part of the change. We'd love that.
1: That's right. So I think we should continue on with our set. It's a fun summary set. We kicked it all off with Heavenly and PUNK, Punk Girl. They played recently at the Aladdin.
2: They did. You know, it doesn't matter what subject they're singing about. Like, it can be kind of dark sometimes, but they have like kind of a sunny sound, so it was fun to play them today.
1: Yeah, and this next song is so fun to dance to. When the sun is shining, it is the Wipers with Mystery.

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1: I'm Alice Wonder.
2: I'm Red Lincoln.
1: We just heard the Glass Torpedoes with the track Tall Stories.
2: That's off the Heroes of the Night Volume 1. It's this great compilation that sort of collected a lot of new wave tracks, power pop tracks from the 80s,

0: that all have those great female vocals that you love. Really, both Volume 1 and 2 are so killer. So many good songs on those.
1: Yeah, we get a lot of use out of those records. And I especially like the Glass Torpedoes. Mm-hmm. They're one of the few groups on there that has a lot more tunes out there. A lot of those artists really only have one or two songs recorded. So you might love them, but you're not going to find much else. But Glass Torpedoes did have a bit recorded. Before that, we had local group Cherry Cheeks with the track Rust off their new album.
0: The album is D.O. and the Bites. It's out now on Total Punk Records. We've been listening to it, trying to pick a song for tonight. Such a killer album. We've been following Cherry Cheeks' songs for years, and we really love this new record a lot.
1: Yeah, we're pretty excited, too, because X-Ray is hosting a spot at Porch Fest, which I think is July 12th, and Cherry Cheeks is going to play. So it's going to be like an afternoon show. It's during the Mississippi Street Fair. It's going to be so much fun. We're going to talk a lot about that in the coming weeks.
0: If you're not familiar with Porch Fest, it's in the Overlook neighborhood. Different houses sort of give up their porches, and bands play on porches, and you can kind of just go from porch to porch and see bands play. It'll be so neat to be outside in the Overlook neighborhood, like watching Cherry Cheeks on somebody's porch.
1: Yeah, and it's going to be live streamed, so
0: so if you can't get there, you can hear it on the radio.
1: Yes, but you should try to get there.
0: Yes.
1: Before that, we had the Shangri-Las with Give Him a Great Big Kiss.
0: Yeah.
1: We love the Shangri-Las. We don't always get a chance to play them.
0: Yeah, I think I first heard the New York Dolls version of that song.
1: Oh, funny.
0: And then go back and you hear the original. I'm like, oh man, this is killer.
1: And so nice and summery. I love it. Before that, we had one of my favorite bands, the Monochrome Set, with the song Fallout, which, man, that was written in like 1979 as a B-side to He's Frank. It's really early track for them, and it's just the funniest lyrics. If you didn't pay attention, you should go back and listen to the lyrics. They're very funny. We kicked it all off with Portland's very own The Wipers and the song Mystery.
0: Now, you might not think of like The Wipers as a sunny, summery band, but I feel like that track really has like a brightness to it. I don't know. Call me crazy.
1: I think people think of them as a summer band. I do. That song is so rocking and happy and fun to listen to. And we have a lot more tunes like that coming up.
0: So many more.
1: I think we should get on to this next track that I also love so much. Where are we going to hear Red Lincoln?
0: It's Dream Syndicate with L.

0: I'm Red Lincoln.
1: What did we just hear, Red Lincoln?
0: That was the Sharp Pins with Queen of Globes and Mirrors.
1: Such a pretty song. I'm always just so taken when we hear anything by that band, the Sharp Pins.
0: I know. That's off their new record, Balloon Balloon. They're kind of touring right now around that record, but not anywhere near Portland. So we're going to have to keep our fingers crossed that they come through here. Before that was the Vivian Girls with a cover of a Wiper song, Telepathic Love.
1: Isn't that cool? Yeah. That was just like a self-released home recording. It's so good.
0: It's a real, I don't know, I love how rowdy that one sounds. Like
1: it does sound, it's very rough. I guess they were pretty inspired by the Wipers, which is funny to think about. You hear that a lot, bands that are very inspired by something that they don't end up sounding like. Say, Brian Eno, for instance. He was really inspired by the Velvet Underground, and he liked like the dark quality of their music, but I guess he captured that a little bit. His music is so different to me.
0: Speaking of the Velvet Underground, the decidedly not that dark song, We're Gonna Have a Real Good Time.
1: Yes.
0: That one
1: is live.
0: Recorded live at the Matrix in San Francisco by, weirdly enough, Robert Quine, who was kind of a forward-thinking guitar player that would end up playing with Richard Hell in the not too terribly distant future from that moment. We listened to the Zeros with Hand Grenade Heart. Maybe my favorite Zeros track, and it's not easy to pick, but you can hear like some real summery California themes in there.
1: Yes.
0: Sunglasses melting.
1: We are playing some California bands in this set.
0: Yeah. Maybe that's just part of the summertime jam. Before that, we played Dream Syndicate with Tell Me When It's Over.
1: They were an L.A. band, speaking of. They actually did an album with the Bangles, who was also out of L.A. They were part of that whole Paisley Underground movement, very 60s inspired. And that album that it came off of, 1982's Day of Wine and Roses, is so good. Yeah, the whole album is awesome.
0: Yeah.
1: Love it.
0: Okay. I'll have to check that out. We've got more tracks coming. Our set is not done yet. DJ Alice Wonder, what are we going to play next?
1: We are going to hear the Barracudas with I Can't Pretend.

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8: 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Ah!
9: This is the Head Full of Bees program, lucky episode number 13. My name is Slick Rick. And if you're new to the program, well, get ready for a bit of a roller coaster. I typically play a grab bag of stuff, but this episode is especially grab baggy. I'll be starting with the loud and heavy stuff, but if that's not your jam, well, just hang on, because I've got some 70s and 80s R&B lined up. I've got some older hip-hop. I've got some international stuff that's really cool, and some straight-up indie rock coming at you. So let's start off here. Back in 2012, in celebration of National Record Store Day, Atlanta-based metal band Mastodon and Canadian indie singer Feist recorded covers of each other's songs and then released it as a limited edition single. And it was really cool. So kicking things off here on episode 13, this is Mastodon with a song called A Commotion.
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Like Thor. And before that, from Sweden, you heard the fantastic Maggot Heart doing Medication. As promised, we're taking the hollering down a few notches with some lesser-known R&B tunes that I think are really overlooked, starting with this goober tune from 1971 about groovy chicks and foxy ladies. This is Here Come the Girls by Ernie K. Doe, right here on KXRW.

0: That was Nohalani Cipriano out of the Hawaiian Islands with a song from 1979 called Lihui. I love that song because it's corny, it's cheesy, and it is super catchy. And plus, I love any song that's got that boingy boing rolling 303 bassline synth vibe driving it. Before Lihui, you heard Eugene McDaniels from his bizarre 1971 LP called Headless Heroes of the Apocalypse. That was the kickoff track, which is about the rapture or some Christian death cult weirdness. And it was called The Lord is Back. Goofy lyrics, radical tunage. Stick around for more greatness after these words.
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0: You are tuned in to the Head Full of Bees program, and this is Massive Attack featuring Mos Def on vocals with a song called Eye Against Eye. And no, it is not a Bad Brains cover, which is what I thought it was when I first saw the song title, but it's a great tune nonetheless, right here on KXRW.

0: from 1991. That was Black Sheep's classic, The Choice Is Yours, preceded by Massive Attack featuring Mos Def. Right now, we're going to take a quick break, pay some bills, so stick around.
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0: 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Okie dokie. Time to switch gears and travel across the ocean to faraway lands. Starting with the Hack Poets Guild from 2023, this is a song called Daring Highwaymen, right here on the Head Full of Bees show.

0: That was Sion from the Scottish Highlands doing a song called Page Feet Ruig, which translates to the Page of Road in either Scottish, Gaelic, or English. I don't know what that means. Before that, a stunning song by Laku Music, a Haitian musical collective doing a song called Ogu from 2021. And we're winding down here, so I need to start navigating the ship back towards the opening song so that we can come full circle. With that in mind, this is Homefront out of Edmonton, Canada, home of the world's worst NHL team. This is the title track from their 2025 LP, Watch It Die. I mean,
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0: 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It's great. My name is Dee Snider. The show is called Head Full of Bees, and this is KXRW 99.9 FM, Vancouver, Washington.
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2: Don't say we didn't warn you. Welcome, wanderers of the unseen and seekers of the strange. You've just stepped into a space between worlds, where the veil is thin, the truth is layered, and the stories are powerful. This is Stories from a Trans Witch, a journey through magic, identity, resilience, and community. I'm your host, Autumn Rose, a trans witch, storyteller, and paranormal investigator. Together, we'll explore lived experiences, current events, spirituality, discrimination, and the ways that we lift each other up when times get hard. Each episode, I invite you into my circle to hear tales from the margins, part truth, part spell, but always raw and real. 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

0: Well, good evening, everybody, and welcome to another episode of Stories from a Trans Witch on KXRW 99.9 Vancouver. We are reaching out to different queer and trans organizations in the upcoming months and just kind of highlighting the trans experience and our narrative and our stories in our culture. I am here with...
1: My name's Elle Stanger.
0: Awesome. And what are your pronouns?
1: They and she.
0: And?
2: Serena Blessed. And my pronouns are she, her.
0: We're here today and y'all are involved in an organization in Portland. Let me see if I can get this right. It's Safe Workers Coalition, correct?
2: Oh,
1: very close. So we are Oregon Safer Workers Coalition, formerly known as Oregon Sex Workers Committee.
0: Uh-oh, a little bit of spicy content tonight, folks. So tell me about the background of this. Like, how did you get involved in the organization? What were your motivations?
2: Well, the year was 1805, folks. And no, I'm just kidding.
0: The show is called Stories from a Trans Witch.
1: So I'll start because I was here slightly before Serena. Yes. So Oregon Safer Workers Coalition is a 501c3 nonprofit, which is completely run by and for current and former sex workers.
0: Amazing. And, you know, for those of y'all that are not maybe in the trans community, but are allies for our community, unfortunately, this tends to be a necessary situation that we face. I mean, do you want to talk about y'all's or some of y'all's experiences?
2: Well, I can speak on mine. For me, I am the only one who I believe is not currently an SW, I believe. And that is because I didn't particularly enjoy the work. I had to do the work when I was younger, just basically to save my skin, to save my hide. That is not abnormal, not only in the trans community, but I would say in the queer community as a whole, as a collective. As, you know, as a Black person in general, you see it a lot with, of course, you know, the Black community and the Latino community, where, you know, we don't have options and we don't have the same options as other people. And so, you know, for me, I had to do it when I was, you know, really too young to be doing it. And that's so for me. I'm not currently an SW and have not been for a long time. But that does not mean I do not care deeply about those who are. So.
1: And you know a lot.
2: Yeah.
1: You know a lot. You know a lot and more than some of us who are still in the work.
2: Yeah.
1: So, and what's interesting is this organization years ago was actually founded. So OSWC was founded in 2021 by a client at the time, a local sponsor named Aaron Boonshoft. You can look all this up. He hired lobbyists, and then they sourced local and faraway sex workers who wanted to give steering and feedback on a proposed bill that he was sponsoring to decriminalize prostitution. So some of us all got together because we wanted to see what the heck this client sponsor wanted to do. And when we started giving feedback on the bill and finding problems with it, we thought, well, why don't we just build an organization that suits us better? And so the lobbyist and the sponsor kind of dropped off, and we're just all self-run now.
2: And may I just say that we've expanded a lot on our original mission. We started serving sex workers, and, you know, through Elle and through Elle kind of roping me in, et cetera, we've expanded to helping just trans people as a collective, queer people as a collective, just marginalized communities as a collective. We really kind of, even domestic violence victims, folks that are, you know, trying to escape trafficking, you do not actually have to be a sex worker to have been helped by us. But that is where it started. And then it expanded outward.
1: Oh, yeah. Can I clarify on that? So through our overdose prevention kits and education, I've heard from not only sex workers and their family members, but also clients who said, like, you saved my mother's life, or you saved my friend's life, because I had naloxone that I got from OSWC and I was taught how to administer it.
2: Yeah.
0: Wow.
1: Yeah.
0: And I mean, that's a amazing knowledge to have. And, you know, being most of my audience probably doesn't even know this, but, you know, I've had my time that I've had to work as well. And, you know, the experiences that we have out there, especially being, you know, queer and trans, like we're already 4 to 5 times more likely to experience SA. And it's even more so when you're doing it for money, because when there's money involved, these people have no feelings for you. They don't care. It's all about pleasure. It kind of leads me to my next topic. What would you say, or how do you define safety for S workers that goes beyond just physical protection?
2: Choice. Like most demographics, I find the thing that keeps someone safe is choice. Knowing and understanding what your safety precautions are, what your backup plans are, being able to have backup plans, being able to choose where you stay and who you associate with. And at the end of the day, I think it's the same as when we're talking about the right to choose, right? It's about choice. It's about understanding and really being able to put autonomy in the hands of those who are having to face these choices and giving them the actual choice, not the illusion of choice, but the actual choice. And what I find is the more that we give people autonomy, and this is actually not just what I found, but actually what studies have found as well. And we can, you know, we can find those and list those if y'all want. Mm-hmm. But the more people are able to choose things for themselves, the more that you find positive outcomes over and over and over and over and over. And that includes, by the way, the things that we do with kids, right? Mm-hmm. Like it's really not about getting clean. It's really not. It's about the fact that, okay, maybe this person doesn't have the space to get clean right now, et cetera, but they have the choice as to whether to do what they're doing in a safe way. And so it's about harm reduction. And a lot of people think of, when it comes to any issue, they think in a very binary black and white way, which is not something that ever gets problems solved, right? That's if we were in a diplomatic situation and we were coming to the table with Iran, which God willing.
0: We will continue to talk about that on the Substack. Stay tuned.
2: but, you know, no one would come to the table with this idea of, oh, they have to give us this or else. That's not how diplomacy works. And people are the same, whether you're talking in a broader sense or a much more minute sense. What is true on the wider is true in the more minor, as above, so below, et cetera, et cetera, et cetera. And so what we're talking about here is really the fact that people need to be able to have a series of choices that are, quite frankly, on the grayscale of spectrums, because that's what actually allows you to get from one place to another. Mm-hmm. It is this binary situation. Ugh, don't even get me started.
0: We will talk to the binary folks. Well, folks, I hope you're enjoying this episode of Stories from a Trans Witch, and happy Pride Month for those out there that are celebrating. Hope you have a safe and happy month. We're going to take a quick break and hear from our sponsors, and we'll be right back. 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

0: And welcome back, everybody, to Stories from a Trans Witch on KXRW 99.9 Vancouver, Washington. We are going to get back into our interview that we did with the Oregon Safer Workers Coalition. Thank you all for stopping by tonight. Hope you all are having a happy Pride, and let's get to it. You're listening to Stories from a Trans Witch here on KXRW 99.9 Vancouver, Washington, also streaming on X-Ray FM. Due to the sensitive topics of this show, viewer discretion is advised, and you've been warned. Slater. and that leads kind of to the next topic I wanted to address. Like, obviously, you know, when you're working in this environment, your physical safety is an immediate concern. What are some of the other concerns that you are seeing in our local community?
1: I'd say

0: clubs are full of workers who aren't even making like a minimum wage, you bet your ass we're going to be doing other things for work. And that might mean going to the client's hotel after, or like giving them your number so they can buy a clip or whatever. And we, a lot of us, want to make money where we're at. I don't want to have to be constantly scrambling. So people who can't make money locally, some of us have tried to go online, which then leaves a digital footprint. You're worried about surveillance, harassment, all kinds of that, banking issues. And then some people have just actually left, moved back in with their parents, or they're like, you know, I'm going to wait tables. And there's nothing wrong with that at all. But they're like, I'd rather be stripping. Like, even the choice workers can't make enough.
1: It's, and if I may say it from a different perspective, but also connected, in terms of the trans girls, access. Because Elle is speaking from, and respectfully, a place where, you know, you have an AFAB body. Mm-hmm. If you don't have an AFAB body, that means assigned female at birth, right? Mm-hmm. I think there's two or three clubs that have a trans night. Like what?
0: Right. And I work at one of them, and they have trans dancers, a couple of them. If it's not Tuesday All Genders Night at Kit Kat, which we love, then it's like a couple of weekends, you know, but that's not what, that's a couple dancers in a whole ass city.
1: In a whole ass
2: city. Right. And that's nowhere close to sustainable with the population. I think we're at 760,000 in the Portland metro.
1: So, and then if you're black, if you are of color, and you're considered a specialty or a fetish at that point, then you're further marginalized. So this goes down, this is exactly what I was talking about, but then it goes down just, you know, just paint the whole picture. It just goes down and down and down and down until you're not, what numbers are you making? it just starts to look really, really, really, really sparse. So yes, that would be one thing. But it's, in addition to that, I would also say that if you notice, violence has gone up against workers. That is also a huge concern. The manosphere has impacted how women, trans, cis women, every kind of, and not just women, but workers, because non-binary people are also workers frequently, and even male workers are experiencing violence, because, quite frankly, people are, I mean, we just, what was it, 64 million men were found on this grape site.
0: Oh, it was 62 million visits, but 62. About 1,000 men.
2: You're talking about the Grape Academy.
1: Yeah, the Grape Academy.
2: I'm working on an article on that right now.
1: Yes, and sorry, how much? What were the numbers on?
0: So it was 62 million visits in a month to that particular website, and I think about 1,000 specific users in a group. But those numbers honestly aren't reflective of a whole lot, because visits are not the same as individuals, but you also don't know how many people might have visited if they knew the site existed.
1: Well, and then it gets into the whole situation of, okay, so here's my thing. Okay. So you've got 64 million visits or whatever. Mm-hmm. Why was no one ringing the bell here?
0: Yeah. How long did it take for people to be like, what the hell is this?
1: What the hell is this? Because I could get into the idea of like one or two of them were like, okay, what, like, you know, going, okay, let me figure out what this is so I can go to the right authorities. But like, okay, but how many people did it take?
0: Mm-hmm. It did nothing.
1: And they did nothing. So that's being complicit is just as bad as being the person doing it.
2: And yeah, I mean, that kind of brings up an interesting topic, because I'm doing some work on the Epstein files right now. And there was a trans individual, and I cannot think of her name right now. But, you know, she was one of the original victims of Epstein. But because she was trans, immediately when she came out to law enforcement and to the proper authorities, they dismissed her. They marginalized her. And because of this, you know, that ring went on for how many years and affected so many people.
1: Well, and that's really an important part of it, right? It's like, I hear how many people talking right now about like, oh my gosh, you know, how are we to know this? How are we to know that? How about listening to Black women? How about listening to trans women? How about listening to Latino women, immigrant women? How about listening to Muslim women? How about listening to, like, you guys, at what point are we going to understand the concept of a canary in the coal mine? Like, it's not going to be your white, cis,

0: able-bodied, thin, pretty, or at least not often. Because guess what? Actually, let me rephrase. Because they didn't believe Monica neither. Okay, and Miss Monica, bless her heart, love her podcast. But like, can we be 100%? Like, it's they don't believe, they just don't want to believe women.
1: I mean, are you saying that S shaming is a thing in our culture?
0: No, never. No, but yes, exactly. It just comes down to, and it's not just on the right side either. It comes down to, I don't know if you guys have seen the interviews that Joe Biden did with, what was her name? Anita Bryant, I believe. It's devastating to watch. It's devastating to watch how he used his law degree and he used his to like, just gang up on this woman of color and this black woman, excuse me. And it just kind of kills me. And listen, I voted for him because I had to, right?
2: Mm-hmm. Yeah, me too.
0: But
1: lack of options.
0: Listen, harm reduction is real. But all I got to say is, like, we have a problem in our communities. We have a problem on both sides of the aisle.
1: Oh, I totally agree with you. And, you know, some of my personal experiences, and this was, you know, regardless of whether I was working or, you know, for a pleasure reason, but encountering some of the hookup culture, you know, us as trans, we are so fetishized. I mean, you know, MAGA will sit there and create hundreds of laws to try to invalidate our existence and erase us, yet they want nothing more than to be in bed with us that night. Mm-hmm. And, you know, that creates its own unique challenges because, you know, what does a person do when maybe that person snaps out of it and their confusion sets in and that leads to rage and anger, you know? I don't know if y'all heard stories about that. Like, what are your feelings?
0: I mean, every man wants to be in my bed at night. So that makes sense. They're only human. And, well, I look like this. So there's that. So, but in addition.
1: I'm sitting in front of a goddess since we are on the air. So, you know, it's hard to sit in front of a goddess.
0: But I will say, you're correct. You are correct. I have so many MAGA boys to this day who just are just relentless in their pursuit. And it's so funny because I recently got a boyfriend, right? And he's very, very, very, very left-leaning, like eat the rich left-leaning. And it's so funny watching the MAGA boys respond to, and especially because, you know, my boyfriend is 24, 25. And it was just hilarious. And watching these men.
1: I mean, she's no more than 26, so.
0: I'm 40. But
2: I thought you were 200.
0: It's true. You look 268. Great. It's the.
1: You're not on one of those vampire TikTok videos, are you?
0: No. It's witchcraft. It's you know. But the point is that overall, it's been really funny watching these MAG boys respond to, no, I'm no longer available.
2: Yeah.
0: Like, but I was never available to them anyway.
2: I have a thought.
0: Oh, God. Yeah.
2: So, listeners are welcome to, please, look us up, see what we look like. I am a fab. I've leaned more, I get clocked as a dyke a lot these days, which I'm queer, so I love that for me.
1: And we love our dykes.
2: We love our dykes. Yeah, definitely. So what I have noticed is I have also, like, I started stripping and sex working and modeling when I was 18, 19, 21, 22. I'll be 40 this year, and my vibe, like my masculine edge, has increased, which I also love. And something I experience is the men that are attracted to me, typically on webcam, strip club, they don't look like the people I would date. They're very normie. They're very conservative. They're blue collar and often very socially conservative leaning. But they're interested in me, I think, because I don't look like their wives or girlfriends. And I call it a rage boner because sometimes I can tell they're like annoyed that they're into me. Yeah. And they want to interact. But, you know, like, I'm also a certified sex educator. And I will just say a lot of violence comes down to shame. people feel shame about their arousal or what they're into because they've been told their whole lives that whatever they're into, you know, like is bad. And that means big bodied people, people of color, trans people, you know, whatever, gender queer. A lot of folks are like, oh God, I hate that I'm aroused. So I'm going to take it out on you.
1: Well, unfortunately, that is a horrible side effect from Western culture because, you know, we have been programmed for centuries to despise our sexuality. I mean, I can attest to that coming out of, you know, 32 years of what I would call Christian nationalism. Wow. Like, sex was only for procreation. That was it. Like, if you felt pleasure, you were wrong. And, you know, now, you know, let's talk about the people that are on that side and will never come out because of fear of losing family or, you know, a story of them being eternally, you know, cursed for who they are, which is beautiful souls that are, you know, just a normal human. But we've stigmatized that, too.
0: Yeah. Well, and actually, you know, what's so funny is I have a daughter who's also trans, and we compare notes, and she's very punk. She's a white girl, and I was talking to her once, and she's like, she asked me, she said, Mama, why don't you dress punk anymore? Why don't you, because, you know, and I said, I do, and she goes, what do you mean? You dress like a 1950s housewife that is, like, going to a garden party, and here's the thing. For me, as a black woman, as a black trans woman, as a black indigenous trans woman, the most punk thing I can be is the object of their desire. And it's true. I get my licks back a little bit by being the most feminine, the most like pink, frilly, like also I enjoy it. It is also a truth. But here's the thing. It is so enraging for these men to be attracted to me on a level where I am everything that their wives wish and are trying to be, but I actually do it right. And on top of it, I'm black. And on top of it, I am, you know, trans. And that is one of the funniest. I take my licks back, just lick by lick. Just because, and I guess that's petty.
2: Oh no, we have a lot of fun in the Costco. We go shopping and she gets all the compliments.
1: That's amazing. And I can totally appreciate this. And if my sister's listening to this, I will talk to you after the show because I know this is going to start an argument. But I used to get the same thing because, you know, I was a simple country girl. I grew up in a town of under 10,000 when I was in my teens. Like, I worked a farm. I knew how to ride a horse, you know. It was always jeans and a t-shirt. That was the culture, and that was how you were accepted in a feminine role. And this was before I even came out. So when I initially came out, and I came out back in 2017, 2018, my sister used to pick on me because she's like, you look like an 80-year-old woman, girl. Because I wouldn't show skin. It was, you know, my skin was covered. I was very conservative in my dress. And, you know, my experience coming to Portland, like, that was culture shock. You know, Southern girl here in the big city or the West Coast, you know, it started helping me decompress my life and embrace my femininity. And that high that you're talking about, I am the same way. If you ever see me go into a club, I will probably be wearing a short black dress. I will have the fishnets on and I have a cute pair of wedges. And let me tell you, I will turn every head in that bar or that club. But again, this is something that, you know, society just does not want to embrace. I mean, Samantha Lux, amazing content creator online. I've followed her since I came out. She was talking about the trans experience with the Epstein files. And to, as much as it's a hard read for people that want to educate themselves, I highly recommend reading that because it shows how a cis white heterosexual male is processing being with someone like us. And it's eye-opening.
0: It's fascinating. So where are we on the questions, my love?
1: We're going to, sorry, we got a little sidetracked.
0: We can always, I was like, am I misreading? No.
1: Well, we can always, if it doesn't fit into the hour, we can always put that on socials too. A little more freedom there. Okay. I wanted to go on with, so what are some of the gaps in like legal protections here in the PNW?
0: This would be for you, honey.
2: Oh, yeah. So let's see, gaps in the existing legal protections. Let's say healthcare and medical, child custody and parenting, food and housing, transportation, workers in general, like whether or not they're parents, but just workers in general are typically afraid to seek care in many circumstances after an assault because it leads to scrutiny or criticism or harassment, and they may become endangered for seeking services.
1: And we're just going to leave that one right there.
0: Yeah.
1: So obviously, you know, we're dealing with some challenges with our current legislation, the current administration that's in the office. What are some of the victories that you've seen in your work? And also, you know, what are your takeaways from being involved in that community support?
0: Well, I can talk about it from a grassroots level. Mm-hmm. First off, the first thing I would say is our trans care is very grassroots, very, very, very grassroots. It comes from everything from providing, you know, everything from deodorant to shampoo and, you know, makeup and perfume to, you know,
2: clothing,
0: shoes,
2: wigs. You do all this.
0: Yeah.
2: She does too much. She can't remember it all.
0: Yeah, I truly can't. Just a comprehensive understanding of what it is to be a trans woman. And I hate to say it, but as a woman, the respect you are given is directly correlated by how attractive you are deemed. Mm-hmm. However, I will say specifically, part of what I also offer, just speaking me, what I bring to the org is not just giving out these items, but also often instructing with, okay, how do we put these on? What is it like to put on a lash? What is a half lash? Why do we use a half lash and not a full lash? Because ain't nobody like a full lash, nobody. And nobody ever done love a full lash.
1: And that's why I don't wear full lashes anymore.
0: And it just doesn't work. And so one way or the other, it's always gonna poke your eye. And if you got contacts, just fuck it. So but
2: she can't turn it off. I'll pick her up and she's like, you could do a little peach on your cheeks.
1: She got you with the peach too. The peach. Okay, good to know.
0: Listen, it's all about color theory, y'all.
1: This is a plan. This is a planned strategy at this point.
0: It's true. So we do a lot of grassroots stuff, and I believe that if you feel good, it's often because you look good or you feel you look good. So we start there, and of course, there's other parts, such as our harm reduction kits. We can, as Elle mentioned earlier, there are so many stories. And by the way, just, I have also saved several people myself, just from having, the proper tools on hand. I keep it in my purse. Several people on the train, I've actually noticed having overdoses, and I've actually been able to step in twice.
2: Dang.
0: And I didn't know these folks, but I was able to step in twice. So like, I can speak directly to how much it matters, because in one case, one girl she was screaming that her partner was overdosing and no one else. And I had it in my purse and I was like, all right, let's go. It's go time, baby.
2: That's so intense.
0: And, so, you know, it really does save lives, and grassroots organizations like ours, there is bigger legislation, which I have a feeling I was about to talk about, but let me just speak from a grassroots place of in people's everyday lives, and even being able to provide where are shelters and how to navigate this, that, and the other. You know, we do make a difference, and I can speak to that very personally.
2: Yeah. Specifically, we didn't name some of the items, but for the last like 3 or so years, we've been giving out harm reduction kits, also very responsive to what's going on. Because at first it was just to prevent fentanyl overdoses or opioid overdoses, but now xylazine's been on the street for a couple years, which doesn't respond to those. So we put in xylazine test strips. And this program, the harm reduction program, is actually... it is the brainchild and the baby of our committee or our coalition member, Stoney Fay, who was in Oregon. They're in the East Coast now, but they lost a partner to addiction some years ago and so created the program.
1: I hope y'all are enjoying this show tonight. This is a little bit deeper of a topic that we normally have on the show, but it was something I wanted to bring attention to because it's a part of the trans identity and existence that doesn't get talked about as much on mainstream media. And, you know, this is really important because so many people are victims to the system because they have been forced into a lifestyle to make a living. And that's because of discrimination in jobs or, you know, the list goes on. But these are topics that need to be talked about in our community. We're going to take a quick break and hear from our sponsors. And we'll be right back on Stories from a Trans Witch on KXRW 99.9 Vancouver, Washington.
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1: 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Once again, that's Hassling the Paranormal with Jason Hassler, every second and fourth Thursday from 6 to 7 on KXRW 99.9 FM Vancouver, and streaming worldwide on X-Ray FM. Some shows invite you in. This one summons you. Every third Friday from 5 to 7 p.m., Blind Country with Doug Cox lights the lanterns at the edge of the map. 2 hours of honky-tonk haunting, lonesome heart lullabies, and the kind of storytelling that turns dust to gold. Expect murder ballads with a heartbeat, highway hymns with a hex, and deep cuts that feel like they've been writing in your glove box for years. 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
1: Don't say we didn't warn you. Welcome back to Stories from a Trans Witch on KXRW 99.9 Vancouver, Washington. I'm your host, Autumn Rose. And before we get back to our interview with the Oregon Safer Workers Coalition, I just want to take a moment to shout out that we will be hanging out at Pride this weekend in Hillsborough. I believe that is from 11 to 5. You can get the details online. I'm going to be hanging out all day there, and I'm going to be joined by my friend Samantha Page from the Samantha Page Show. And I would love to get a chance to meet you, hang out with you, and celebrate Pride together. This year, more than ever, we need to be vocal and celebrate Pride and remember that Pride is not a party, it's a protest. And with the rights that are trying to be taken from trans individuals alone in 2026, now is more than ever a time to stand up, use our voices, and be loud. So hopefully I will see you out there. Again, that is Hillsborough Pride on Saturday from 11 to 5. And now we're going to get back into our interview with the Oregon Safer Workers Coalition.
2: Immediately after.
1: And that kind of ties into one of the other questions. Like, I know it can tend to be a little different on tracking data and stuff with a grassroots organization, but do y'all have any like actual data on the results of the efforts that you're putting into this?
2: We don't know feedback results, like, you know, unless, except for the people who've said specifically, like, you saved this person's life. You know, I think a lot of victories sometimes is just preventing loss or bad things from happening. I believe we've given out about 6,200 items in the last 2 years.
1: And, you know, this kind of presents a challenge and, you know, leads to the question, like, are there any bills in Oregon that you support currently, or have you seen any, you know, efforts from Salem to, like, address the situation on the streets?
2: So, you know, what's really, yeah, what's interesting is since the decriminalization of some drugs has not been a success, I would say because of timing and
3: lack of implementation, considering that they just took the funds, put them to the side and didn't implement them. So there were no in between.
2: Right. So because there is a great amount of people that are still struggling with addiction visibly on the streets of Portland, the public response has been very negative and blames the decriminalization of drugs. They just don't want to see it. And so, unfortunately, what I'm hearing, not directly like on record, but what I do hear privately from legislators and people who are advocates is that folks are less likely to decriminalize prostitution now than maybe they were some years ago because they think they'll just see more sex workers and they don't want to see the sex workers.
3: No.
2: Just like they don't want to see the people who are addicted or unhoused.
1: Yeah, kind of ties into another article I'm working on right now. And, you know, that's the same story I'm hearing on the streets of Portland with the homeless crisis we're facing. Like, that's how that community is being marginalized and feels right now. And it's so true for people. And this is where I feel society really needs to educate itself. Number one, this has been a profession. And yes, I said profession for anybody that has an audience. Y'all can catch me on Facebook. But this is one of the oldest existing professions in this world. And it is something that it's time that we address. It's time that we talk about it. You know, why not have unions? Why not have benefits for these, you know, workers that are just out there trying to survive?
3: Yeah. Well, and it gets down into more than that because so here's the thing. Because here's the trick. So magically, let's say that we do decriminalize. Okay. It goes down to more than that. In that, okay, then we have a situation as well, because a lot of the Black community, a lot of the Brown community, it might not have access even then to practicing what is considered above board sex work. Mm-hmm. Right? It's not just in terms of sex workers that our society needs to educate itself. It's also in terms of equity. Mm-hmm. And because here's the thing, here's what has always been my huge worry, is, Okay, so we decriminalize, which I'm all for. Let me be very clear. Then we have a bunch of, you know, Asian spa workers and Black girls and trans girls on the street who can't afford a license because they made licenses, you know. So it goes beyond just our society needs to educate itself about sex workers. Our society has a problem with those who are on the fringe. Mm-hmm. And for all that it says that, oh, I care about this group, I care about that group, let me put a little black box in my bio or whatever the fuck. It comes down to really, really thinking ahead and really, really going ahead and taking an interest in people that you don't have to be interested in, that you don't have a requirement to be interested in, because it will get to you.
2: I have a thought. So New Zealand has decriminalized prostitution for like over 20 years. I think it was 2003. And we know we have sex worker contacts and friends in the small, you know, little country of New Zealand. And what I hear a common criticism is, and this, you know, look it up, but when they were arguing about whether or not to decriminalize prostitution, there were some agreements that were made, like some contingencies, and one of them was a follow-up study to see if there was any impacts. And when they did the follow-up study, they found that a lot of people who'd been working on the street were still there, and they said for the same reasons that they had before, which is like flexibility of working hours or freedom, whatever. However, when they decriminalize sex work in New Zealand, it doesn't apply to migrants or like non-citizens. Right. So that was one of the things, too, where it's like it's not an equity issue, because if you're still saying that immigrants are arrestable, it's not truly decriminalized. It just is for some people.
1: So let's talk about this for a minute, because we were earlier we were talking about the decriminalization of certain drugs in the Portland area. And, you know, I came at the height of that because I moved here in early 23. And, you know, what I saw as a person coming in from an outside culture was, yes, it's great, you've decriminalized this, but there was absolutely no follow-up. There is no resources, no support. And we see the same situation, whether we're talking about, you know, sex workers or the homeless. We're not giving these people the resources and the tools to get up and lift up out of that situation. And they keep stumbling.
3: Can I just clarify here? Because yes. This is a common misconception. I understand why you saw what you saw. It makes sense. Let me be clearer. And I'm not going to get this exactly right, but I'm going to try to. This is what I saw. This is what I researched. Is there was, if I recall, I think it was $1 million, actually. It was about a mil that they had set aside, or some huge number, right, of money that was then set aside to be. It's for intermediary funds. That means programs, resources, follow-up, all this. This was completely funded. And from what I understand, it was a lot of Republicans. I can't remember if it was the House or the Senate. Who cares? That blocked and paused these resources from reaching their implementation. And then, so what happened? They're playing, and they knew what that would happen when they did that. Is that people would get really upset that they were still seeing that these resources weren't going to where they needed to go. But people wouldn't know that the resources weren't going to where. All they would see is, okay, we decriminalized it. Okay, it's getting worse, because that's what's about to happen if you don't have follow-up and implementation of resources and programs, right? But they couldn't start the programs because the Republicans, I can't remember whether it was the House, the Senate, something like that, statewide, were blocking and making sure that it didn't go through for something like 2 or 3 years. And so part of what you saw was not the way that it has to go inevitably. It was planned. It was resourced. But it was planned. It was resourced. It just wasn't implemented because they were able, I can't remember what way they used or what have you, but basically they got in the way of it. And then they played Jenga with human lives.
1: And, you know, that is something I've witnessed now being a actual citizen and resident of Oregon, because we're literally dealing with the same situation right now. Like, I'm working on, and as I said earlier, I'm working on this story with the homeless crisis. And, you know, again, Portland was exposed with $108 million of resource money just sitting there on the table in City Hall and no action being taken with that.
3: Yeah. And so they're doing it again.
1: Yeah. Lovely. So this is where, you know, we as a community need to say enough is enough and call out our city council for what is happening. This is funding that is supposed to be used for this. Now, what is it being used for at this point? You know, that's where my questions go.
3: Well, and from what I understand, just going back to, you know, the drug implementation thing, it never got used.
2: Oh, yeah. Portland Street Response, they defunded, like, they didn't get do away with it, but Portland Street Response was specifically designed to help people who are in crisis, but a, you know, a uniformed officer might make the situation worse for people who are traumatized, which is a lot of us. So, yeah, I was specialist in addiction, houselessness, sex work. I actually did trainings, you know, as a certified educator for cohorts that worked at Portland Street Response, and my trainings were, these are how the current laws impact populations that might be seeking help. And this is why people might not be able to disclose how they got hurt, you know, or where they're living or what they're doing. And repeatedly, these social worker, lived experience, peer support specialists at Portland Street Response would say, wow, this is one of the most interesting presentations I've ever seen. And I didn't know so much of this. And I did these for about 2 years and then funding got cut. So even something like that.
3: Yeah.
1: Again, education and awareness, folks. So how do you see the future of sex work evolving with new technologies and changing work environments?
3: Ooh, that's a biggie. I mean, what we're all so worried about is, of course, AI. AI is a big thing. We're seeing, that's another factor, is, excuse me, is I think part of the reason we're seeing a dip with actual sex workers is, I think, is because of AI and AI girlfriends and et cetera.
2: I can't advertise my services on the exact same social media apps where I see ads for AI companions. I am a real person who cannot put a link to here's how you pay me to chat, but I can see a freaking ad for a fake person that a developer somewhere else made.
3: Yeah. And on top of all of that, it gets into surveillance issues as well. And also retroactive punishment and punitive shit. I mean, it gets so jammed up in the process, to the point where, to be honest, I almost think it's almost safer for the girls on the street.
2: You know, honestly, I talk to so many sex workers who, you know, their baby daddy or ex-husband or mom or whatever is trying to get custody of their kids, and they're showing, like, their OnlyFans link as evidence. You know, evidence of what? Nothing, because someone being a sex worker doesn't mean they're a bad parent. But it's, like, workers who are literally not wanting to go online because the history and the digital footprint exists. And now you have AI and biometrics, which can just scan your face on an app and then replicate you on its own.
1: Oh, I mean, absolutely. I mean, if we want proof of this, just look at ICE agents wearing freaking medic glasses now and tracking protesters for protesting. Yes, it's a very real thing in our culture. So for our community members that are out there, if they want to support your cause or even get involved, where do they go?
3: You know, it really does come down to small gestures do matter. Those $5 donations, those $10 donations, those $25 donations, you think they don't matter? Oh, for $25, I can redo a whole trans girl, okay? I can change her life. And we can help people with all kinds of things. We can get supplies for our kids. We can do so much. So there's donation. If you're not able to donate, donate your time. Like, donate your time. We need someone helping us put together these kits. What other things do people do?
2: That's really true. Do you have a skill you can offer, such as, like, consulting for taxes or advising on finding healthcare or insurance? You know, like, if you know something in a trade that is valuable, I bet there's someone who doesn't know it that can't afford to pay but would love that life skill. So reach out to us. Our website is OregonSWC.org, and we have monthly Zoom meetings for either allies or sex workers. It's the first and the second Tuesday. Mm-hmm. Otherwise, if you have goods or services you want to donate, like clothing, shoes, or money, we love that.
3: Also,
1: everybody loves money.
3: Also, to be real, you know, especially around Black Lives Matter, people kept asking me, what can I do? What can I do? What can I do? What you can do is so simple. You mad at mommy and daddy? Love that for you. Go ahead and get them to give OSWC a little bit of money. I can put that towards the right Black folks. I can make sure that, you know, like, we don't just help, quite frankly, just the Black community. We help the most marginalized of the marginalized of the marginalized. So, you know, if you want to talk about equity, if you want to talk about, you know, really making a difference and racialized equity and also reparations, baby, this is the place. This is what we can do. And more importantly, it doesn't just help the Black community, but it does help the Black community as a whole. And more importantly, the most marginalized even in the Black community. So let me just say that.
2: A couple of our largest consistent donors are self-identified white, cis, hetero-leaning men in tech who literally have told me, I don't have any kids. I make more money than I need. Please, like, can I give you some? And this is few and far between, but if you want to offset your white guilt.
3: Yeah. Then
2: there's,
3: you know,
2: a place. Yeah.
3: There's a place, and more importantly, we really genuinely will do something with it that matters. Like, we're not playing. We use every cent, and we take it very, very, very, very, very, very seriously about how we do things.
2: Actually, can I say about a third of our small working members are facing or dealing with housing insecurity, like, every single day?
3: Yeah.
1: And for those in the audience, I know, you know, sometimes there's so many organizations out there and it's hard to trust some of them. Let me tell you firsthand, just getting involved and getting to know this amazing group of people. Like, I'm seeing the work happening firsthand. They are practicing what they preach. And with that, we're almost out of time, but I want y'all to close us out with a call to action for our audience tonight.
3: I think the biggest thing I can say is remember that we're all connected. We are all interconnected. And what seems to only impact the fringe will impact you. And what impacts the center will inevitably impact the fringe. And the fact is, I think we have noticed more than anything, whether it is through AI, whether it is through this administration, we have noticed that we are all interconnected and what we do matters to one another. So it may just be $5. It may just be an afternoon or 2 hours, but you can make a difference. And what you see, what you say, what you think, the way you move does indeed matter. You matter. And so therefore, make it matter.
2: She said it all.
1: And there you go, folks. Thank you so much for tuning in tonight, and we will see you next time. This is Autumn Rose from Stories from a Trans Witch on KXRW 99.9 Vancouver, Washington.
4: 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I'm on KXRW Radio. I'm down here at the AC Marriott on the Vancouver waterfront, playing a little music with my brother Roy Perez, doing some of my originals, doing some of our covers, some brand new songs that aren't even recorded yet. 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
6: On this episode, we are going to slow down things a lot.
7: We're going to slow it down, but it's going to be even heavier than usual.
6: Yeah, we're going to do some, I don't want to say just death doom, because that sounded short. We're doing things within the, I guess you could say, doom or sludge, but it has more of an edge to it. Really grim, evil sounding bands. We're not be playing the Electric Wizard or any of that kind of stuff, but the kind of music that might play as you're entering the gates of hell, perhaps.
7: Perhaps entering some kind of infernal maelstrom. any of those, you know, anything that could be compared to the jaws of hell, really.
6: Yeah, so it's going to be evil, it's going to be brutal, and we're going to kick it off with a heavy band from England called Crypt Lurker.

0: Hello and welcome back from that long journey we're just on. 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
1: And Primitive Dan.
0: We just played some slow, evil, crushing music for you. I think it's about five songs long, and I'll read those back for you real quick. So that last song was Hooded Menace with their track Cascade of Ashes. Before that was Swallowed from Finland with their song The Dying Misted in the Bloodstream, a title almost as long as the song itself. Before that was Moros with Joyless, the feeling you should feel when you're listening to these long songs. Before that was Crud from Florida with their song Alone in Vain. Once again, probably the state you're in as you're listening to this radio show, sitting alone and sad. And before that, the song that kicked it off, Crypt Lurkers, Shadow Clad, comma, Pale.
1: Oh, yeah. And Hooded Menace. Do you know the reference that's being made with that band name?
0: No.
1: It's, if I'm remembering correctly, it's Corey Feldman in Gremlins.
0: Nice.
1: It's the comic book that he's reading. He's, oh, man, it's Hooded Menace.
0: That's sick. I have so much more respect for that band now.
1: Yeah, it's a good reference. I think I'm remembering that right. I am pretty sure it is Corey Feldman. It's definitely the comic book in the movie, and I'm pretty sure it's in the film Gremlins.
0: That is so sick.
1: Yeah.
0: Well, that's a very unexpected Gremlins reference this episode. All right, well, before we get into that next section, that next batch of evil slow music, we're going to hear a few words from our KXRW partners.
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0: And we're back.
1: Thanks to the partners for those words.
0: Very encouraging words. Now we're going to continue into the depths of depravity of this slow, evil, rotten music. And we're going to kick it off with Cryptic Brood's song, Morbid Rite.

0: And we're back here in the KXRW studios here on 99.9 KXRW Vancouver. 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
1: And Trevor Perverser.
0: And you're listening to Maggots in Your Speaker. We've been listening to some death metal for the last little while here. Some of the slower, heavier stuff. I'm going to go over those last few tracks with you right now. That last song you heard there was Death is an Imposture. Not an imposter, but an imposture. this band's from Vietnam, so we'll cut them some slack on their English mastery. But that was by the band Putrid Vomit Christ. And then before that, we heard Closed Shut Enzymatic Death by Digestion by Muskipula. Hopefully I'm pronouncing that correctly. Before that, we heard Skin Forest by Rotheads out of Romania. Hung out with those guys one night in Bucharest. Nice fellas. Cool band, Rotheads. Before that, we heard Inescapable Transference of Profane Malignity by Blood-Soaked Necrovoid. And then preceding that, starting off that set, was Morbid Rite by Cryptic Brood out of Wolfsburg. Another band that I've hung out with, another group of nice guys. That was off of their demo, but they've released a whole bunch of newer stuff over the last 10 years or so. They probably would have preferred it if I played some of the newer stuff, but you know, that's the curse of being in a band, is everyone just plays your demos and
1: yep.
0: No one cares what you released a year ago.
1: Nope, not at all.
0: So
1: yeah.
0: All right, well folks, Trevor Perverser, do you have anything left to say?
1: No, not much left to say, but you know, I just gotta say, for this last track, you know, you just can't beat the classics. We played a lot of newer bands, so we're going to end on a older band, and we're going to play out with Cyanide's Dead and Rotting.

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Portland, happy Saturday. That was the incredible Ross Saray Sophia with John Ten Tai Tet. Wait 10 more months. And that was from Cambodian Nuggets, which I just picked up last month from Specs Records and Tapes. And it is a fun one. I've got some real like fire for you this morning. I hope you're having a great day. That was my dog. She's chiming in. She also wants you to have a great day. Before that, you heard Dara Pupsita, and she was from Indonesia, and we heard A Go Go. And kicking off the show, I played the incredible Zelda with Inche Inche. That song has been an earworm for me for the last, like, I don't know, 4 months or something. And I was in Clinton Street Records the other night and saw the record on the wall. It is, I'm pretty sure, out of print. It's really hard to find. This is a repress, and I was reminded that the original is like $1,000. No one's got that kind of money, not in this economy. So I snagged this record, and I couldn't be more excited. She wrote this banger, and then I believe she became like a physics professor. Super interesting life, activist, amazing, all around, wonderful human being. All right, this is the In Crowd. This is your DJ Gritty Kitty. I've got some real fun hip shakers today for you. And up next, we've got Mae West with her rendition of Shaking All Over. Mae West was an avid supporter of gay rights and was criticized for her sexually suggestive performances. She even wrote a play about drag queens for her friend who was gay and wanted to come out. She was often accused of being a drag queen herself and may have been an AFAB or bio queen. So it's also National Femme Day, so I just want to say thank you to all the femmes. There will be a lot of femme appreciation. And without further ado, Mae West, Shake It

That was Betty Harris with her rendition of Ride Your Pony. I have to be honest, I already own that record, but Quentin Street had it with the most beautiful picture cover, so I had to snag that for a measly $8. I would have paid more. Don't tell Jared that. All right, you are listening to The In Crowd on X-Ray FM, where radio is yours. This is your DJ, Gritty Kitty. We are in the middle of a radio station move. That's right, X-Ray is moving from the lovely Falcon Arts Building to a just as lovely, totally different spot on 10th and Hawthorne. And I can't wait. I was over there painting with the crew the other week, and it's just such a good vibe. There's going to be, like, you know, fun roll-up garage doors to the street. We're going to be able to welcome our friends and neighbors into the space. It's going to be accessible. You're going to be able to even see us, maybe? Crazy. I'm so excited to start hosting community events there. The X-Ray crew is really amazing, and this is just going to, I don't know, take our community involvement and engagement to the next level. So I'm so excited. If you are interested in helping us with our move, head over to xray.fm. You can find out all about it and all about the things we need from our community so that we can give back to you all. All right. Before that, you heard Laverne Baker with Love Me Right. And before that, the incredible Michelle Nichols. Yes, that Michelle Nichols from Star Trek, Know What I Mean. Ooh, that is a spicy one, and I love it. And we're just going to keep the appreciation going with Dee Clark. You're looking good, because you know what? I see you, and I see you are looking good.

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I am your DJ, Gritty Kitty. And did you know it's a holiday today? That's right. It is National Femme Appreciation Day. So I just wanted to give a shout out to Dusty Springfield, the queen of the femmes, with What's It Gonna Be. Dusty Springfield was dating Norma Tenaga. Anyway, they were pretty much in an open relationship. But because Dusty wasn't fully out, she went and dressed extra femme just to be accepted by the establishment. So shout out to Dusty. Love you forever. Icon. Fashion icon. Soul icon. Anyway, I'm going to stop watching now. Okay, before that, we had Mascara Mama by The Tweeters, one of my favorite songs because I feel like it just paints such an amazing picture of this person's style. And before that, a new one to me, The Chantels did Well, I Told You, and I love an answer to that song. That was an answer to Hit the Road Jack. Alright, up next, let's keep this party going. We have Juarez.

Hello, hello. You are listening to The In Crowd on X-Ray FM. This is your DJ Gritty Kitty. That was, well, actually, we don't know. That was Unknown with I'm Going to Destroy That Boy. This was put out on the Monster label, and this was found from some unlabeled tapes at Motown, I believe. One of my favorite songs of all time. Before that, we had a little back-to-back cameo with The Watusi, The Wah Watusi by the Orlons, and Shakin' Time, Candy and the Kisses. All right, we're going to keep this day going. Happy Saturday. I hope you're having a beautiful day. Up next, we have the party animal herself, Wanda Jackson, with Long Tall Sally.

In Crowd on X-Ray FM with the Wayward Girls Soul Club. This week it is I, DJ Gritty Kitty, bringing you some songs. I can't believe we're coming to the end of our hour already. I feel like we just started. That was the Sapphires with the Slow Fits. Before that, we heard the incredible Bobettes with Having Fun and a monster that I just picked up at Clinton Street, Pain by Nova's Nine. I do hear that it's a holiday today, and maybe some of us don't feel like celebrating, but I think we should celebrate each other. Up next, we have the Exciters with Blowing Up My Mind. I hope you hold your doggies and kitties and whatever you have tight tonight if they're scared of the fireworks. I'm going to be hanging out with my doggies, and we're going to have a great time. I hope you are enjoying the festivities of the World Cup and just finding things to celebrate this summer. I want to thank my radio neighbors. Up next, we have Respected Ladyland with DJ Action Slacks. Before us, as always, Impact Sound. Before them, Beaches. And before them, Stone Bunny. Every Saturday is such a great lineup, and we're so honored to be a part of it.

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That is Junko Ohashi, Otoko Tohana on VAP Records. Before that, 1986 Omega Tribe, Carlos Toshiki, Phoenix on their album Crystal Night. At the top of the set, Heartbreak Calendar by Hitomi Toyama from her album Imagination on Columbia Records. And next up,

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That was BB Flash, Jungle Jungle, on Carrera Records. Before that, Cleo, Feel the Fear, on Chic. 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

You're listening to Long Distance Call with your host, Joe Ball. That's me. That was Izumi Kobayashi on Kitty Records from her album Coconuts High, Palm Street. Noriki before that, Do What You Do on Eastworld. Niagara, the French group before that, Chicky Boom on Polydor. And Alec Mancion at the top of the set. Next up on Long Distance Call, Issei Noro from Cassiopeia, Bright Times.

have been listening to Long Distance Call on X-Ray. This is your operator, Joe Ball. That was Hiroshi Sato featuring Wendy Matthews from the album Awakening on Alpha Records, Blue and Moody Music. Before that, Naoya Matsuoka on Warner Brothers, Futari no Kaisha, 1970 to 1975. Issei Noro at the top of the set, Bright Times from Sweet Spears album on Invitation, former guitarist of Cassiopeia. To close you out this week, Linda Yamamoto, Crazy Baby on Canyon Records.

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You're listening to a gentleman named Bernard Chabert. I think I pronounced that right, with Helga Seltzer. Before that, you heard a group called The Transmitters with a cover of a 60s classic, The Beat Goes On. You heard Pawn Shop, which was a group of Italian musicians that put together one little supergroup. I think they recorded only four or five songs, but those four or five songs were outstanding. Anyway, that group was called The Pawn Shop. You heard Curtis Mayfield. You heard Celio Bologna with a very amusing take on the theme from Batman. Not the Prince song, the 60s TV show. Anyway, this is Ramaphone, and you're listening to the Denim Dinner Party here on X-Ray FM. Right now, Bill Nelson.

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That was Public Image Limited at their finest with Pop Tones. You can hear that song off their second album, which they cleverly called Second Edition. Before that, threw in some Chrome off of Half Machine Lip Moves. You heard a group called RNA Organism. That was some super minimal 1980 Japanese synthwave stuff. Super great record. Highly recommend picking that up. I believe it's RNAO meets POPO. You heard Felipe Bisombes, and you heard Bill Nelson earlier. This is Ramaphone. You are listening to the Denim Dinner Party here on X-Ray FM. Thanks for staying tuned. Right now, a man who is very connected. Look him up. His name is Peter Ivers.

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I know it's beyond frowned upon. I mean, it's just, you're just not supposed to tune out Iggy, ever. But I have to say goodbye and hand the X-ray FM airwaves to a god. Nate C is up next with Heavy Metal Sewing Circle.

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1: Is Trump dragging us back into a war with Iran? Plus, federal monitors target Democratic cities. An Oregon post office loses ballots. And the FDA shrugs at PFAS, the forever chemicals. Good morning. This is the Commonwealth Report, news for the public, not the powerful. You can follow us at commonwealthreport.news. Is Trump dragging the U.S. back into war with Iran? President Trump stood at the NATO summit in Turkey yesterday and declared the ceasefire with Iran is over. This is the same war he launched illegally back in February without a single vote from Congress like the Constitution requires. He called Iran's leaders scum and sick people and said talking to them is a waste of time. Hours earlier, the U.S. military hit more than 80 targets inside Iran, and Iran fired missiles and drones back at American bases in Bahrain and Kuwait. Then Wall Street got the message. Oil prices jumped more than 5%, and Dow futures dropped 564 points. Trump put it plainly, quote, "For me, I think it's over." On top of that, the Treasury moved to cut off Iran's ability to sell oil, and Tehran called the whole thing a gross violation of the deal both had signed just last month. So here we go again. Another open-ended war in the Middle East, working families paying more at the pump, and nobody in Congress ever asked to sign off on any of it. Why is Trump sending election monitors into Democratic cities? Trump's Justice Department says it's sending election monitors into three Michigan cities for the August 4th primary. It's Detroit, Lansing, and East Lansing, and all three are Democratic strongholds in that state. The DOJ claims it's worried about long lines and paperwork problems from the last election. Local clerks say that's just false. Detroit's clerk called the government's reasoning thin gruel and a pretext for more monitoring. Secretary of State Jocelyn Benson says there's little to no evidence behind any of it. Here's why this matters. Michigan is a battleground state with races for governor, senator, and attorney general on the ballot this fall. Even the state's own Republican Party chair admitted the point out loud, calling the August primary a good chance to pilot the process before the big general election. When the president, who lost and lied about it, starts putting federal agents inside the polling places of cities that vote against him, that is not election security. That's intimidation and a test run for November. Did the post office just throw out your ballot? Here's a story out of Corvallis, Oregon that ought to worry everybody. One primary day back in May, a supervisor at the local post office told a mail carrier to switch to package delivery only. That meant ballots sitting in mailboxes never got picked up. This was election day. A carrier with nearly 10 years on the job said that on past election days, the orders were always to prioritize the mail and get those ballots postmarked. Not this time. In Benton County, 388 ballots came in too late to count this year. The year before, that number was just 79. Now, this comes from local reporting and a carrier's grievance, so we're watching it closely. But if somebody's quietly testing how to lose ballots without getting caught, particularly in Democratic areas, they're doing it in a state that invented voting by mail. And November is coming fast. Commanders ignored the warnings and bombed a school. CNN dropped a brutal report this week. Senior U.S. commanders bypassed warnings that their targeting information on Iran was badly out of date, and they approved the strikes anyway. One of them hit an elementary school in the city of Minab on the very first day of the war. Iranian state media says 168 children and 14 teachers were killed. The military's own databases flagged the intelligence as years old and needing review. Two sources told CNN the warnings got ignored for one reason, expediency. In other words, they were in a hurry. And it gets worse. Defense Secretary Whiskey Pete Hegseth had already gutted the very teams whose whole job was to prevent civilian deaths, cutting one unit from 10 full-time staffers down to a single person. Months later, the Pentagon still hasn't released its investigation. When a government bombs children and then buries the report, that's not a mistake anymore. That's a cover-up, and somebody needs to answer for it. The FDA slams the door on limiting forever chemicals in your food. The Food and Drug Administration just rejected a petition asking it to set limits on PFAS in the food you eat. Those are the forever chemicals linked to cancer, immune damage, and harm to developing kids. A group called the Tucson Environmental Justice Task Force asked the FDA to set enforcement limits on up to 30 of these chemicals in things like milk, eggs, fish, and produce. The FDA said no, claiming there wasn't enough scientific evidence and adding that it doesn't even have to act at all. But the EPA and independent studies have found that food is the single largest way most of us get exposed to PFAS. These chemicals don't break down, which is exactly why folks call them forever chemicals, and they build up in your blood year after year. So the agency that's supposed to protect your dinner table just decided to look the other way, and the chemical companies who fund the Republican Party are the ones smiling. Your family keeps eating it, and Washington keeps allowing it. And that's the way it is today, Wednesday, July 8th, 2026. I'm Tom Hartman. Change starts with you. You can be calling your Democratic or Republican representatives to let them know what you think by calling 202-224-3121. It's the Capitol Switchboard. It'll get you right through to them.

0: This is the Tom Hartman Program.
1: Hey, happy Wednesday. It's the first hour of the middle of the week here, so Congressman Mark Pocan will be with us in just a moment for our Middays with Mark that we've been doing for, these many years, Congressman Pocan. Well, I'll fill you all in on all that in just a moment. Also, in the second hour of our program, the Red Scare returns. Trump is now officially calling us communists because he doesn't want America talking about the real threat. And apparently he's posting on his Nazi-infested social media site that we should be using some of the empty space in our ICE detention facilities, these concentration camps, to lock up communists. We'll get into all that in the second hour of the program. Also, why is Trump sending election monitors into Democratic cities? And did the post office throw out your ballot? It looks like there might have been a dry run here in Oregon, of all places. We actually had a city where the postmaster refused to pick up ballots on election day, and so they all, over 300 of them, came in late and were not counted. It's fascinating. We'll talk about that in the second hour. In the third hour of our program, the Food and Drug Administration has said forever chemicals, yeah, they cause cancer and maybe birth defects and all kinds of problems, but no, we're not going to regulate them in your food. No. Sorry, there's too much money from the industry coming into the GOP. And also, in the third hour, commanders ignored the warnings. Our military command ignored the warnings and bombed a school in Iran and killed a whole bunch of little girls. My question is, was that bombing being run by Grok, by Elon Musk's AI machine, which we now know directed over 2,000 strikes on Iran on that first day? Was that one of them? Inquiring minds want to know. So, all that said, Congressman Mark, we'll get into all that in the second and third hour of the program. Right now, for the first hour of our program, Congressman Mark Pocan is with us. He represents the 2nd District of Wisconsin in the U.S. House. He's current member and chair emeritus of the Congressional Progressive Caucus. He is on the House Committee on Appropriations, which is a very big deal. He's also on the House Foreign Affairs Committee and co-chair of the Defense and co-founder of the Defense Spending Reduction Caucus. He's got a weekly podcast. It's called With Liberty and Justice for Some that you can find on Apple. Pocan.house.gov is his website and his blue sky handle. And Congressman, welcome back to the program. What's on your mind today?
2: Yeah, thanks for having me, Tom. I wish I could listen to the rest of your program. I was listening to you talk about it. And the one in particular that I find so amazing is this, they try to call us all socialists, and now they've somehow moved to communists, which
1: right.
2: The amount of ignorance of political systems. But, Derek Van Orden from Western Wisconsin, one of the less sharp crayons in the congressional box, now is trying to use that over and over about his potential opponents. And I'm just like, they don't have an original bone in their body, but they certainly are stupid. Because if that's the best they can put out there going into November, when we're all paying more for groceries and everyday goods and healthcare is going up and people are losing access to it, utilities are going up, gas is still high, we still don't have resolution with an illegal war in Iran, and the best they have is communist, I'm feeling pretty good.
1: Yeah, well, and half of America isn't old enough to remember communism. the only communism they know is Chinese communism, which actually is state-controlled capitalism, and it's working pretty good. They've beaten us.
2: The whole idea of anything that is even being said or done is communist.
1: Yeah.
2: Zero sense to anyone who, at least passed through fifth grade.
1: Well, Trump's...
2: And the fact
1: I'm sorry.
2: Donald Trump using it, and they're all using it now, is pretty interesting.
1: Yeah, his second mentor, of course, was Vladimir Putin. Putin's been mentoring him, obviously, for at least a decade or more. But his first mentor was Roy Cohn, who was Joe McCarthy's right-hand man, who led the Red Scare. So it makes perfect sense that Trump would fall back on something that he grew up with, that he knew about back in the day. But it doesn't make sense that it's going to work.
2: But the Red Scare was used somewhat differently at that time period than now. Like, really, it is so far off and just bluntly stupid, Tom, to even use that. I'm really, I can't believe the average person is falling for any of this. So is this, again, more Donald Trump appealing to the base? Is this more Donald Trump just declining cognitively in many ways, and they're all going to now, whatever he says, they jump and nod? But it is pretty amazing.
1: Apparently, Fox is all over it. They're calling us communists now too. And I'm wondering, you know, if, like you noted, you know, years ago or for the last decade or so, they've been calling us socialists. Well, they've been calling us socialists since FDR proposed Social Security. That's when Republicans started calling everything he was doing socialism. But what happened as a result of the Republicans calling, you know, the stuff that Democrats want to do socialism, is suddenly socialism became popular. I wonder if communism is going to become popular.
2: I don't know. I could never be surprised at whatever Donald Trump says, because he always says something new and unique.
1: Is there anything you wanted to get off your chest or share with us, or insights you think we need to know about, or should we just hop right into the phone calls here?
2: Let's hop in. I just, you know, when I noticed neighboring district, a Republican in a swing district using the communist thing too, I know that he's, again, like I said, not the sharpest crayon in the box, but, you know, Derek Van Orde is using that against his actually pretty moderate Republican potential opponent. And, you know, I just find if this is actually a strategy, I don't know. I'm amazed by watching this. And I have to admit, you could tell I'm a little obsessed on it because it is so incredibly stupid that even for, you know, those guys.
1: Well, I'll add one last irony, because this is my Hartman report today, my op-ed. And that is, as you well know, I mean, you know, you and I have both studied the difference between communism, socialism, and capitalism probably when we were in elementary school, because we grew up in a time before Reagan destroyed public education. But the cardinal characteristic of genuine communism is that the government owns the businesses. Right?
2: Yeah.
1: I mean, that's communism. And so far, the only president, I mean, we've had presidents who have nationalized businesses before. Wilson did it in World War I. FDR did it in World War II. But those businesses always went back to being private after the war. But Trump has had the federal government buy major ownership positions in Intel, USA Rare Earths, Vulcan Elements, MP Materials, Korea Zinc, Lithium Americas, X Light, 3 Element Tech, Trilogy Metals, Westinghouse, NVIDIA, AMD, and U.S. Steel. And now he's talking about the government taking 5-10% positions in OpenAI and Anthropic. I mean, that's literally communism.
2: Yes, I know. Again, why I'm so amazed at all this, sorry to make this the first 5 minutes of the conversation, but it is astounding that this is amazing.
1: Yeah, it really is. All right, so let's pick up some calls here. Michael in Bronx, New York, listening on Sirius XM. You're on the air with Congressman Mark Pocan.
3: Greetings, gentlemen. A pleasure to talk to you. Congressman, with all the Grand Platner mess that we keep hearing, two things come to mind. First, if the Democrats fail to get a replacement and Platner decides to drop out, does that mean Congresswoman Susan Collins will win re-election by default, not having an opponent? And should Democrats be blasting Collins for engaging in similar behavior when she placed on the Supreme Court, since she was the deciding vote, a suspected rapist in the name of Brett Kavanaugh, who was nominated by an established rapist named Donald Trump?
2: Yeah, Michael, I think this will get resolved. I think they've got till Monday to do it. I just want to make sure it's the main Democratic Party deciding and not Washington Democrats like Chuck Schumer and others, because we should make sure it's someone who's grounded in the state of Maine. But, you know, Graham Platner has in every way signaled he's leaving, somewhat confusingly saying he wants to have influence over the process. I don't think that's probably an argument that he's in a position to make. But as long as the main party is looking at candidates, you know, I think he's signaled in every way he's leaving. If he doesn't leave, his name will stay on the ballot. And I think, you know, if he doesn't campaign, clearly that would mean Susan Collins is going to win. But this is too important this year. And I think the main party sees him going to the
1: Yeah, absolutely. Congressman Mark Pocan is with us for the hour. It's Middays with Mark, our regular time to learn from Congressman Mark Pocan, former chair of the Congressional Progressive Caucus. We'll be right back with more of your calls for Congressman Pocan in just a moment. Stick around.
0: is the Tom Hartman Program.
1: It's our National Progressive Town Hall meeting here on the Tom Hartman Program with Congressman Mark Pocan. We'll be right back.

0: And welcome back. Tom in Media, Pennsylvania. You're on the air with Congressman Pocan.
1: Yes, good morning. My concern has always been, you know, how government policies affect the middle class majority in this country. And I hear progressives repeatedly say they want to tax the billionaire corporations and corporations to make the system fair for middle class households. My question is, if we're going to tax billionaires and corporations, do you believe that the middle class, at 52% of the citizens in this country, deserves at least 40% of the tangible benefits of this taxation? You know, yes or no?
2: Yeah, Tom, I don't know where you're getting your numbers, so I'm not going to give you a yes or no. But of course, if we tax and bring in more revenue, because a tax break is a tax expenditure, right? Like what Donald Trump did, while he's responsible for 25% of the nation's debt because of his tax breaks for the wealthiest. But we need to bring revenue in to help fund things like education and housing and veterans affairs and so many things that we do in government trying to deal with the climate crisis. And, certainly if we do,

0: this country is what's really important.
1: I think it's also important to note that during that 40-year period from the 1930s to the 1980s, when the American middle class grew faster and larger than any middle class literally in the history of the world, the top income tax rate on rich people was 91% or 90% for much of it, 74% for the rest of it. And the top income tax rate on corporations could go as high as 50 to 55%. And, you know, it built the middle class. And the middle class started collapsing when Reagan killed the taxes. So, for what it's worth.
0: Yeah, absolutely.
1: Omar in Herndon, Virginia, you're on the air with Congressman Pocan.
2: Tom, thanks so much for taking my call. Mr. Pocan, good day to you, sir. Mr. Pocan, my question to you, what infrastructure or strategy we put together to counter the voter suppression that the Republicans are going to engage in? If my vote get denied, my ballot get denied, who do I go to? What number do I call? If my vote if I get turned down at the polling station for interstate cross-check like or exact match, who do I contact? What agency do I go to? Who's in charge of our election?
1: Thank you.
0: Yeah, Omar, I think it's going to depend where you live, to be blunt. I mean, where some of this is going to happen. We know that if you're in a red state, a state that has a Republican attorney general or a secretary of state where they run the elections, which is pretty much every state except for Wisconsin, then, you know, we got to be extra careful because the elections are run at that state level. But, you know, you're going to have all sorts of watchdogs out there. People have been working on this for years. We're ready for everything. Donald Trump is still trying to get the SAVE Act done. I don't think there's any way it's even possible anymore. This is more of a fool's journey that he's doing. And we are ready for this. So there will be plenty of numbers in your locality to use.
1: There's also 866-OUR-VOTE, O-U-R-V-O-T-E, and 866OURVOTE.org is their website as well. So that's the election protection group or whatever it is. Congressman Mark Pocan with us for the hour, taking your calls. It's 20 minutes past the hour. We'll be right back. Stay with us.

0: The Commonwealth Report is journalism that works for you, not corporations, not billionaires. 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Stay informed, stay empowered. You were promised something, you know, work hard, play by the rules, and you don't own a home, raise a family, retire with dignity. That was the deal, the American dream. So what happened to it? Well, here's the truth nobody told you. It didn't die, it was killed. And we know who did it, when they did it, and how they got away with it for almost 150 years. It starts with a lie buried in a court case in 1886. It runs straight through Reagan, and it's still robbing you blind right now. This wasn't bad luck. It was a crime, the greatest political crime ever told. Who killed the American dream? The greatest political crime ever told. The new book by me, Tom Hartman. It's time you knew who did it. Who killed the American dream by Tom Hartman. Welcome back. Congressman Mark Pocan is on the line with us, taking your calls. And Cece in Northbrook, Illinois, you're on the air with Congressman Pocan.
1: Welcome back, Tom. You came back swinging, brother. Mr. Pocan, thank you for showing up all the time. You're a true warrior. I have a question for you. If the Democrats should lose in November, what is the plan? And it's not a gotcha question. At all. It's about planning, because I'm not feeling it from the Democrats that we even have a plan after we win. So, I mean, I'm not going to lay down and die. So that's my question. Thank you, brother.
0: Thank you, CeCe.
2: You know what? That last part you said, CeCe, is my answer. Don't lay down and die. We need everyone to realize how important November is. And bluntly, we're seeing it in the polls. People understand they're paying too much for things because of Donald Trump. They don't like the illegal war that's making them pay more for gas because of Donald Trump. They don't like the tariffs. So I think the message is out there, but they're going to have a ton of money, thanks to some Supreme Court rulings, to really try to make the message very muddled. So we all have to make sure that November turns out well. If it doesn't, I mean, they have two more years.

0: Unfortunately, Mike Johnson is one of the worst speakers in the world, and they can't govern well with the tight margin that they have. But we can't let that happen. So we're going to be in the majority, but that means we all have to ensure that that happens. Too much is at stake, because immediately after, you're going to be 2028, presidential elections coming up. But we need to stop and have a goalie in place now by taking the House and hopefully the Senate. We need to start doing the investigations and oversight, and we need to be able to sue on behalf of Congress to stop other actions of this president. So everyone has to not lay down and just take it. So, CZ, I'm counting on you to be out there doing this, as hopefully everyone else will.
1: George in Cripple Creek, Virginia. You're on the air with Congressman Pocan.
2: Hey, Congressman Pocan. What do you think about Trump's statement at the NATO conference that he wants to sell Turkey F-35 stealth fighters? And can he do that without congressional authorization?
0: There's a lot of things Donald Trump said just in the last 24 hours that are disturbing. He will say he has power to do anything. And the problem is Russ Vought, who's the director of Office of Management and Budget, is helping him to figure out how to have this unified executive theory that they have, that they can do anything regardless of what Congress says or its congressional roles are. So I think, he may try to move forward with whatever, but also Donald Trump says lots of things and not that many things that he says actually happen. Look where we are with Iran. Tom, this is unbelievably embarrassing how Iran is playing Donald Trump. Like, it is just unbelievable how pathetic he looks to the world stage, much less to the national stage, that he can't take on a country like Iran. And every time, he thinks he's close to a deal and he announces it, this time, Tom, they really thought they had it, because they actually did briefings for Congress about the MOU and stuff. Mm-hmm. And it got pulled from him again, the football. So, Donald Trump is the ultimate Charlie Brown kind of character right now on this. But because of that, he's going to continue to try to do things without Congress on his own. There are likely illegal actions. And that's what we all have to be ready for.
1: Yeah. This is a mess. Alfredo, in Mountain View, California, you're on the air with Congressman Pocan.
3: Yeah, thank you for the opportunity, Tom. Thank you, Congressman. My question is regarding tariffs. Do we know how much money are we getting from other countries? And do we know if Trump and Scott Bessent, are they scheming money, billions of dollars from these countries? Thank you.
0: Yeah, Alfredo, you're giving me a great opportunity to kind of clarify this. We don't get money from other countries from tariffs. You and I pay tariffs. The company that imports the item is paying it, and they pass the costs on to us. So we pay tariffs. So any money that Donald Trump claims he gets from tariffs is actually a backdoor tax on all of us. So that's why I call them Trump's tariff taxes, because they are a tax on us ultimately as the consumers. So, you gave me a great opportunity to clarify that. There is no country that's giving us money from tariffs. It is almost exclusively paid for by us. Having said that, he does have some astronomical amount he's claiming is being brought in. Right now, they have to start refunding to some of the importers money that the court ruling said he had to. And of course, we're not going to see that money. So we're getting screwed by Donald Trump one more time. So it's important for people to realize this erratic nature of tariffs, because there is a valid way to use them. That's all.
1: There you go. Congressman Mark Pocan with us for the hour, taking your calls. It's Middays with Mark on the Tom Hartman program. Pocan.house.gov is his website, and also his Blue Sky handle. You can check it out. And he's got a new podcast as well. His podcast is called With Liberty and Justice for Some, and you can find it on Apple Podcasts. We'll be right back.
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1: It's our National Progressive Town Hall meeting with the former chair of the Congressional Progressive Caucus, Congressman Mark Pocan. Stay with us.

Is Trump dragging us back into a war with Iran? Plus, federal monitors target Democratic cities. An Oregon post office loses ballots. And the FDA shrugs at PFAS, the forever chemicals. Good morning. This is the Commonwealth Report, news for the public, not the powerful. You can follow us at commonwealthreport.news. Is Trump dragging the U.S. back into war with Iran? President Trump stood at the NATO summit in Turkey yesterday and declared the ceasefire with Iran is over. This is the same war he launched illegally back in February without a single vote from Congress like the Constitution requires. He called Iran's leaders scum and sick people and said talking to them is a waste of time. Hours earlier, the U.S. military hit more than 80 targets inside Iran, and Iran fired missiles and drones back at American bases in Bahrain and Kuwait. Then Wall Street got the message. Oil prices jumped more than 5%, and Dow futures dropped 564 points. Trump put it plainly, quote, "For me, I think it's over." On top of that, the Treasury moved to cut off Iran's ability to sell oil, and Tehran called the whole thing a gross violation of the deal both had signed just last month. So here we go again. Another open-ended war in the Middle East, working families paying more at the pump, and nobody in Congress ever asked to sign off on any of it. Why is Trump sending election monitors into Democratic cities? Trump's Justice Department says it's sending election monitors into three Michigan cities for the August 4th primary. It's Detroit, Lansing, and East Lansing, and all three are Democratic strongholds in that state. The DOJ claims it's worried about long lines and paperwork problems from the last election. Local clerks say that's just false. Detroit's clerk called the government's reasoning thin gruel and a pretext for more monitoring. Secretary of State Jocelyn Benson says there's little to no evidence behind any of it. Here's why this matters. Michigan is a battleground state with races for governor, senator, and attorney general on the ballot this fall. Even the state's own Republican Party chair admitted the point out loud, calling the August primary a good chance to pilot the process before the big general election. When the president, who lost and lied about it, starts putting federal agents inside the polling places of cities that vote against him, that is not election security. That's intimidation and a test run for November. Did the post office just throw out your ballot? Here's a story out of Corvallis, Oregon that ought to worry everybody. One primary day back in May, a supervisor at the local post office told a mail carrier to switch to package delivery only. That meant ballots sitting in mailboxes never got picked up. This was election day. A carrier with nearly 10 years on the job said that on past election days, the orders were always to prioritize the mail and get those ballots postmarked. Not this time. In Benton County, 388 ballots came in too late to count this year. The year before, that number was just 79. Now, this comes from local reporting and a carrier's grievance, so we're watching it closely. But if somebody's quietly testing how to lose ballots without getting caught, particularly in Democratic areas, they're doing it in a state that invented voting by mail. And November is coming fast. Commanders ignored the warnings and bombed a school. CNN dropped a brutal report this week. Senior U.S. commanders bypassed warnings that their targeting information on Iran was badly out of date, and they approved the strikes anyway. One of them hit an elementary school in the city of Minab on the very first day of the war. Iranian state media says 168 children and 14 teachers were killed. The military's own databases flagged the intelligence as years old and needing review. Two sources told CNN the warnings got ignored for one reason, expediency. In other words, they were in a hurry. And it gets worse. Defense Secretary Whiskey Pete Hegseth had already gutted the very teams whose whole job was to prevent civilian deaths, cutting one unit from 10 full-time staffers down to a single person. Months later, the Pentagon still hasn't released its investigation. When a government bombs children and then buries the report, that's not a mistake anymore. That's a cover-up, and somebody needs to answer for it. The FDA slams the door on limiting forever chemicals in your food. The Food and Drug Administration just rejected a petition asking it to set limits on PFAS in the food you eat. Those are the forever chemicals linked to cancer, immune damage, and harm to developing kids. A group called the Tucson Environmental Justice Task Force asked the FDA to set enforcement limits on up to 30 of these chemicals in things like milk, eggs, fish, and produce.
The FDA said no, claiming there wasn't enough scientific evidence, and adding that it doesn't even have to act at all. But the EPA and independent studies have found that food is the single largest way most of us get exposed to PFAS. These chemicals don't break down, which is exactly why folks call them forever chemicals, and they build up in your blood year after year. So the agency that's supposed to protect your dinner table just decided to look the other way, and the chemical companies who fund the Republican Party are the ones smiling. Your family keeps eating it, and Washington keeps allowing it. And that's the way it is today, Wednesday, July 8th, 2026. I'm Tom Hartman. Change starts with you. You can be calling your Democratic or Republican representatives to let them know what you think by calling 202-224-3121. It's the Capitol Switchboard. It'll get you right through to them.

0: 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Check it out. Welcome back. 34 minutes past the hour. Picking up your calls here with Congressman Mark Pocan. It's Middays with Mark, our National Progressive Town Hall meeting every other Wednesday here with Congressman Pocan. Steve in Bridgeport, Vermont, you're on the air with Congressman Pocan.
1: Hello, Mr. Pocan. I have a question, and I think it might help us come to the election if we do this. Instead of using the terms progressive Democrat, which we all know what that means, and Democratic Socialist, which honestly, they mean the same thing. If we use the term FDR Democrat, it'll bring back that feeling of an America that's for everyone, because that's what FDR did. And it would also take away the power of the Republican Party to box us Democrats into a corner and call us names like socialist, communist, and because most people don't know what those terms mean. But if you say FDR Democrat and start talking about the policies of FDR, people will get the message.
2: Yeah, Steve, I'll tell you, you're probably not going to like my answer. I think the more terms we introduce aren't helpful. Progressive is a positive term. It's not viewed negatively in polling. It's where, you know, you have a congressional progressive caucus with nearly 100 members. So you have a lot of people using that title. I don't think it's confusing to anyone. And besides, the Republicans are past worrying about socialism. They're now on communism. So I could continue to worry about what they're saying, or I can actually emphasize how incredibly stupid they are, because as Tom and I talked about earlier in the program, most of the communistic activities we've seen have come out of the Donald Trump administration, because they just don't know what they're talking about. So I don't want to muddy, you know, throwing out new terms, all the rest. I'm proud to be a progressive. We have a progressive caucus. This nation, you know, we go back to fighting Bob La Follette running on the progressive ticket in 1924, 100 years plus ago for president. I don't think I need to introduce new terminology. However, having said that, I think FDR's policies we should absolutely be talking about, because they were very popular, very successful. But I don't think adding new labels is helpful.
0: Well, also talking about FDR to anyone who's under 50 is like talking to people our age. Well, I'm older than you, but whatever, about Grover Cleveland Democrats. If you were going to do that, which I get your point, I would say, you know, Kennedy LBJ Democrats or something like that. But anyway, let's move along here. Kimon in Dayton, Ohio, you're on the air with Congressman Pocan.
3: Good morning, gentlemen. I'd like to know why the Progressive Caucus doesn't collectively call out the bombing of those children as deliberate, because it was deliberate. They had done it before when they bombed buses in Yemen, knowing that there were children on those buses. So why isn't that pointed out?
0: Right, and the bombings in the Caribbean, too, of the farm, of the fishermen. Thank you, Kimon.
2: I saw a lot of people decrying that when it happened for all the right reasons, right? So I don't know if we always put a statement out for every action that happens from the caucus. It's just not something that's traditionally happened. But I'm hearing members absolutely, you know, bringing that's one of the most horrendous very first acts of this. But, you know, I want to focus, and we've had some good information about this, right, just recently. But, you know, Donald Trump is a chump. He's being treated like a chump, rightfully so, by the Iranians. The fact that they keep pulling the football on this agreement, and he just keeps looking like a sucker, I think they are laughing and laughing and laughing at him. And here we are, gas is going up, oil prices went up again. I mean, he does not know how to get out of the mess he got into. And, you know, he's affecting, as we know, our relationships with other countries around the world. But right now, everyone who's paying more for gas is paying more for an illegal war done by Donald Trump. And we just need to remember that and act on it in November.
0: There you go. Sarah in Mount Juliet, Tennessee. You're on the air with Congressman Pocan.
4: Thank you for taking my call. Mm-hmm. Good afternoon, fellas. I'm calling about the low-income heating assistance program. It's now only online, and for those that are on disability or who receive SSI, this is a new question that was put on there. They're asking for a verification letter. Now, and I don't know what type of verification that they're looking for. If the paperwork I sent in is, that's not verification, I don't know what is.
0: Okay, well, let's find out, Sarah. Let's get an answer here. Thank you.
2: Yeah, Sarah. So on the Supplemental Nutrition Assistance Program, which is the number one program keeping kids out of poverty in this country, food assistance, but it goes to everyone. My, you know, we put a mailer out to seniors in my district a few years back, Tom, because it's one of the most underutilized programs by seniors who also qualify for that. What Donald Trump and the Republicans did under the Big Beautiful Bill was made it much harder to be able to access those benefits. Arkansas already did some of these things that now is happening across the country, and over 70% of the people who lost benefits were eligible, just couldn't figure out exactly how to, much like Sandra's talking about right now, right? It's complicated, and every state's going to have slightly different ways of administering these rules. So, Sandra, I would say call your state rep or the state agency, although sometimes state agencies aren't easy. That's why your state rep or state senator could maybe help you because of how you're going to have to access this through individual states. But this is the very reason why we know so many people are going to get thrown off of SNAP for these extra hoops that you have to jump through that are not necessary. And they're going to make people be hungrier and sicker because of it. That's going to cost all of us. But every state is going to slightly do it differently. I know Wisconsin's, you know, looking at doing it, trying to make it a little more favorable for folks. But it is under the new, really draconian changes they made under the Big Beautiful Bill.
0: Dave in Hale, Michigan. You're on the air with Congressman Pocan.
5: Yes, thanks. Congressman, I have a question that may speak to a lot of people other than me that's on a one-income, low-income Social Security. When there is appreciation on things, as what we're going through right now, there's also maintenance depreciation that's working against that also. That combines and compiles a huge expense. I'm at the point where I own my own house and property free and clear. Can you work on something or tell me how something can be done so us seniors that own our own home can get low-income loans in order to fix things up so we can live in some kind of age some kind of way that we can get by on maintaining our homes and so forth? Or is there a way? If you are, please let me know what's going on with that. Thanks.
2: Yeah, Dave, that's a pretty big question. So first of all, I mean, obviously home equity loans are private ways that people can access the investment in their home to try to do any improvements. I'm not sure. I'm sure there are some state and maybe even some federal programs. I think the broader thing you brought up that I would like to talk on Social Security in general is there's a lot of modernization that's needed to it in addition to making sure the fund doesn't go broke. I think the bill name is the 21st Century Social Security Act. I might be slightly wrong on that, but John Larson from Connecticut has it that does a number of improvements in addition to just making sure that the fund is there in the future. But you're right. There are a number of things that impact seniors that are affecting your Social Security as well. And we need to modernize all of that to make it work. So, you know, my hope is that we can do it when we get majorities. My fear is that we may do what Congress does too long, wait until you get too close to the deadline to act on it. The good news is there is a relatively easy fix. You lift the cap at which rich people quit paying in, around 170,000, 180,000. They don't pay another dime into Social Security. It's the only regressive tax I know of like that at the federal level. We need to fix that. And if we lift that cap, you can make that fund last 75 years in the future and do a whole lot more.
0: There you go. Congressman Mark Pocan is with us for the hour, a National Progressive Town Hall meeting with the Chair Emeritus of the Congressional Progressive Caucus, Congressman Mark Pocan. Pocan.house.gov is both his website and his Blue Sky handle. And he's got a great new podcast out on Apple Podcasts called With Liberty and Justice for Some that you can easily track down. We'll be right back with your calls for Representative Pocan.
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0: It's Middays with Mark. Right back with your calls in just a moment.

0: and welcome back. Henry in Jackson Heights, New York, you're on the air with Congressman Pocan.
1: Hello, Tom, again. You made a very good point earlier about the government, through Trump, buying up pieces of AI companies and other big tech giants. And I think that, if you combine that idea with Citizens United, then all of the different labels like communism, socialism, capitalism start blending together. And what you have is a kind of opportunistic setup in the United States where government and business are working, you know, hand in hand.
0: Yeah. It's called oligarchy.
1: In a plutocratic sense. Oligarchy, exactly. And China is sort of the same thing, but maybe another dark side of a dark side.
0: So what's your question for Congressman Pocan, Henry?
1: My question for Congressman Pocan is, you should know that Rwanda, Mexico, Ghana, Burundi, Liberia, and a bunch of other developing countries offer free health care to their citizens. Why can't we do it here? We have, you know, free education through taxes. You know, we have a lot of stuff. Roads are being built. A lot of things are happening. We're already Social Security, Medicare. You know, we have so many socialistic things. Why can't we, you know, have free Medicare?
2: Yeah, Henry. So first, I just want to say, as I understand it, Tom, your new book actually outlines from about the 1880s to now what we're facing, right?
0: Yes.
2: When this all started.
0: Yeah, who killed the American dream, Thank you for the plug.
2: No, exactly. But I mean, I think to what he said, it addressed the initial stuff he was talking about, why we're in the place we're at. And I would add, in addition to Citizens United, we have to stop these companies from consolidating. You know, we did that pretty well with under Lena Khan, under Joe Biden's administration, and now just the opposite. And the more consolidate, the less free market that these capitalists claim that this is anyway. Again, they're consolidating those industries. To Henry's specific question, Henry, we're the only industrialized nation that doesn't have universal health care. It's crazy. You know, this should be the most significant issue of the 2028 presidential election, given what they just did to the Affordable Care Act, taking away the subsidies, making it less affordable, given what they're going to do to Medicaid after November, where 7 million people are going to lose their access, in addition to the 4 million people who lost it under ACA. It is ridiculous that we are the only industrialized country, forget any political label, we're the only country like us in the planet that doesn't offer that to our people. And that's got to go. And it should be, I think, the most significant issue. Citizens United is in many ways, but for what a president can do, we need to have a president in Congress fix the healthcare system, Medicare for all, something extremely similar to that, but a universal health system.
0: We have about 25 seconds to a hard break here. I'm curious, do you think this is going to come about? And what would the process be?
2: I've had a good talk with Pramila Jayapal, who it's her bill, her and Debbie Dingell. She has a Medicare for All PAC. I'm saying we should be making it a issue in the presidential campaign. Every single person running for president should have a grassroots movement of people making them talk about it and support it. But we have to do something.
0: Yeah, I totally get it. And I completely agree. Thank you. Congressman Mark Pocan is with us. We'll be back with more of your calls for Representative Pocan in 60 seconds. Stick around.

0: Hey, thanks so much for sharing our program and for reaching out to our stations and sponsors and letting them know that you're listening. It really means a lot to us. When I was a little kid, my grandmother had a piano, and I loved to play it. I was incompetent, but I was figuring out all kinds of stuff. And then I kind of got away from it, and, you know, went to school, and things got busy, and just lost track of it. Well, now there's this fascinating new study out of the University of Geneva, Switzerland, that is making me think, maybe I should go back and learn the piano. What they found was that they took a group of 132 healthy older adults, retired, 62 to 78 years old. Half of them learned the piano. Half of them took music classes without learning the piano. And what they found was that those who learned the piano actually had the strongest increase in their memory, in their mental competence, their mental faculties. Those who took the music classes also did well, but learning the piano was a huge step. So check it out. There's a whole long rant about this over at HartmanReport.com. Check it out. Welcome back, Congressman Mark Pocan, taking your calls for the hour. Dave in Buffalo, New York, you're on the air with Congressman Pocan.
1: Congressman Tom, thank you. Before, if Trump said the sky is falling, the Republicans and MAGA would duck. Congressman, about the Red Scare and communism, it's more about, it's not about the economic system. It has more about hitting the Democratic Party with it being godless. And the Pope at the end of World War II sided, had a decision to make. Do they side with the SS, which was religious, or China, that was non-religious and communist? And they chose for salvation. They went with the SS and gave them free pass.
0: So what's your question,
1: Argentina.
0: Dave?
1: My question is, when you hear, it's more about being beat up over being godless than it is communism. When you hear Trump say, we don't want a country like communism, they're really saying we don't want a godless country.
0: Okay.
1: Thank you.
0: Congressman?
2: Yeah, Dave, I got another theory, too. I actually think they're trying to fight back from people who are trying to fight back. They want you, you know, if you read On Tyranny by Timothy Snyder and many other books that talk about this, I mean, you know, the fact that we can do something as individuals and we can speak out and rally against and advocate against, they don't want that. They don't want anyone questioning what they're doing because they know they don't have popular opinion supported by the people. So now they're trying to make any kind of dissent negative. And I think that's all a part of this too. So they're trying to make us more totalitarian, and they're doing it in by wrapping it in somehow this argument about communism. But I just think it's so incredibly stupid. I really don't think there's that many people that are that dumb that are going to fall for this. Maybe I'm wrong. I hope not. But I just think it's ridiculous.
0: Amen. Kino in Lakeland, Florida. You're on the air with Congressman Pocan.
3: Thanks so much for coming on a regular basis. President Trump showing increased signs of mental decrease. He just said, it was reported this morning, that the Islamic Republic of Japan fired on some ships. I have promoted on Tom's program the formula 2547 to use the 25th Amendment, and Rachel Maddow this week said that it's showing up across the country more, that phrase. I wanted to ask you, Jamie Raskin is supposed to be working on legislation to produce such other body as Congress may by law provide to help the vice president retire. What is the progress Jamie is making on that? And should not the Democrats put emphasis on getting that legislation ready so that when Trump's dementia shows up more and some Republicans will join in? How far is Jamie on that? And should not the Democrats encourage him to get that done as soon as possible?
2: Yeah, Jamie's a great patriot. He's working on this stuff every day. As a former constitutional law professor, I rely on him so often for things, Tom. He's a great colleague and a great American for what he's doing. Look, I on my podcast with Liberty and Justice for Some, we had an expert on this. We talked about the 25th Amendment. The problem is it has to start initially from the vice president has to be in approving of this in order to get the cabinet to do what their job is around it, the way the current law works on this. And there's no way J.D. Vance, who wants to be the nominee in 28, is going to challenge Donald Trump. I just don't see that happening. I agree with you. 2547, I like, since they seem to be bothered so much by other number combinations. But this is one where you know, we just need to let people know what he's doing is so problematic every single day. And, you know, this war in Iran, really, the fact that we're all paying more for it out of our pocket every time we fill our tanks, and farmers are paying more for diesel fuel, and air travel is more expensive, all because Donald Trump, you know, wanted to do something that was just wrong again and had no plan. But some of the 25th Amendment stuff that we're seeing, I don't think it's going to happen with this vice president, but we certainly can make the average person realize it. And their way of enacting the 25th Amendment, essentially, is by electing a Democratic House and Senate, because at least we can have many of the effects you would get out of the 25th Amendment.
0: There you go. Robert in Queens, New York. We have about a minute and a half here. You got a quick one, Robert?
4: Yes, I do. Thank you very much for taking me, Congressman. And Tom, I'm going to say this really quickly. What are we going to do to make this primary season take hold? In other words, this administration that's in D.C. right now is going to steal this election. We're talking about everything else, but I think we really need to be talking about how we get the word out. If it means that we have to take people to the polls, we have to guard our polls, we have to take care of business.
0: I got it. So that's your question, basically, is what do we do about this?
4: Yes.
0: Yeah,
4: yes.
0: Okay, great. Congressman?
2: Yeah, Robert, there are many people working on this as far as problems with the elections. But what you said, you're right. What we can do is just be as active as possible. Get people to the polls. Help advocate for people who share your values. Because right now, by all the polling, you're seeing an independent shift of something like 48 points. They refer to as extinction level numbers. We have a real opportunity, and they're going to have a lot of money. But I still think the people work, the hard work, will ultimately pay off. So what you said is exactly right. We each of us has to work as hard as possible towards this.
0: Final 20 seconds. Final thoughts.
2: You know, members of the House are home this week. I think the Senate is also. Yeah, they are, actually. So, again, your last opportunity is to catch people while they're home. Then the House goes back for at least a couple weeks, and then we're home for the August period. But, you know, they've been sending us home like crazy, Tom, because they can't govern. But contact your member and see what you can do.
0: There you go. Congressman, it's always great having you with us. Thank you so much for doing these Middays with Barks for so many years. We really appreciate it.
2: No, thank you, Tom. As always, appreciate it yourself.
0: Thank you. We'll be back on the other side of the break. The Red Scare returns. And why is Trump sending election monitors into Michigan? We'll be right back.
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6: George Orwell spoke bluntly about the nefarious nature of advertising, calling it, quote, the rattling of a stick inside a swill bucket. Even Orwell, though, would have been astonished by the cacophony of swill bucket advertising currently being blasted at us by Amazon, Google, Meta, and other profiteering tech giants. What are they trying to sell? Pure hogwash. Having spent billions to develop artificial intelligence so humanoid robots can displace workers, the tech geniuses are now rushing to build thousands of vast computer data centers necessary to power their brave new AI world. Each center will suck up local water supplies, drastically raise people's utility bills, create monstrous industrial blight and pollution, and enthrone such autocratic thugs as Bezos, Musk, and Zuckerberg as absentee political bosses with domineering power over each locality. But the billionaires forgot something. You and me, we the people, are in open rebellion against this Orwellian future. With officials in multiple states and localities just saying hell no to the profiteers' invasive scams. Thus, the billionaire hucksters are frantically rattling their swill sticks. For example, Mark Zuckerberg, whose Meta Goliath already operates 26 massive data centers and is now spending $600 billion to plop more of them in our communities, has launched a multi-million dollar offensive to beat back local opponents. It's running BS television ads in state capital cities, financing political candidates to hype the data centers, deploying untold numbers of lobbyists to rig the rules against opponents, and hiring an army of, quote, community affairs agents to spread AI propaganda. This is Jim Hightower saying, they have the fat cats, but a groundswell of us alley cats has them on the run. To get involved, go to MediaJustice.org/tools.

0: This is Your Health Kit. Your Health Kit brings you tips to answer your medical questions and might undo a few medical myths along the way. From the KXRW and X-Ray FM studios, I'm Rebecca Hoffman, MD, a family doctor based in Vancouver, Washington. In today's talk, we take a look at the gut microbiome. What is it? Why is it so important? And how do we keep it healthy? A biome is a naturally occurring community of plants and animals in a specific environment, like a lake or desert. The gut, too, is an environment that supports a host of living bacteria, viruses, and fungi, all of which are needed to sustain life. The gut is essentially a long tube, measuring nearly 30 feet from mouth to colon. It weighs about 2 kilograms, which is larger than the human brain. We need the trillions of bacteria in the gut microbiome, and they need us. In our symbiotic relationship, we provide a place for the bacteria to thrive. The bacteria, in turn, help us digest our food, fight off unfriendly bacteria, and support our immune system and internal organs. Where does it all come from? Our gut microbiome is first populated at birth, starting in the birth canal. More bacteria are picked up with the food we eat and the environment we live in. Over time, we pick up an enormous variety of bacteria and microbes. When all is in balance, our gut performs miracles for us, allowing our bodies to survive. Think of the microbiome like soil in the garden. If you have healthy, balanced soil, you can grow healthy plants. If your soil is deficient, pests and weeds can take over. Likewise, when our gut microbiome is out of balance, we are at risk for disease. The microbiome can get out of balance if we supply it with poor food, like an overabundance of sugar or a lack of vegetables and fiber, or if we expose our bodies to environmental toxins such as lead or mercury. This imbalance weakens our immune system and puts us at risk for serious health problems like cancer, heart disease, inflammatory disorders, even depression and anxiety. How would you know your microbiome is out of balance? The common symptoms include gas pain, bloating, diarrhea, or constipation, and some chronic conditions like irritable bowel syndrome, obesity, and diabetes. Of course, sometimes we end up altering our gut's balance through the use of medicines like antibiotics, which we take to get rid of unfriendly bacteria, but can also impact our friendly bacteria too. So what's a patient to do? The first place to look is your diet. One reason our gut is so long is that humans are designed to eat more plants. Microbes need time and space to break down plant fiber and release nutrients that are otherwise unavailable to us. We also need variety to support the many microbes. Too much of one thing, such as sugar or food additives, reduces how many kinds of bacteria the gut can support. We can actually add healthy microbes to our gut in the form of probiotics or foods with healthy strains of microbes in them. These are naturally fermented foods. Fermented foods are part of a healthy human diet in every culture on Earth. Think yogurt, kombucha, sauerkraut, kimchi, foods pickled in brine. These kinds of foods mixed into your weekly diet help populate the gut with the kind of bacteria we need. There are also prebiotics, which are foods we take in that feed the bacteria already living in our gut. Prebiotics come from whole grains, raw leafy vegetables, flax seeds, and nuts. 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
2: These chemicals don't break down, which is exactly why folks call them forever chemicals, and they build up in your blood year after year. So the agency that's supposed to protect your dinner table just decided to look the other way, and the chemical companies who fund the Republican Party are the ones smiling. Your family keeps eating it, and Washington keeps allowing it. And that's the way it is today, Wednesday, July 8th, 2026. I'm Tom Hartman. Change starts with you. You can be calling your Democratic or Republican representatives to let them know what you think by calling 202-224-3121. It's the Capitol Switchboard. It'll get you right through to them.

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1: Hey, welcome to the second hour of our program. 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Trump is calling us communists because he doesn't want America talking about the real threat. Get this. This is an actual quote from a speech that Trump gave a couple of days ago at the Faith and Freedom Conference, or what, you know, this Christian nationalist conference that he was speaking at. He says, the Democrats, they're horrible. They want to resume the transgender mutilation of our children. They want to restart the war on Christmas and churches. And as you saw with the communists elected in New York City recently, and they're communists, they're not social Democrats, they want to completely destroy the traditional American way of life. You'll live in squalor. There will be no food. There will be no housing. There will be no military. There will be no law and order. There will be no nothing. There will be no nothing. You'll be a third world inhabitant in every way, and everyone will suffer or die. You'll suffer or die. That's what happens for thousands of years because it's been happening by different names. The problem is a couple of years go by, the whole place collapses, always does, always has, but I'm sorry to say, but assassinations of those who oppose them is a very important element of their ideology. Assassination is a big deal for them. They're animals. They're animals. They hate our country and they hate our people. And then he goes on to say, these are not social Democrats. These are hardcore godless communists. They're godless communists. All communists are godless. They don't believe in God. That's the most serious threat to our country since its existence, in my opinion, 250 years ago. This is a major threat to our country. Seriously. Donald Trump is calling you and me communists. I mean, he's talking about progressive Democrats. He's talking about democratic socialists, whatever you want to call it. Why would he do this? Well, he's getting desperate. I mean, this is almost cartoonish. You go back, you know, I wrote a book called The Last American President. It came out last year, or maybe early this year, I forget which, but it's my next to the last book. And the first third of it is kind of the history of Donald Trump, you know, from his childhood through his time with Roy Cohn. And Roy Cohn was Joe McCarthy's right-hand man, destroying people for being communists, right? It was the Red Scare. And Roy Cohn was Donald Trump's mentor, and he was the lawyer to all five mob families in New York City and Donald Trump and the Trump family. And when Roy Cohn died, Trump went off in search of a new mentor, and he found Vladimir Putin, and I believe Putin's been his mentor ever since. But and Putin does the same thing, only instead of calling people communists, he calls them Nazis, because, of course, the Soviet Union fought against the Nazis in World War II. So Putin's whole rationalization for killing people in Ukraine is that they're all Nazis, and his rationalization for arresting people and going after, you know, the people in Russia who might speak back to him, including Alexei Navalny, is to call them Nazis. So it's the same thing, right? It's just desperation. It doesn't work. As I mentioned when Congressman Pocan was on with us, communism is actually a form of economics and government where the government owns the companies, what Karl Marx called the means of production and supply, right? And Trump has had the federal government buying companies. That's what communists do, right? I mean, literally, he's the first president ever to do this, you know, outside of nationalization efforts during wartime. But, you know, he's bought parts. He's talking about buying parts of OpenAI and Anthropic right now. He's got Westinghouse, NVIDIA, AMD, U.S. Steel, Trilogy Metals, Vulcan Elements, MP Materials, Korea Zinc, Lithium Americas, USA Rare Earths, Intel, X-Lite, ReElement Tech. I mean, it just, right, our government, you and me and our government now, own large shares in these companies. Now, that's a long way from when Barack Obama gave Elon Musk $465 million to prevent Musk and Tesla from going bankrupt. That was a loan. We got that money back. But, you know, the most astonishing part of the whole thing is how our mainstream media is treating Trump's new red baiting as if it was just like, oh, well, Trump is calling Democrats communists now, rather than saying Trump is calling Democrats communists now, and it's a naked lie. There are no communists in the Democratic Party for all practical purposes. On this program, I'm forgetting his name. I think it was like Dave Witt or Dave Watt or something like that. But anyhow, I had the president, the chairman, or whatever his title is, of the Communist Party of the United States. Longtime listeners will remember this. This was back in the Air America days. This is literally 15, 20 years ago. I had the head of this Communist Party of the United States on this program, and I said, "How's it going? You know, how's your organization growing?" And he was like, "Oh, we're just doing great. We're up to like 2,000 or 3,000 members now." Me, I'm sneezing here. It's cold. And it's like, you know, American communists are a joke, right? I mean, I remember, you know, I remember George Fish at SDS when I was growing up in Lansing, Michigan, or in East Lansing at MSU. And he was I'm a proud Trotskyist. Another sneeze, forgive me. And I knew a few people who called themselves communists who were in SDS back in the day. But, you know, I don't know anybody today who would literally call themselves a communist. I mean, you know, the whole idea of communism has just been so discredited by its failures. Although it's still going on down in Cuba, I suppose. And the Chinese Communist Party, I mean, they're really capitalists. I'm sorry, forgive all my sneezing here. They got the AC on in the building. The real threat to today, to America today, is not communism. It's fascism. I mean, as much as the left has, quote, moved left, in other words, you know, the Democrats are saying, hey, maybe we should talk about health care for all and free college for everybody and, you know, bringing back unionization. If you want to call that moving left, I wouldn't. Pardon me. That's just basically the Democratic Party moving back to the mainstream. I mean, the Democratic Party is going back to FDR and LBJ. That was the mainstream. The Republicans, on the other hand, are going full fascist. That is not mainstream. Yeah. They're heading back to Joe McCarthy. Excuse me. I will eventually stop sneezing here. So I just find this insane. I mean, you know, it's a scam. I mean, you know, it's it's a response, a reaction to this Reaganomics scam that we have been dealing with all this time. And in fact, I did some research on this, and this is what I found. I'll just share it with you. You know, verbatim from my newsletter. In 1798, John Adams signed the Marine Hospital Act, which took 20 cents a month out of every sailor's pay and was our country's first federal payroll tax. It was used to build and run a network of government-run and owned hospitals. I mean, this was a permanent, mandatory, federally operated healthcare system by John Adams, our second president, in 1798. And this is the direct ancestor of today's public health service. And Jefferson was the head of the Senate when this passed. I mean, he was Adams' vice president as well. The next year, Congress extended that to the Navy, and they added half-pay disability. They federalized lighthouses and navigation aids in 1789. They paid invalid pensions to Revolutionary War veterans. They appropriated relief for refugees fleeing the Haitian Revolution in 1794. Under James Madison, we set up a federal agency to get smallpox vaccine to ordinary people in 1813. I mean, you know, when they wrote the general welfare into the preamble and Article 1 of the Constitution, they meant something. They meant literally taxing rich people and helping out the average person, building a middle class. And that's what we've been doing ever since. So when you hear this hysteria from Trump and the Republicans, oh, it's communists. This is, you know, every election cycle, because basically the entire Republican Party is there for the billionaires and the big corporations, period. They're not there for you and me and never have been, or at least not since Teddy Roosevelt. So instead of talking about issues, they've got to come up with a new hysteria every election cycle. We had Willie Horton, we had Swift Boats, we had death panels, we had death taxes. We got the war on Christmas, migrant caravans, critical race theory, groomers, trans athletes. And now they're rolling out this BS about communism. And all it is they're basically admitting that they've got nothing for Americans unless you're really, really rich. I mean, you know, if you make over a couple $1 million a year, Republicans are your party. If you're a billionaire, the Republicans are with you. If you're CEO of a big corporation making, you know, $1 million every other week, that's your party. But otherwise, they got nothing. And that's why they come up with this hysterical BS. Communism? Give me a break.
0: This is the Tom Hartman Program.
1: Back with more of the news of the day and your calls in just a moment. Stick around.

0: And welcome back. Let's pick up some calls here. Bill in Port Townsend, Washington. Hey, Bill, what's up?
1: Hey, Mr. Hartman, thanks for your voice, as always. Sorry I missed the congressman. But it frightens me that that there doesn't seem to be a sense of urgency with the Democratic Party in just calling this seditionist party that is propping up the dictator exactly that. Not my friends across the aisle, but my seditionist opponent that's propping up this dartboard face we're all throwing darts at. That's nothing.
0: Yeah.
1: It's the party that is responsible, and they need to be called seditionists because we've been in a dictatorship for a year and a half now.
0: Yeah, I think this is why, Bill, you're seeing the Democrats in the primaries who are willing to say that kind of thing. You know, even badly flawed candidates like Graham Plattner, you know, who hopefully will leave today. In any case, it's the reason why you're seeing progressive Democrats who are willing to take names and kick ass, who are willing to call this exactly what it is, getting elected. You know, we're just over it with the damn milquetoast Democrats. I'm with you.

0: it is we're more trying to tell you how a clock works instead of just telling you what the time is.
1: Yeah.
0: What I mean by that is we're wasting effort trying to explain examples of where communism works or if it works or any of that instead of spending that exact same amount of energy pointing out corporate corruption, political corruption, donor corruption. Voters understand corruption. They don't understand sedition. They don't understand communism. Somebody, when the president made his comment the other day, somebody said, I immediately said what you said. The only idea I could think of was communism was China. But I can't think of a single instance on earth where corruption ran a nation and people aspired to be that nation.
1: Yeah.
0: People understand corruption. Just yeah. continue to say corruption, corruption, corruption.
1: I agree. In fact, I've written two op-eds, and I should probably revisit it and write another one. Basically kind of an open letter to Democratic candidates saying that if you want to win this fall, that's the one word that should be on your lips constantly. And not just associated with Trump.
0: Absolutely.
1: You know, associated with the six Republicans on the Supreme Court, associated with the Republicans in the House of Representatives, particularly Mike Johnson, and associated with the Republicans in the United States Senate. You know, John Thune, I'm not sure specifically how I would call him corrupt, but you got people like Rick Scott, who presided over the largest Medicare fraud in the history of the United States. I mean, over $1 billion, and he's sitting in the United States Senate. So, yeah, corruption.
0: I couldn't agree more. Corruption. Thank you, Tom. Appreciate it.
1: Thank you, Jordan. Well said. We'll be right back with more of your calls in just a moment and the news of the day. I've got an alarming story about what it looks like the Republicans are up to, and that here in Oregon, we're ground zero for the test. I'll tell you about that right after this. Stay with us.

0: 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The Commonwealth Report brings you honest, unfiltered reporting. 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
1: They dusted off an old disguise, wrapped it up in fear and lies. Point a finger, name a foe. It's the oldest game they know.

23 minutes past the hour. Welcome back. So the Department of Justice has notified my old hometown, Lansing, Michigan, where I grew up, and East Lansing, next door, where I went to school briefly, and Detroit.

0: Detroit, all largely Democratic cities, although Lansing and East Lansing, Ingham County is actually represented right now in the House, in the Michigan House, by a Republican. Yeah, Tom Barrett of Charlotte. And he's looking for a second term. But anyhow, that's the 7th U.S. House District. Trump is sending in election monitors. This is, you know, they're looking for any excuse they can find to steal ballots come November in areas where a lot of Democrats vote. This is just becoming so incredibly obvious. And now we're learning, and this is a story out of Oregon that is very, very troubling. This was in the Corvallis Gazette Times. Corvallis, Oregon, is a little town down the road from us here. And, you know, I don't know if the majority of people, Sean, do you know if the majority of people in Corvallis or Jeremy are Democrats or Republicans?
1: Democrats.
0: It's heavily Democratic?
1: University town.
0: Oh, it's a university town. Thank you. Okay. So here we've got a town that's full of Democrats. And here in Oregon, we only do mail-in voting, right? I mean, there is no place you can go vote in person. And there are places for disabled people, but that's about it. We have drop boxes, and your ballot gets picked up in the mail. And if it's picked up in the mail and, you know, on election day, then it gets counted. It takes a couple of days, just like California. You know, it takes a couple of days to get around to counting. But it has to be postmarked election day. And a postal carrier in Corvallis, this heavily Democratic city, primary election day this year was May 19th, you know, a month and a half ago. And on primary day, on the last day to submit your ballot, when a lot of people put their ballots out on, you know, that's basically election day. You put your ballot out on that day in your mailbox, because we all vote by mail here in Oregon. This supervisor at the Corvallis, Oregon post office, according to this complaint, now we haven't any, you know, the reporters have not been able to verify this, but there is an actual grievance filed with the U.S. Postal Service, and the postal carrier spoke with the reporter and said that the supervisor said, only pick up packages on the 19th. Don't pick up letters. In other words, don't pick up any ballots. Now, 2 years earlier, in the last election in Corvallis, there were only 79 ballots that came in too late to be counted. But this year, there were 388. That's like a 400-500% increase in ballots that don't get counted, because if this is true, because the supervisor of this post office told the postal workers, don't pick up mail today, just pick up packages. I'm wondering, is this a test run? Was Corvallis the test city for the GOP this year to go after, you know, with using the post office? Because we know that they're trying to corrupt the post office, and that Trump's got, you know, a lickspittle, a toady in the post office, running the post office now, who's already said, yeah, you know, I'll do what Trump says, etc. So keep an eye on this one. This is wild.
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0: 27 minutes past the hour. Back with your calls on the other side of the break. Stay with us.

Is Trump dragging us back into a war with Iran? Plus, federal monitors target Democratic cities. An Oregon post office loses ballots. And the FDA shrugs at PFAS, the forever chemicals. Good morning. This is the Commonwealth Report, news for the public, not the powerful. You can follow us at commonwealthreport.news. Is Trump dragging the U.S. back into war with Iran? President Trump stood at the NATO summit in Turkey yesterday and declared the ceasefire with Iran is over. This is the same war he launched illegally back in February without a single vote from Congress like the Constitution requires. He called Iran's leaders scum and sick people and said talking to them is a waste of time. Hours earlier, the U.S. military hit more than 80 targets inside Iran, and Iran fired missiles and drones back at American bases in Bahrain and Kuwait. Then Wall Street got the message. Oil prices jumped more than 5%, and Dow futures dropped 564 points. Trump put it plainly, quote, "For me, I think it's over." On top of that, the Treasury moved to cut off Iran's ability to sell oil, and Tehran called the whole thing a gross violation of the deal both had signed just last month. So here we go again. Another open-ended war in the Middle East, working families paying more at the pump, and nobody in Congress ever asked to sign off on any of it. Why is Trump sending election monitors into Democratic cities? Trump's Justice Department says it's sending election monitors into three Michigan cities for the August 4th primary. It's Detroit, Lansing, and East Lansing, and all three are Democratic strongholds in that state. The DOJ claims it's worried about long lines and paperwork problems from the last election. Local clerks say that's just false. Detroit's clerk called the government's reasoning thin gruel and a pretext for more monitoring. Secretary of State Jocelyn Benson says there's little to no evidence behind any of it. Here's why this matters. Michigan is a battleground state with races for governor, senator, and attorney general on the ballot this fall. Even the state's own Republican Party chair admitted the point out loud, calling the August primary a good chance to pilot the process before the big general election. When the president, who lost and lied about it, starts putting federal agents inside the polling places of cities that vote against him, that is not election security. That's intimidation and a test run for November. Did the post office just throw out your ballot? Here's a story out of Corvallis, Oregon that ought to worry everybody. One primary day back in May, a supervisor at the local post office told a mail carrier to switch to package delivery only. That meant ballots sitting in mailboxes never got picked up. This was election day. A carrier with nearly 10 years on the job said that on past election days, the orders were always to prioritize the mail and get those ballots postmarked. Not this time. In Benton County, 388 ballots came in too late to count this year. The year before, that number was just 79. Now, this comes from local reporting and a carrier's grievance, so we're watching it closely. But if somebody's quietly testing how to lose ballots without getting caught, particularly in Democratic areas, they're doing it in a state that invented voting by mail. And November is coming fast. Commanders ignored the warnings and bombed a school. CNN dropped a brutal report this week. Senior U.S. commanders bypassed warnings that their targeting information on Iran was badly out of date, and they approved the strikes anyway. One of them hit an elementary school in the city of Minab on the very first day of the war. Iranian state media says 168 children and 14 teachers were killed. The military's own databases flagged the intelligence as years old and needing review. Two sources told CNN the warnings got ignored for one reason, expediency. In other words, they were in a hurry. And it gets worse. Defense Secretary Whiskey Pete Hegseth had already gutted the very teams whose whole job was to prevent civilian deaths, cutting one unit from 10 full-time staffers down to a single person. Months later, the Pentagon still hasn't released its investigation. When a government bombs children and then buries the report, that's not a mistake anymore. That's a cover-up, and somebody needs to answer for it. The FDA slams the door on limiting forever chemicals in your food. The Food and Drug Administration just rejected a petition asking it to set limits on PFAS in the food you eat. Those are the forever chemicals linked to cancer, immune damage, and harm to developing kids. A group called the Tucson Environmental Justice Task Force asked the FDA to set enforcement limits on up to 30 of these chemicals in things like milk, eggs, fish, and produce.
The FDA said no, claiming there wasn't enough scientific evidence, and adding that it doesn't even have to act at all. But the EPA and independent studies have found that food is the single largest way most of us get exposed to PFAS. These chemicals don't break down, which is exactly why folks call them forever chemicals, and they build up in your blood year after year. So the agency that's supposed to protect your dinner table just decided to look the other way, and the chemical companies who fund the Republican Party are the ones smiling. Your family keeps eating it, and Washington keeps allowing it. And that's the way it is today, Wednesday, July 8th, 2026. I'm Tom Hartman. Change starts with you. You can be calling your Democratic or Republican representatives to let them know what you think by calling 202-224-3121. It's the Capitol Switchboard. It'll get you right through to them.

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1: Welcome back. 34 minutes past the hour. So what is on your mind today? Let's pick up some calls here. Joanne in Berkshire, Massachusetts, listening to WHMP. Hey, Joanne, what's up?
2: Hi, I wanted to make a comment. I'm constantly asked, you know, or accused of being a communist when I stand up for the Democratic Party. And I have come to the conclusion the best way to stop people is to ask them what do they mean by communism, because they don't seem to understand. You just ask the question to blacken me.
1: Yeah.
2: And hit them back with that. But I also want to make a comment. I got a notice in my last Bank America statement asking me to sign up for arbitration. And I had an opportunity to opt out, which I automatically did. Because, you know, if you do arbitration, you're denied due process. So if something should happen, you're not allowed a trial. You can't sue. So I wondered if something has been going on, because I've been watching the banks rather closely, and for them to ask, you know, a lot of people don't read the small print that comes with a statement or, you know, whatever. And I just wanted to point this out. I think it's in line with what you're saying about this digital. I mean, it seems like an inverse, you know, get people's money and grab it.
1: Yeah. Mandatory arbitration is pretty much everywhere these days. Any agreement that you have to sign with any corporation, whether it's to get a cell phone or to get an email service or to, fill in the blank, right? There will be, in all probability, a mandatory arbitration clause in that for the exact reason that you just identified. It eliminates your ability to sue and throws you out of the public government-based system where you actually have a chance and into a private corporate-owned and run arbitration system. And I think it is an abomination. I think it's a violation of the Constitution, although I realize the Supreme Court has ruled that it's entirely constitutional. And, you know, unfortunately, you usually can't get around it because it's built into the contract. But I get it. Joanne, thank you. Paul in Ambler, Pennsylvania. Hey, Paul, what's on your mind today?
3: Hi, Tom. I wanted to talk about the separation of powers in the Constitution among the three branches of government. Mm-hmm. In particular, the executive branch has the so-called commander-in-chief. The commander-in-chief is the sole ruler of the military. That makes him a monarch. The monarch is literally mon from Greek, one, and arc, ruler, one ruler. Now, we live in a republic. It's a democratically controlled republic, and we have to get rid of the monarchy of the military. And I think Donald Trump is a perfect example of why this is a completely useless separation of power at this point. 5,000 nuclear intercontinental ballistic missiles at this man's command, a dozen nuclear aircraft carriers of over 1,000 fighter jets that can level a nation the size of Iran before lunch. They launched 12,000 sorties against that nation, and that doesn't even begin to count, I don't know how many secretly patrolling nuclear submarines with I don't know how many thousand or more, again, nuclear-tipped intercontinental ballistic missiles. No one man should have that power at his beck and call, at his whim. Donald Trump is proof positive of the complete obsolete nature of a commander-in-chief. The entire civilian control of the military should rest in Congress. It should have, after there's a declaration of war, which is already in the Constitution, there needs to be convened only after a declaration of war, a war command, a civilian war command composed of the Speaker of the House, the leader of the majority in the Senate, and the two minority leaders in the House and the Senate. That's four men. And one last person, the Vice President of the United States, because God forbid we don't have at least one nationally elected person on the war board. And they have the Joint Chiefs of Staff directly report to them after a war is declared. It can no longer be
1: I think it's important to note that Donald Trump is operating fully illegally and unconstitutionally right now. He's in violation of the War Powers Act of 1973, which says that if the country has been physically attacked or an attack is demonstrably imminent, the president may take military action, but within 90 days must go to Congress to continue that. He, number one, we were never attacked, so he broke that law. And number two, he, you know, we're well past the 90 days. He's breaking that law. Number three, the Constitution explicitly says that, if the president is to engage in warfare, it requires a declaration of war. There is no declaration of war, although this is a problem that we've had ever since the Harry Truman's Korean adventure, you know, his little police action. And the founders, the idea was that they did not want the military to be autonomous. They had seen enough military coups throughout European history to want to make sure that an elected person who was responsive to the public and who was a civilian was the one who ultimately had say, who was the commander-in-chief in the military. And I think it's important to note that when the Constitution calls him the commander-in-chief, it doesn't call him the commander-in-chief of America. It calls him the commander-in-chief of the Army and Navy, you know, of the military. And so it seems to me like there are some—I'm not discrediting or arguing with you, and I'm not—and I think your ideas are novel and fascinating. Obviously, they're not going to be put into place in the next 6 months. But there are a lot of protections for very good reasons that were written in there that are simply being ignored by Donald Trump and the Republicans, Paul.
3: Well, the difference between all the laws that he's broken— is the same reason why the mafia commits widespread murder throughout the United States in a network of criminal enterprise. It doesn't matter what the laws are, Tom. You have to, as they say, put the weapons beyond reach, as they did with the IRA.
1: Yeah.
3: They can't have this power in the executive branch, period.
1: Yeah.
3: We're not going to get blown up by the post office. We're not going to get blown up by the Department of Agriculture. He should have nothing to do with the military any more than the Supreme Court has anything to do with the Department of Agriculture or the post office or for the military, that matter.
1: I get your argument, Paul, and I've said my piece. So thanks a lot for the call. Elizabeth in Cossey, Texas?
4: It's Cossey, Texas.
1: Cossey, Texas. Okay. What's up, Elizabeth?
4: Well, you had a caller during Mr. Polkamp's segment who was asking about low-interest loans for seniors to make home repairs.
1: Right.
4: And I have some information about that that I think might be useful to the listeners.
1: Great.
4: I was able to obtain a loan from the United States Department of Agriculture to put a new roof on my house. And the loans they were offering are at 1% interest, and you had 20 years to pay it back. You need to live in a rural area, so you enter your zip code there when they start asking questions, and they let you know whether or not you're eligible. And I ended up getting a $10,000 grant, which did not have to be paid back, and my roof ended up costing me $1,100.
1: Wow.
4: Which I paid back at $100 a month over the next year. So for low-income seniors, it's a real blessing.
1: So check it out. And you said it's through the USDA, the U.S. Department of Agriculture.
4: Yes, the USDA.
1: Huh, okay.
4: Yep.
1: I had no idea. Elizabeth, thank you.
4: Yeah.
1: I learned so much from the people who call this program. Thank you, Elizabeth. Vicki in Titusville, Florida. Hey, Vicki, what's on your mind today?
5: Yes, good afternoon. Here is good afternoon. Yes, my concern is about, we're talking about that the morbidly rich people, they need to be taxed.
1: Yeah.
5: I'm also, I need to ask that the consciousness of the average person needs to change. It seems like the average person once puts them on pedestals. I had a coworker said, she thinks that it's wrong to tax the rich.
1: Mm-hmm.
5: I mean, and that's one example. And people need to start admiring maybe generosity, compassion, and the generosity, compassion. And now, what makes me think about this was the wedding for Taylor Swift.
1: Mm-hmm.
5: I like what Taylor Swift did, you know, before the election. She was trying to register mm-hmm. people to vote and everything.
1: Yeah.
5: But when I look at that fancy wedding, it's like that was a slap on the face.
1: Well, you know, she donated, if I can just interrupt you for a second. I mean, when Jeff Bezos got married, he basically took over the city of Venice and just said, screw you to all the people who live there. Taylor Swift,
5: yeah.
1: I don't have personal knowledge, firsthand knowledge of this, but this is what I read in the newspaper. That she and Kelsey gave $28 million to local charities in New York by way of celebrating
5: okay.
1: their wedding, you know, by way of kind of giving back to the city for the inconvenience of their having the wedding. That's a pretty big contrast.
5: Good.
1: And I would add that, you know, Honoré de Balzac famously said, you know, behind every great fortune, there's a great crime. But Taylor Swift actually earned her money, and as did her husband. And so, you know, unlike some of many of the billionaires that we have today, so I'm a little more reluctant to criticize her, frankly.
5: No, I wasn't trying to criticize her, but mm-hmm. I didn't know about that part about the $28 million anyway
1: yeah.
5: that she donated to.
1: Yeah.
5: I was not aware of that. But it's like,
1: yeah, you can.
5: You know, what I'm saying is, generally speaking, people. The average person put these extremely rich people on a pedestal.
1: Oh, yeah,
5: and
1: yeah,
5: I don't think it should.
1: And that's part of American culture. I mean, you know, this goes back to the 80s and lifestyles of the rich and famous, you know, and then Donald Trump and the Apprentice. Let's all celebrate rich people. Let's bow down to the. You're absolutely right, Vicki. Absolutely right. Thank you so much for calling and making that point. It's 46 minutes past the hour. I'll be back with more of your calls in just a minute. Stay with us.
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1: It's the place where smart people get their news. We'll be right back.

0: and welcome back. Linda in Auburn, Washington. Hey, Linda, what's up?
1: Hi. I just wanted to identify or re-identify the conflict as Catholics getting more and more population and control in our country.
0: Which conflict?
1: And this can be the, well, when you talk about, when people talk about fascists, for example, authoritarianism, how about looking at it like, more and more Catholic power in our country, whereas Protestants read the Bible more and they will seek truth and they will look at, well,
0: I strongly disagree, Linda. There are more Protestants in the United States than there are Catholics, first of all. And when you look at the, with the single exception of the Opus Dei, crazies, when you look at the churches that are openly preaching that women shouldn't be allowed to vote, that women should be put to death for having abortions, that they want to preach politics in the pulpit, it's not the Catholics. It's the right-wing Protestants. It's the evangelicals, the hyper-born-again, super-pious, Jesus would not even recognize these people who are corrupting Christianity in this country, in my humble opinion.
1: Well, anyway, just consider.
0: Okay. All right. Thank you. Will do. Will do. Steve, and thanks for the call. Steve in Lansing, Michigan. Hey, Steve, what's up?
2: Not much, Tom. Thanks for all you and your staff do. I've been listening since Brunch with Bernie days.
0: Oh, my.
2: I live in Lansing. Sorry. Yeah. I live in Lansing, and I volunteer for congressional candidate William Lawrence. Mm-hmm. He got endorsed by Bernie recently and Abdul Al-Sayed. Mm-hmm. And I'm just kind of concerned, I hear about federal watchers coming into our polls, and I don't know what to expect or how to make sure they don't intimidate people, because I'm really passionate about voting for both of these candidates. And I thought you might have some insight if this has happened before, or what a good way to counter this.
0: There's a couple of things. First of all, there's a federal law that says that no armed person, no armed officer of the law or the military, can be on the premises of a voting location without just exceptional circumstances. You can look up that law, and you could ask your local law enforcement to enforce that law were this to happen, number one. Number two, I don't think that, you've got this Republican story that they've been telling themselves, this complete BS story that they've been telling themselves since the 60s, that lots and lots of Mexicans have come into America and they're not citizens and they're voting. It's not happening. I mean, it's literally not happening. But that's their story.
2: Yeah, zero evidence.
0: And zero evidence. But that's their story. In fact, most of the illegal voting is by white people voting for Republicans. But they think, and some of them actually think this is happening, and that's why they're saying, well, we'll send ICE to the polls. Well, I don't think ICE being at the polls is actually going to intimidate anybody. I mean, we're required now in most places, if you go to the polls, to bring some ID anyway. And non-citizens don't bother to vote, and they would be the ones who would be intimidated. So I think it's a joke, frankly. I get it. I think it's a horrible thing. I realize the fascist impulses behind it, but I don't think it's going to work, Steve. So.
2: Well, that makes me feel better, Tom. And I just got to throw another shout out to William Lawrence and Abdul Al-Sayed.
0: There you go. Tom. Okay, thanks a lot, Steve. Good talking to you. I'll be right back.

0: you were promised something, you know, work hard, play by the rules, and you don't own a home, raise a family, retire with dignity. That was the deal, the American dream. So what happened to it? Well, here's the truth nobody told you. It didn't die, it was killed. And we know who did it, when they did it, and how they got away with it for almost 150 years. It starts with a lie buried in a court case in 1886. It runs straight through Reagan, and it's still robbing you blind right now. This wasn't bad luck. It was a crime, the greatest political crime ever told. Who killed the American dream? The greatest political crime ever told. The new book by me, Tom Hartman. It's time you knew who did it. Who killed the American dream by Tom Hartman. Find the Tom Hartman program wherever you go. 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Welcome back, 52 minutes past the hour. Picking up your calls here, Ziggy in Oneonta, New York. Hey, Ziggy, what's on your mind today?
1: Hey, Tom, I just want to make an addendum to your definition of communists. Mm-hmm. And typically, it has a dictator and a politburo. And right now, Trump definitely wants to be a dictator, and all the billionaires are essentially a politburo.
0: Well, so or you could say Mike Johnson's trying to create or has created a politburo in the House.
1: Oh, yeah, I think so. But actually, the billionaires that are helping him along on this, whether they're in the cabinet or outside the cabinet, probably have more say and more authority than even Johnson.
0: Oh, yeah, for sure.
1: Yeah. You know, and he's using projections because he's projecting on us what he's actually doing.
0: Yeah, yeah, yep. Every accusation is a confession.
1: That's exactly it, you know. And also, you had one caller earlier talking about corruption, and I think also communism definitely has to have corruption to continue to function. Otherwise, it can't function.
0: Yeah.
1: And we're seeing that right now with our guys. So I just wanted to throw in that little addendum, please.
0: Yeah, the great lesson that we learned out of the middle decades of the 20th century was that communism actually does work under a very limited set of circumstances. Communism is how most Native American tribes were organized. To each according to his needs, from each according to his abilities, and things done collectively. Communism worked in the kibbutz in Israel. Communism worked in a lot of small intentional communities in the United States. I bounced through a couple of them back in the 60s. But once you get beyond about 150 people, or maybe 200 people, and I think the brain research shows that most of us are capable of knowing 150 people, but we can't know more than that. And it's like, you know, plus or minus 30 people or so, depending on people's intellectual capacity. Once you get beyond 150 people, and it becomes possible for people to operate anonymously, essentially, you know, without the public knowing what they're doing, and thus without being answerable, then that control of the means of production and supply, that control of all the wealth and money, that control of the housing and the food and everything else, becomes dictatorial. And so when you try communism at the level of the Soviet Union or even at the level of the little tiny country like Cuba, yes, you could do some sweet stuff that I would call democratic socialist, make sure everybody has health care, have a great program, teach a lot of doctors, everybody's well-educated. I was very impressed when I was in Cuba that they have literacy rate in the world. And yet, if you defy them, you go to jail. You know, the freedom is so dramatically circumscribed because communism doesn't work except in small communities, so... End of my rant.
1: Oh, interesting concept. I hadn't really thought of it that way. And actually, when you get back to the Indians, or the Native Americans, they really function a lot on democracy, especially
0: yes.
1: The Iroquois.
0: Oh, yeah. Yeah, and that and that was more than 120 people. But when you look at the smaller tribes, you know, the example that I gave in my book, Last Hours of Ancient Sunlight, was the Shoshone. Their population density was so low across Nevada that a typical tribe of Shoshone was like 25, 30 people. And the really large ones might have been 100 people. And in those kinds of tribal situations, and you find that not just, you know, in the history of American Native Americans, you find that in the history of absolutely every indigenous and aboriginal society around the world. When they're small, they practice communism. It's, by the way, communism is what Jesus practiced. You can read all about it in the book of Acts in the New Testament, you know, describing how, you know, well, actually it's in Matthew, too. In fact, it was Judas who was in charge of the common purse. Right? He was the communist secretary of the treasury. Everybody put in everything they owned, and everybody took out whatever they needed. And that's, I mean, you know, Karl Marx's famous phrase, you know, to each according to his needs, from each according to his ability. It's the essence of functional communism. But you know, nobody's seriously talking about functional communism in the United States outside of these little micro communities. Ziggy, thank you for the call. It's always nice hearing from you. We'll be back on the other side of this break with the third hour of the program. The FDA says the forever chemicals, yeah, they cause cancer, but no, we're not going to do anything about it because, hey, the companies that make them are big donors to the GOP.
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3: Years ago, when I announced that I was leaving my job as editor of the Texas Observer to run for political office, I had to admit that going into politics is the only downward career move one can take from journalism. But being both a journalist and a politician does hone one's ability to detect the smell of BS. And we Americans are presently getting a noxious blast of that stench from our warmongering Department of Defense. The vast trillion-dollar Pentagon is the ultimate Big Brother bureaucracy, literally empowered to compel thousands of Americans to die in foolish military misadventures cooked up by political partisans and profiteering corporate contractors. That's why it's so alarming that Trump's Project 2025 autocrats are now rushing to slam an iron door of censorship on reporters trying to inform us commoners about the militaristic schemes and corporate fraud that comes from inside this government fortress. In the name of defending freedom, Trump's palace guards are banning media outlets that displease His Royal Highness. Also, Pretty Boy Pete, Trump's made-for-TV Pentagon honcho, has even decreed that reporters must be tightly monitored by military escorts while doing interviews, reviewing documents, and otherwise exercising the essential constitutional rights of our nation's free press. The good news is that rather than kowtowing to the autocrats, dozens of media organizations have told Pete to stuff it, choosing to do old-school outsider digging into this insider war machine. This is Jim Hightower saying, meanwhile, the Project 2025 authoritarians hail their clampdown on free press rights by touting their, quote, fresh relationship with what they call their new Pentagon press corps. Right, it's their partisan press corps, not ours.

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1: Plus, federal monitors target Democratic cities. An Oregon post office loses ballots. And the FDA shrugs at PFAS, the forever chemicals. Good morning. This is the Commonwealth Report, news for the public, not the powerful. You can follow us at commonwealthreport.news. Is Trump dragging the U.S. back into war with Iran? President Trump stood at the NATO summit in Turkey yesterday and declared the ceasefire with Iran is over. This is the same war he launched illegally back in February without a single vote from Congress like the Constitution requires. He called Iran's leaders scum and sick people and said talking to them is a waste of time. Hours earlier, the U.S. military hit more than 80 targets inside Iran, and Iran fired missiles and drones back at American bases in Bahrain and Kuwait. Then Wall Street got the message. Oil prices jumped more than 5%, and Dow futures dropped 564 points. Trump put it plainly, quote, "For me, I think it's over." On top of that, the Treasury moved to cut off Iran's ability to sell oil, and Tehran called the whole thing a gross violation of the deal both had signed just last month. So here we go again. Another open-ended war in the Middle East, working families paying more at the pump, and nobody in Congress ever asked to sign off on any of it. Why is Trump sending election monitors into Democratic cities? Trump's Justice Department says it's sending election monitors into three Michigan cities for the August 4th primary. It's Detroit, Lansing, and East Lansing, and all three are Democratic strongholds in that state. The DOJ claims it's worried about long lines and paperwork problems from the last election. Local clerks say that's just false. Detroit's clerk called the government's reasoning thin gruel and a pretext for more monitoring. Secretary of State Jocelyn Benson says there's little to no evidence behind any of it. Here's why this matters. Michigan is a battleground state with races for governor, senator, and attorney general on the ballot this fall. Even the state's own Republican Party chair admitted the point out loud, calling the August primary a good chance to pilot the process before the big general election. When the president, who lost and lied about it, starts putting federal agents inside the polling places of cities that vote against him, that is not election security. That's intimidation and a test run for November. Did the post office just throw out your ballot? Here's a story out of Corvallis, Oregon that ought to worry everybody. One primary day back in May, a supervisor at the local post office told a mail carrier to switch to package delivery only. That meant ballots sitting in mailboxes never got picked up. This was election day. A carrier with nearly 10 years on the job said that on past election days, the orders were always to prioritize the mail and get those ballots postmarked. Not this time. In Benton County, 388 ballots came in too late to count this year. The year before, that number was just 79. Now, this comes from local reporting and a carrier's grievance, so we're watching it closely. But if somebody's quietly testing how to lose ballots without getting caught, particularly in Democratic areas, they're doing it in a state that invented voting by mail. And November is coming fast. Commanders ignored the warnings and bombed a school. CNN dropped a brutal report this week. Senior U.S. commanders bypassed warnings that their targeting information on Iran was badly out of date, and they approved the strikes anyway. One of them hit an elementary school in the city of Minab on the very first day of the war. Iranian state media says 168 children and 14 teachers were killed. The military's own databases flagged the intelligence as years old and needing review. Two sources told CNN the warnings got ignored for one reason, expediency. In other words, they were in a hurry. And it gets worse. Defense Secretary Whiskey Pete Hegseth had already gutted the very teams whose whole job was to prevent civilian deaths, cutting one unit from 10 full-time staffers down to a single person. Months later, the Pentagon still hasn't released its investigation. When a government bombs children and then buries the report, that's not a mistake anymore. That's a cover-up, and somebody needs to answer for it. The FDA slams the door on limiting forever chemicals in your food. The Food and Drug Administration just rejected a petition asking it to set limits on PFAS in the food you eat. Those are the forever chemicals linked to cancer, immune damage, and harm to developing kids. A group called the Tucson Environmental Justice Task Force asked the FDA to set enforcement limits on up to 30 of these chemicals in things like milk, eggs, fish, and produce. The FDA said no, claiming there wasn't enough scientific evidence, and adding that it doesn't even have to act at all. But the EPA and independent studies have found that food is the single largest way most of us get exposed to PFAS. These chemicals don't break down, which is exactly why folks call them forever chemicals, and they build up in your blood year after year. So the agency that's supposed to protect your dinner table just decided to look the other way, and the chemical companies who fund the Republican Party are the ones smiling. Your family keeps eating it, and Washington keeps allowing it. And that's the way it is today, Wednesday, July 8th, 2026. I'm Tom Hartman. Change starts with you. You can be calling your Democratic or Republican representatives to let them know what you think by calling 202-224-3121. It's the Capitol switchboard. It'll get you right through to them.

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1: Hey, welcome to the third hour of our program. You're familiar with these forever chemicals? They're called PFASs, polyfluorinated. I don't remember it all. But anyway, there are these elaborate chemicals that are basically indestructible. And, you know, they don't break down naturally in the environment, or if they do, it's over hundreds or thousands of years rather than, you know, months or decades. And one of the things that we know about them, in fact, the movie Dark Waters, I think, really, you know, laid this out back about a decade ago. One of the things we know about them is that they cause cancer. They can cause birth defects. They decrease your immune system. Response. They can raise your cholesterol. They can cause kidney disease. They can damage your kidneys. And there's literally thousands of these compounds now that have been invented. The original ones were like the Teflon, you know, the stuff that was put on the frying pans. Those are forever chemicals. And in fact, there's 16,000 of these chemicals altogether. The FDA used to look for them in foods, and we tried. You know, we've had some small attempts to regulate them. And in November 2023, there was a petition calling on the FDA to look at just 30 PFAS compounds in produce, fish, eggs, milk, and bread. And the agency, now there's a Trump agency now, the Food and Drug Administration, just ignored them. They have, according to the law, they have 6 months to respond, but they never responded. And recent testing found that 70% of seafood samples contain the chemicals. Independent milk testing finds it in 12% of 50 samples, including extremely high levels in Whole Foods and Kirkland Signature brands. This is a quote from an article in The Guardian today by Tom Perkins. PFASs get into food because it is commonly used in pesticides. They use PFASs in pesticides so that they don't get rinsed off the plant by the first rain. It's in food packaging. If you're getting like a microwave ready thing, you know, a frozen dinner, and you stick it in the microwave, the lining of that paper thing, that's a PFAS. It's if you go to a coffee place or a drive-through coffee place, and they give you hot coffee in a paper cup. Well, what's keeping the hot coffee from soaking that paper? PFAS, those chemicals. It's in nonstick cookware. It's used in fertilizer now. It's not used in fertilizer. They don't use it to make the fertilizer. What's happening is they're using sewage sludge for fertilizer, and the sewage sludge has high levels of PFAS in it. And now, this is a quote from The Guardian, quote, some independent testing has found high levels of PFAS in blueberries, kale, and other water-rich produce because the chemicals are attracted to water. They're what's called hydrophilic. Independent testing also found beer to be contaminated, and EPA testing of seafood found the chemicals in all but one sample. So the petition to the federal government is, let's set some limits on this and let's look for this. But with 16,000 of these chemicals out there and dozens of major billion-dollar chemical companies manufacturing them, and six on-the-take corrupt members of the Supreme Court saying repeatedly that big companies can bribe politicians and judges, the Food and Drug Administration just notified us this week, screw you, we're doing nothing about PFAS. You're on your own. So I guess my advice in that regard is anything that is made out of paper that is waterproof, there are some exceptions. Some are actually lined with plastics, and then you've got a concern about microplastics. The old days, they were wax paper, but even then, the wax is made out of petroleum products. But anything that's lined, you know, it's paper lined, whether it's a cup for hot beverages or a carry-out food or stuff that you microwave, odds are if you eat that stuff, you're going to be getting high levels of PFAS, and that's not, generally speaking, a good thing. So just an FYI. Meanwhile, this new report, this is absolutely shocking. You know, when Trump started his illegal war, when him and Netanyahu decided that they were going to kill off the leadership, the senior leadership of Iran, and so they pretended to negotiate with them so that they'd all get together, and then they bombed them and they killed like 50 of them. They killed the Ayatollah. They killed his wife. They killed his kids. They killed his son's wife and child, and disfigured his son to the point that he's not willing to show up in public, but he's apparently running the country. When they did all this, one of the first things they did was bomb an elementary school and kill over 100 little girls. And, you know, so 6 to 10 years old. I mean, just killed the, this was apparently because they knew that this was a little girl's school, but the map that they were using was out of date. It was more than a decade old. It had only been a little girl's school recently since 2016. But they knew it. And Hegseth has repeatedly dodged questions about this. He won't answer them. The other question I have is, we know that Elon Musk's Grok was used to, or we don't know this, but it was reported that Grok was used to fire off a bunch of munitions. 2,000 munitions was the number that I read in the paper. Now, I don't know if that means 2,000 bullets or if that means 2,000 missiles. And one of the questions in my mind, particularly since these AI programs, one of the biggest problems that they have is that they just don't know time. I mean, you know, in the early days, I would ask an AI program, you know, when I was doing research, I'd say, well, you know, tell me about taxation on blah, blah, blah. And it would say, well, President Biden, and this was, you know, when Trump was president, or it's like, you know, they got lost in time. Did that happen? Is that what happened? Is that why these little girls are dead? And Adam Smith, the congressman from Washington State, who's been on this program a number of times, and he's the ranking member of the House Armed Services Committee, has been demanding to know what the hell is going on. The DOD did a report on this. They're refusing to release it, apparently because it's embarrassing, or it would look bad for Whiskey Pete, who has no business being our Secretary of Defense or our Secretary of War. And meanwhile, Donald Trump today in Turkey, first of all, he's not flying his new Qatari jet back home because it's lacking some of the security features of the real Air Force One. So he's sending it alone to London. It's weird. You can read about it in the paper. But one of the last things he said as he was leaving, he had this press conference a little bit ago, and he basically said, I don't want to deal with these guys. He's talking about the Iranians. He said, they're too hard to deal with. And, I mean, just think about this. If the president of the United States and his cabinet had engaged in negotiations with, say, Saudi Arabia and or Russia, and had to go back to Washington, D.C. and have a meeting to figure out what to do, and they go back to D.C. and they have the meeting, and at that point, Saudi Arabia bombs them all and kills most of them and their families and their children, would we continue to negotiate with them? I mean, if you're Iran, do you trust these guys for even a second? And then last week it got leaked that Wyckoff was apparently trying to do this again, that Netanyahu wanted to assassinate the new negotiators from Iran, and we stopped him by publicizing it. I mean, you got this crazy man running Israel and a rather pathetic crazy man running the United States right now. And so Trump is just throwing up his hands. He says, they're scum. They're sick people. It's a waste of time. And he revoked this waiver that allows Iran to sell oil from the sanctions. So now the Revolutionary Guard of Iran, the IRGC, says that they hit more than 80 U.S. military targets in the Middle East in the last 24 hours. The war is back on. This illegal war, a violation of the War Powers Act of 1973, a violation of the constitutional requirement that war be declared by Congress. And as a result of Trump throwing a tantrum Overnight, our time, in the morning in Europe, in Turkey at the NATO meeting, the S&P fell 0.5%. The Dow was down 550 points. The price of oil is up to 77 and change. This could force the Fed to raise interest rates. On Wall Street, companies with big fuel bills felt some of the biggest losses. American Airlines lost 3.4%. Norwegian Cruise Lines, 2.4%. I don't know how this is going to play out. I don't know how it's going to work out. But, when Obama was negotiating with the Iranians, it took 2 years. He had professional negotiators. Trump has got a real estate billionaire who's out there hustling for businesses that he and his son have. And his son-in-law, who is the son of a grifter who went to prison for being a grifter, and prior to this was just basically a slumlord in New York. I mean, this is pathetic.
0: This is the Tom Hartman Program.
1: Dangerous moment. I think that they are playing with World War III between Ukraine and Taiwan and China and now all this stuff.

0: and welcome back. Now let's pick up some phone calls here, and let's see, John in Minneapolis. Hey, John, what's on your mind today?
1: Well, I just wanted to say real quickly that the PFAS are also in the water supplies.
0: Yes.
1: And we have a lot of it because 3M was the first one to develop Teflon and the coatings on, you know, to make your coat waterproof. And it's in so many products, and it's on upholstery furniture, et cetera, et cetera. But what I wanted to say was, when Donald Trump calls me a communist because I'm a Democrat, to me that's slanderous. Now, I know he has immunity, but nobody in his cabinet does. So every time they come in, you know, Democrats come in contact with anybody in the administration, the first question they should ask is, so what is a communist in your, you know, and why call all Democrats communists? And to me, well, it's just part and parcel of what you get when you hire a grifter, and you put in, you know, as a president, a grifter.

0: not use the proper name of the Democratic Party. That's how little regard they have for our system of government.
1: And, you know, they're leaders, and so they're encouraging their crazy people. And I don't know how many there literally are in this country, but to, you know, actually look at the other party as the enemy of the people. Yeah. They're the enemy of the people. Every time, you know, that should be, you know, if you're a communist, you believe in an overthrow, a dictatorship of the proletariat. And they throw that term around, and I knew people who lived and survived, not their entire family, but survived living in the Soviet Union, and it wasn't pretty. Yeah. And the 3% who were in the party, they got everything, yep. and everybody else starved, and they're doing the same thing here, and the billionaires are enabling them. At the same time, they're destroying the economy themselves. I mean, none of their money is really going to be worth anything, really. They better go out to space, really. They ought to follow Musk and start some colonies out there. We would be better off. This planet would be better off without them. Yeah. I know that sounds
0: well. Maybe Peter Thiel will create a new paradise down in Argentina. You know, who knows? But
1: whatever. Yeah,
0: I'm Zuckerberg with his bunker in the mountainside in Hawaii. John, thank you for the call. Spot on. Well said.
1: Yep.
0: Thank you. 21 minutes past the hour. I'll be back with more of your calls in just a moment. Stay with us.

0: Tired of news that protects the powerful? 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So what do we call the really, really mind-bogglingly rich? You know, at the founding of the Republic, they were referred to as speculators or moneyed interests or aristocrats. In the years leading up to the Civil War, we called them the cotton lords and the plantation aristocracy. In the late 19th century, they were the robber barons. In the 1930s, FDR called them the economic royalists. But since the Reagan Revolution, we've just called them billionaires. And now, you know, some of them want to call themselves tech bros. Like, that's kind of a good thing, you know, like tech is positive and bros, you know, like Mark Zuckerberg saying we need more masculine energy in American business culture. So we need a new phrase. I would like to suggest the morbidly rich. Morbidly suggests unhealthy. And the vast riches that some of these people have is unhealthy to our democracy, particularly since five Republicans on the Supreme Court said that morbidly rich people can buy politicians. And it's unhealthy for them, too. So morbidly rich. There's an op-ed over at HartmanReport.com all about it. Check it out. 23 minutes past the hour. So what's on your mind today? Marie in Atlanta. Hey, Marie, what's up?
1: Hey, Tom. Thanks for taking my call. I wanted to call about this use of the term communist by the Republican Party and by Donald Trump. Bear in mind that we have a population that has come from other countries where what has been called socialism is really communism, and they've come here understanding that their experience is communism.
0: Right.
1: And so he's hearkening back primarily to the Latino community, but not exclusively, to get them to be afraid to vote for Democrats. Remember, he lost a substantial amount of support with Latinos because of his deportation practice.
0: Right. I think this is mostly going to work with him with the Cuban expat community. I'm not sure about the ones, although you got Daniel Ortega and, you know, those guys from Honduras or Nicaragua.
1: Yep.
0: Yeah. Anyway, back to you.
1: Nicaragua, I think. Yeah. And the other thing is, I mean, notice that he's also at the same time making noises

0: out and taking actions that seem to be leading towards some form of government replacement down in Cuba. Mm-hmm. So again, I think this is aimed at Cuban Americans predominantly, but certainly those who came from communist, well, what has been described as communist regimes.
1: Yeah, well, that makes a lot of sense.
0: Democrats.
1: I guess the big question is it going to work?
0: I don't know.
1: Yeah.
0: See, I don't know. If Democrats don't start speaking. Go ahead.
1: No, finish your thought.
0: I was going to say, if Democrats make the mistake that they have several times in not speaking to the Latin community in their language, on their media outlets on a regular basis, and not just when there's an election coming, I can see where the Republicans will make a lot of ground with this.
1: I think so, too. And I believe it was a year ago, maybe 2 years ago, wasn't it, that Telemundo, the biggest Spanish-language network in the Western Hemisphere, was bought by a right-wing billionaire. Am I remembering that correctly?
0: That's correct. Yeah. You are correct.
1: So, you know, and you've got this network of a little over 300 right-wing Spanish-language radio stations in the United States right now.
0: Mm-hmm.
1: It's going to be tough. It's going to be a real big lift. And, I think you may be right. And you're absolutely right that's one of those tail wags the dog kind of, you know, slices of the electorate where, you know, part of the swing, that swing vote electorate. It's just, I think it works mostly with those who are over 50, you know, really, you know, the Marco Rubio and his elders, you know, that generation. But Rubio, I think, is planning on launching his presidential ambitions off this stuff, too.
0: Exactly.
1: Yeah.
0: And, you know, the other thing to think about is I heard when you were saying that, you know, if you talk about FDR and the New Deal, that you're really talking to people over the age of 50. And I agree with you. But I think another way to frame that is that we need to be talking about the things that have gone away over time as the people who are under 50 have gotten older. So, you know, when they were kids, there was SNAP, there was this, there was that, and those things have gone away.
1: Yeah.
0: So show them what they're losing by sticking with Republicans.
1: Excellent point, Marie. Excellent point. Thank you. Always great to hear from you. Thank you so much for the call. It's 27 minutes past the hour. I'll be back with more of your calls in just a minute. Stay with us. It's the Tom Hartman Program, Defending America from the Republican Weapons of Mass Deception. I'll be right back.
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1: Helping you win the water cooler wars. I'll be right back with your calls.

Is Trump dragging us back into a war with Iran? Plus, federal monitors target Democratic cities. An Oregon post office loses ballots. And the FDA shrugs at PFAS, the forever chemicals. Good morning. This is the Commonwealth Report, news for the public, not the powerful. You can follow us at commonwealthreport.news. Is Trump dragging the U.S. back into war with Iran? President Trump stood at the NATO summit in Turkey yesterday and declared the ceasefire with Iran is over. This is the same war he launched illegally back in February without a single vote from Congress like the Constitution requires. He called Iran's leaders scum and sick people and said talking to them is a waste of time. Hours earlier, the U.S. military hit more than 80 targets inside Iran, and Iran fired missiles and drones back at American bases in Bahrain and Kuwait. Then Wall Street got the message. Oil prices jumped more than 5%, and Dow futures dropped 564 points. Trump put it plainly, quote, "For me, I think it's over." On top of that, the Treasury moved to cut off Iran's ability to sell oil, and Tehran called the whole thing a gross violation of the deal both had signed just last month. So here we go again. Another open-ended war in the Middle East, working families paying more at the pump, and nobody in Congress ever asked to sign off on any of it. Why is Trump sending election monitors into Democratic cities? Trump's Justice Department says it's sending election monitors into three Michigan cities for the August 4th primary. It's Detroit, Lansing, and East Lansing, and all three are Democratic strongholds in that state. The DOJ claims it's worried about long lines and paperwork problems from the last election. Local clerks say that's just false. Detroit's clerk called the government's reasoning thin gruel and a pretext for more monitoring. Secretary of State Jocelyn Benson says there's little to no evidence behind any of it. Here's why this matters. Michigan is a battleground state with races for governor, senator, and attorney general on the ballot this fall. Even the state's own Republican Party chair admitted the point out loud, calling the August primary a good chance to pilot the process before the big general election. When the president, who lost and lied about it, starts putting federal agents inside the polling places of cities that vote against him, that is not election security. That's intimidation and a test run for November. Did the post office just throw out your ballot? Here's a story out of Corvallis, Oregon that ought to worry everybody. One primary day back in May, a supervisor at the local post office told a mail carrier to switch to package delivery only. That meant ballots sitting in mailboxes never got picked up. This was election day. A carrier with nearly 10 years on the job said that on past election days, the orders were always to prioritize the mail and get those ballots postmarked. Not this time. In Benton County, 388 ballots came in too late to count this year. The year before, that number was just 79. Now, this comes from local reporting and a carrier's grievance, so we're watching it closely. But if somebody's quietly testing how to lose ballots without getting caught, particularly in Democratic areas, they're doing it in a state that invented voting by mail. And November is coming fast. Commanders ignored the warnings and bombed a school. CNN dropped a brutal report this week. Senior U.S. commanders bypassed warnings that their targeting information on Iran was badly out of date, and they approved the strikes anyway. One of them hit an elementary school in the city of Minab on the very first day of the war. Iranian state media says 168 children and 14 teachers were killed. The military's own databases flagged the intelligence as years old and needing review. Two sources told CNN the warnings got ignored for one reason, expediency. In other words, they were in a hurry. And it gets worse. Defense Secretary Whiskey Pete Hegseth had already gutted the very teams whose whole job was to prevent civilian deaths, cutting one unit from 10 full-time staffers down to a single person. Months later, the Pentagon still hasn't released its investigation. When a government bombs children and then buries the report, that's not a mistake anymore. That's a cover-up, and somebody needs to answer for it. The FDA slams the door on limiting forever chemicals in your food. The Food and Drug Administration just rejected a petition asking it to set limits on PFAS in the food you eat. Those are the forever chemicals linked to cancer, immune damage, and harm to developing kids. A group called the Tucson Environmental Justice Task Force asked the FDA to set enforcement limits on up to 30 of these chemicals in things like milk, eggs, fish, and produce.
The FDA said no, claiming there wasn't enough scientific evidence and adding that it doesn't even have to act at all. But the EPA and independent studies have found that food is the single largest way most of us get exposed to PFAS. These chemicals don't break down, which is exactly why folks call them forever chemicals, and they build up in your blood year after year. So the agency that's supposed to protect your dinner table just decided to look the other way, and the chemical companies who fund the Republican Party are the ones smiling. Your family keeps eating it, and Washington keeps allowing it. And that's the way it is today, Wednesday, July 8th, 2026. I'm Tom Hartman. Change starts with you. You can be calling your Democratic or Republican representatives to let them know what you think by calling 202-224-3121. It's the Capitol Switchboard. It'll get you right through to them.

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0: 35 minutes past the hour. So, you know, Mitch McConnell, the reports are that he's brain dead. I mean, Laura Loomer reported this. Not that she has any great credibility, but there's good reason to think that it may actually be true, because apparently his heart had stopped and they had to do CPR, and it took a while for the EMTs to get to his house, and, well, you know, the whole thing. And now you've got, you know, Scott Jennings, the professional liar over on CNN, who represents the Republicans, who has been busted in just lie after lie after lie. He came out yesterday and he said, yeah, I spoke to Mitch McConnell for 20 minutes. The conspiracy theory here is that if they can hold out, if they can keep him alive on life support or whatever until August 3rd, which is, you know, what, 3 weeks from now, roughly, then it will be impossible for Thomas Massie to basically compete for that seat to become the next senator. But if before August 3rd, Mitch McConnell expires or is declared unfit or incapable, then Massie has a chance. And so, and without going through all the intricacies of Kentucky law. And so Thomas Massie this morning tweeted this. I spoke to McConnell for about 20 minutes this morning. He said we should end the war with Iran, quit giving aid to Israel, stop spying on Americans without a warrant, and said he's really sorry about how my primary turned out. Now, what's particularly hysterical about this is that here's Thomas Massie saying he talked to McConnell and McConnell said these things. Is McConnell going to call up a reporter and say, no, I didn't? Is McConnell going to record a video saying, no, I never said that? Or Massie is, you know, I mean, this is just Massie obviously trolling, but I thought it was just hysterical. Anyhow, what's on your mind today? Robert in Phoenix. Hey, Robert, what's up?
1: Hey, Tom, always good to speak with you. Listen, I don't know if you can answer this question on the spot. Maybe it's something you could even consider a little segment on. But I want to ask you about Medicare for All, universal health care. The health insurance industry is a massive industry. I did a Google. It said it's like 700,000 employees that work in the health insurance industry. And some of the, like, health and life insurance companies even sell annuities for retirement that can be either used just for retirement or even for your health care problems in retirement. So, you know, unlike Social Security that was built from the ground up, Medicare for All would have to transition into that. And I'm just wondering, how do you see that that transition would take place? What would that look like?
0: Well, there's a couple of thoughts here. Back during the Tea Party days, when Bernie was talking about Medicare for All, and the Republicans and the corporate Democrats, the Clinton crowd, were all saying, no, no, you can't do that. One of their arguments was hundreds of thousands of people will lose their jobs in the private health care industry. Yeah, you know, things change over time. And some industries go, you know, we don't have a buggy whip industry anymore. You know, things move along. That said, probably a large number of those people would end up getting jobs with Medicare, because Medicare would have to go on a major hiring binge, right, if it suddenly became Medicare for All, number one. Number two, the Medicare for All will be a massive economic stimulus for the United States. My business, my little radio station, will no longer have to pay for health insurance for our full-time employees. Most, which is true of every other company in the, you know, I mean, you'll recall, this was maybe a decade ago, but Toyota was planning on building a new factory in the North American continent, and they had three American cities and states competing with each other, offering tax breaks and free land and all kinds of stuff, and they ended up putting it in Windsor, Ontario anyway. And when they were asked why, they said because there's about $3,500 worth of health care expense in every car we make in the United States, and that simply doesn't happen in Canada. So a Medicare for All system, yes, it's going to suck. You know, immediately the health insurance industry is going to lose, you know, the $70, $80, $90, $100 billion a year in profits that they make. That's going to go to, instead of being profit for a small number of people and investors, that's going to mean that the 70% of people who have claims that are rejected by private health insurance and by Medicare Advantage are now going to be paid. So what that means is people are going to get better health care. So the transfer of wealth is going to go out of the oligarchs who own the healthcare industry and run it, and the CEOs and whatnot, and it's going to go into hospitals and doctors' offices and MRI machines and, you know, where it should be. So I don't think that the transition, yes, you know, we have to acknowledge there will be a transition, and yes, there will be disruption. But I don't think it's going to be that bad, and it's not like this is something that has never been done before. It's not like trying to go to Mars. I mean, every other developed country in the world has done this, including the poorest of the 34 OECD countries, Costa Rica. And Mexico just put it into place last year. Now they're doing a three-year transition to bring it into place, but, you know, 2 years from now, everybody in Mexico is going to have free health insurance. And, you know, and they just joined the rest of the developed world. So I'm not real concerned about it. Did I answer your questions, Robert?
1: Yes, you did. And I'm definitely a democratic socialist, so I'm ready.
0: Okay. Good to hear from you, Robert. I appreciate the call. CJ in Staunton, Wisconsin, listening on WMDX. Hey, CJ, what's on your mind?
2: Tom, always thank you for taking my call. I'm a conservative. We've talked many times, and you're still willing to take my call. I really appreciate it.
0: I'm glad you called.
2: Well, and, you know, I appreciate that. Really, I do, because I think you listen fairly, and sometimes I get worked up. But I wanted to talk about, I am conservative. But your Democrat Party is not. Oh, can I just mention one good thing about the Trump administration?
0: Sure.
2: The Trump accounts for every young child today. Mm-hmm. That's going to change lives, especially for the lower income kids.
0: Oh,
2: and
0: I agree.
2: Child.
0: You know who proposed that, CJ? You know where that idea came from?
2: Well, who? Okay. I'll follow.
0: You're going to love this. No, seriously, you're going to love this. Thomas Paine, in a book called Agrarian Justice, proposed that the government should give a small cash grant to every baby born, or to the family of every baby born, with the requirement that it be invested until the age of majority. And that's what they're doing. So, yeah, I think that the way that they're funding it and the way that they're trying to, you know, just turn it all about Trump and all that kind of stuff is kind of sketchy. But I don't think it's a terrible idea.
2: Well, the Dell family certainly started it off with billions.
0: Yeah. Now, the other thing that concerns me about it is the Republicans who, on the record, have said that 5-10 years down the road, once this is an established thing, it will eventually replace Social Security. And it's and it'll be entirely privatized.
2: If we don't do something with this Social Security, my cut, your cut, everybody's going to be cut. So
0: yeah, no, I get
2: the mere fact that they've used that as a political pawn is disappointing. But can I ask you one thing?
0: Sure.
2: You know, the Democrat Party is now nominating and supporting Democrat Socialists of America. And I don't believe you're a socialist, huh? So that's not capitalism. And if you bring up their platform, it's pretty crazy. And you can go through it really quick.
0: Let me just stop you right there, CJ, if I can, real quickly, because I think you may be operating under a misapprehension. The Democratic
2: Socialists... This is right off their platform.
0: No, I understand. The DSA, the Democratic Socialists...
2: Bring it up, and I could go point by point with you, and I bet you wouldn't agree with most of them.
0: And you're right. You're right. Hang on just a second here. Let me just tell you what I was going to say. I'm not going to cut you off or anything, because I always enjoy talking with you, CJ. The Democratic Socialists of America do not like me, right? They're very upset with me. Because I wrote an op-ed and did a whole rant on the radio here about, 4 or 5 months ago, about how their new president or their new head guy, what a chairman or whatever their title has decided that they're going to go national like the Green Party. Now, in New York State, you've got what's called fusion voting. So you can vote, so a candidate can run on two different parties at the same time. So Jack Kennedy in New York State You know, that famous speech where he says, I'm proud to be a liberal. That was before the Liberal Party of New York. Well, he was on the Liberal Party's ticket, and he was on the Democratic Party's ticket. You could vote for either one. That's called fusion voting. There's only five states that have that. And in those five states, I have no problem with the Democratic Socialists fielding candidates who are also Democrats. But when they start coming to states like Oregon, where we don't have that, and saying, vote for the Democratic Socialist instead of the Democrat, they're doing the same thing Jill Stein did with the Greens. They're screwing the Democratic Party. They're screwing the Democrats. And by the way, it's a Democratic Party, not Democrat Party. There's no such thing as a Democrat Party. But so I have some serious concerns about the Democratic Socialists of America as an institution, as a party. On the other hand, this label of being social Democrats or Democratic Socialism, you know, that's what most European countries have called themselves since at least World War II. I think that's a little more benign. Back to you.
2: Well, thank you for that. But it's scary to see what your party is supporting, though.
0: Well, no, the Democratic Party is not supporting the DSA. They view them as opposite. They view them the same way they do the Greens, as competition, and with good reason.
2: Well, they hung on to Plattner about as long as they possibly could, and, you know, having a communist symbol on his chest, denying it.
0: Well, it wasn't communist. It was Nazi. There's a difference.
2: But, you know, a couple of issues. Their platform speaks of immediate amnesty and social services for all immigrants, fully extend voting rights to criminals and non-citizens, statehood of D.C., Medicare for all, including illegals, and the war on drugs.
0: About half of those, I think, are, you know,
2: between countries.
0: On about half of those, I'd probably agree with you, CJ. The one reason why you want even illegals, to your phrase, to have access to health care is because if somebody's walking around with active tuberculosis, you want them to get treated right before they can cough on you, or if they're working in the restaurant before they cough on the plate that they're handing to you. There's a reason why all the countries that have free health care, which is all the developed countries, offer it to everybody, whether you're a citizen or not. I have had free health care in Australia and in England.
2: 1.5 million gotaways during the Biden administration. Do you think any of those people were tested for TB?
0: Well, that's my point.
2: So
0: you should have a health care system for everybody. But I just picked on, you know, one thing. I think some of the other things that you were talking about, I think those are very legitimate concerns. And we're going to hit a break here in 10 seconds. Just
2: please don't vote for them. But thank you for taking my call, Tom.
0: Yeah.
2: Thank you.
0: Always good talking to you, CJ. Thank you very much. It's always thought-provoking. Back at you. It's 48 minutes past. There's that break I can't stop. It's 48 minutes past the hour. I'll be back with more of your calls in just a moment. Stick around. We'll be right back.

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1: Say it again. We'll be right back. Stick around.

0: Welcome back. Let's pick up some calls here. Patrick in West Los Angeles. Hey, Patrick, what's up?
1: Tom, hey, always nice to speak with you. Really appreciate it. You know, I wanted to go back to the whole, you know, Trump with communism and the parallel with Senator Joseph McCarthy.
0: Yeah.
1: McCarthy, you know, blew up. His whole thing blew up in 54. By 57, he was dead. He was an alcoholic, and he died of liver failure.
0: Which had a lot to do with why he went down so fast.
1: Precisely. Yeah. Yes, yes. But, you know, he was also paranoid. Mm-hmm. We don't have a diagnosis on him, but, you know, it could be argued that he was a paranoid schizophrenic. Who knows? You know, I'm throwing it out there.
0: I think it's more likely that he was a pathological liar, that he was the George Soros, mm-hmm. or not Soros, Santos of his era, because he just made stuff up. You know, when he famously pulled that paper out of his breast pocket, you know, his suit coat pocket, and said, "I have here in my hand the names of 240 communists in the State Department." It was blank paper. He had no names.
1: Right.
0: He just made it up.
1: Exactly. Exactly. Yeah. And now, which mimics or, you know, kind of identifies Donald Trump. I mean, he's the same thing.
0: Yeah.
1: You could call him the biggest liar in the world, and make
0: Except
1: a legitimate argument that he is.
0: He would take that as a congratulations. Biggest in the
1: Perhaps
0: world?
1: Yeah. The biggest, fattest, most deviant liar in the world is a better way to say it.
0: Yeah.
1: But the thing is that, you know, what are the characteristics between the two? They were both, you know, kind of, you know, narcissists. You know, perhaps sociopath, possibly psychopaths, but the Republican Party always goes for the most deviant person that they can find to deliver their message. That's what I'm trying to talk about here.
0: Yeah.
1: They're always trying to find.
0: Well, there have been
1: the
0: exceptions. I mean, you know, when Mitt Romney became their nominee, I was actually surprised.
1: And did he get their support wholeheartedly?
0: No, he didn't. But I don't know Mitt Romney, but I grew up with his father, George Romney, as the governor of Michigan when I was a kid. And you know, people knew the Romney family, and Mitt was a kind of a weird guy in the Mormon thing and all that. But he was a fundamentally decent man. And that just astonished me, that a fundamentally decent man would run for president as a Republican, or that the Republican Party would allow it to the modern Republican Party would allow it to happen.
1: But at the same time, to support and to deliver the Republican message, he had to be a liar.
0: Yes.
1: Yeah, he was a good guy, and sometimes he did the right thing. Maybe most of the time, I don't know.
0: No, and he did tell some lies in that campaign. You're right.
1: He told plenty of lies, and I mean that's the thing is that the people that gain the support of the Republican Party, they're always the biggest, fattest, most deviant liar that the Republican Party can come up with.
0: Yeah.
1: And I would argue that, you know, if anybody ever calls you a communist, you could you know, the response should be, listen, I am, or I should say, you are 1,000 times closer to being a Nazi than I am to being a communist.
0: Yeah.
1: You know, and
0: that's the real problem.
1: That,
0: you know, the Republican Party has gone so far to the right that they're not even in the spectrum of Americanism. You know, our parents and grandparents' generation fought people like that, whereas the Democratic Party just wants to go back to LBJ and FDR. And so,
1: right.
0: Patrick, I got to run. I'm sorry, I'm out of time, but great conversation. Thank you so much. Very thoughtful stuff. 52 minutes past the hour. We'll be back in 1 minute.

0: Hey, thanks so much for sharing our program and for reaching out to our stations and sponsors and letting them know that you're listening. It really means a lot to us. You were promised something, you know, work hard, play by the rules, and you don't own a home, raise a family, retire with dignity. That was the deal, the American dream. So what happened to it? Well, here's the truth nobody told you. It didn't die, it was killed. And we know who did it, when they did it, and how they got away with it for almost 150 years. And hey, Gabe, what's up? Gabe, can we turn up the phones?
1: Yeah, can you hear me?
0: There we go. Yeah,
1: can you hear me?
0: I can. Yes, sir.
1: Okay. All right. Yeah. Hey, good to see you back. Welcome back.
0: Thank you.
1: Good to be talking to you. And thanks for having me on, as usual. Hey, Tom, I want to talk about Graham Plattner. And I got to ask you honestly, do you have any regrets about backing him? Because I know I've been on your show before, and we sparred about him and the Nazi tattoo. And,
0: yeah.
1: I wouldn't say regrets,
0: but I would say lesson learned. I am hearing, and again, I don't know if this is true or not, but I'm hearing that he was not vetted by people inside Maine. He was vetted by some consultant from outside Maine.
1: Yeah.
0: And, you know, if the Democratic Party is doing stuff that sloppy, there should be lessons learned out of that.
1: Well, the thing about it is, and this is like when I called into your show and we went a few rounds about the Nazi tattoo. It's like, there were so many red flags about this dude.
0: Yeah.
1: And it was just so bad. I mean, the things he said about rape on Reddit and how he blamed rape victims. I mean, it was, what a surprise that it came out that he really is a rapist. I don't understand it. Why? People are angry. I'm angry about Trump, about the billionaires, about the milquetoast Democrats who aren't doing anything, and people are trying to buck the establishment.
0: But I get all
1: really
0: that, Gabe, but
1: it,
0: you know,
1: really
0: other than gloating, what's the point you're trying to make?
1: The point is that we got to take a look and ask ourselves, how do we create change? Because backing people like Graham Plattner or some of these DSA candidates, like I said,
0: I have some ambivalence about the DSA, but I do think that.
1: Well, I mean, it's all part
0: all
1: of
0: right,
1: this whole progressive
0: right,
1: wave
0: right,
1: that's supposed to be coming through.
0: I'm going to move along, Gabe. Thanks. When you try and talk over me, Michael in Taos, New Mexico. Hey, Michael, you've got the last minute. What's up?
2: Hey, I wanted to talk about, apropos one of your prior callers who was talking about health insurance. This morning, Reuters announced that the Obamacare insurers are requesting a 14% rate increase next year.
0: Yep.
2: I know you know, but I don't know if all your callers know the history of the healthcare industry. But, back in the 80s and 90s, we've had primarily Blue Cross, and they all wanted to demutualize. That is,
0: yeah, they wanted to go from nonprofit to for-profit.
2: Not-for-profit.
0: Yeah,
2: exactly. And the premise of that was that they were going to serve us more efficiently than the government could.
0: Right.
2: And that was also the premise of Obamacare, that these companies.
0: You're absolutely right, Michael. And it's a scam. And it was always a scam. Medicare Advantage is a scam, and to a large extent, so is Obamacare, tragically. Michael, I got to run, but thank you for the call. I mean, you can argue that it was a good effort. I'm not going to make that argument, though. Thanks for being with us today. We'll be back tomorrow, same time, same place. In the meantime, don't forget, democracy is not a spectator sport. Get out there, get active, tag, you're it. And if you're ever looking for the Tom Hartman program, we're always here. You can just go to tom.tv. You'll get the whole thing.
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4: While the production of my lowdown commentaries is high-tech, I confess that I'm antiquated. I still write each piece in longhand, applying my ballpoint to paper. This has caused bewildered glances from some who see me scribbling away in local coffee shops and bars. Recently, one fellow sidled up and whispered, "Watch out! If they see you doing this, they'll haul you off to the Smithsonian." but we handwriters might not be as obsolete as the key tappers assume. A fast-spreading grassroots movement is calling for schools to re-emphasize the value of writing and printing by hand instead of being wholly dependent on machines. Already, 24 states, as varied as Mississippi and California, now require public schools to teach cursive writing in third through fifth grades. This squares with new understanding of how brains absorb information. While keyboards are faster, the slower, more tactile act of handwriting creates longer-lasting comprehension of letters and better retention of the thoughts they convey. Neuroscientists find that rote keystrokes on a computer require little mental engagement, while physically drawing out words and ideas takes coordination of multiple areas of the brain to focus memory, eyes, and fingers on creating a written product. Just writing this piece conjured up a fond remembrance of my early childhood, sitting on the floor of our home, learning to draw the ABCs, both print and cursive, on those line practice pads. It was both an artistic exercise and the development of a foundational tool for a life of learning. This is Jim Hightower saying, yes, computer literacy is an indispensable element of today's childhood curriculum, but so is the richer development of human thinking through putting pen to paper. So let's do both.

0: 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Every morning we've got music and a mix of some of our talk program that happens usually in the afternoons and evenings during the week. We put some of that on here in the morning, along with some music for you in the morning for our morning mix. And we want you to stay tuned and invite you to stay tuned because Tom Hartman, America's number one progressive talk show, comes on from 9 a.m. to noon Monday through Friday. And then Democracy Now! Is on Monday through Thursday, noon to 1, and Fridays 1 to 2. So we have two syndicated programs here on KXRW. 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We've got Tom Hartman, 9 to noon, Monday through Friday, Democracy Now!, Monday through Thursday, noon to 1, and Fridays, 1 to 2. 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
1: 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I'm your guide, Austin Reed. 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Movies have the power to transport us to incredible worlds, evoke a wide range of emotions, and ignite our imaginations like nothing else. They capture our hearts, challenge our minds, and provide us with a much-needed escape from the ordinary. Flick Fix is here to celebrate the magic of cinema, to honor the art of storytelling, and to light up a passionate flame within each and every one of you. So grab your popcorn, dim the lights, and get ready to immerse yourself in a world of lights, camera, and action. Hello, everybody, and welcome back to Flick Fix, the show where we look at movies, overthink them just enough, and then pretend that was the plan all along. I'm your host, Austin, and today we've got a fun little cinematic contrast, a newcomer and a veteran. First up, we're stepping into the fluorescent nightmare of Backrooms, from Kane Parsons, a first-time feature director jumping from internet horror into the world of feature filmmaking. Then we go from newcomer to one of the biggest veterans in movie history, Steven Spielberg, returning with Disclosure Day, a sci-fi thriller about alien secrets, government cover-ups, and the kind of hidden files that probably require three passwords and one guy named Dennis from accounting who, quote, knows where the folder is. And since we're already talking Spielberg, we're going to stick with him for today's Spotlight review and go back to 2002 with Catch Me If You Can, starring Leonardo DiCaprio and Tom Hanks. Let's get into it. Backrooms is a science fiction psychological horror film directed and co-scored by Kane Parsons in his feature-length directorial debut. It is based on Parsons' web series and inspired by the famous Backrooms creepypasta. The film follows Clark, a furniture store owner, and Mary, his therapist, as they discover a dimension of seemingly endless liminal spaces that can be accessed through the basement of Clark's store. The heavy hitter of analog horror has officially arrived. For those who may not be fully

back history. The back room started in 2019 with a single eerie image posted on the internet. A bland, empty office-like space with yellowish wallpaper, old carpet, fluorescent lights, and absolutely no sign of life. The prompt attached to it imagined what would happen if you no-clipped out of reality, almost like a video game glitch, and landed in this endless maze of damp carpet, buzzing lights, and rooms that feel like every abandoned office building, school hallway, and childhood nightmare got thrown into a blender. From there, the internet did what the internet does best. It took one creepy picture and built an entire mythology around it, adding levels, creatures, rules, fake documents, survival guides, and enough lore to make you wonder if drywall has been plotting against us this whole time. The concept really exploded again in 2022 when teenager Kane Parsons, known online as Kane Pixels, released The Backrooms found footage on YouTube. His short film turned the meme into a full analog horror nightmare, using VHS-style presentation, computer-generated environments, and that awful stomach-dropping feeling of being lost somewhere that was never meant to exist. Then Hollywood came knocking, with Parsons set to direct and some major producers attached. So yeah, there was a lot riding on this one. No pressure or anything, just take one of the internet's most beloved modern horror concepts and turn it into a feature film. Easy, totally normal assignment. So, how is the movie? Honestly, it's pretty good for what it is. If you were going into backrooms hoping to feel that liminal emptiness and eerie off-putting atmosphere on the big screen, then I think you are going to be very satisfied. The movie absolutely nails the mood. The moment the characters step into those yellow backrooms, it is a treat in the most deeply uncomfortable way. We are fully immersed in these spaces that do not quite make sense. The rooms feel familiar but wrong. They look like places you have been before, but only in a dream where you are late for school or lost in a hotel. That being said, Backrooms does fall short in a few areas, mainly with the characters. There are attempts to give our main characters emotional backgrounds, and I appreciated that the movie at least tries to ground this nightmare in something human. But compared to the labyrinth they are walking through, some of that character work feels a little shallow. The pacing could also have used some tightening, especially in the second half. There is a stretch where the movie just slows down a little too much, and the tension struggles to build in the way that it should. There are moments where it oddly feels like the story itself is wandering around trying to find the exit. Thankfully, once the film returns to the horror and lets backrooms be the backrooms, it pulled me back in. Overall, Backrooms is a solid and fascinating horror film that successfully brings one of the internet's creepiest modern myths to the big screen. It's not perfect, but as an atmospheric horror experience, it delivers a lot of what fans would want. It's creepy, strange, visually memorable, and occasionally very unsettling. Most importantly, it understands the core fear of the backrooms, not just being chased, but being lost somewhere that feels like it should not exist, surrounded by buzzing lights, empty rooms, and carpet that probably smells like every office building from 1987. My final score for Backrooms is a 7 out of 10. Disclosure Day is a science fiction thriller directed and produced by Steven Spielberg from a screenplay by David Koepp and based on a story by Spielberg. The film stars an ensemble cast that includes Emily Blunt, Josh O'Connor, Colin Firth, Eve Hewson, and Colman Domingo. The story follows two protagonists racing to expose hidden alien files to the world, all while global tensions push Earth dangerously close to nuclear war. Steven Spielberg returns here for the first time since The Fablemans in 2022, and this time he is back with an original science fiction story.
Based on the previews, this looked like it might be a mix of classic Spielberg wonder and a more modern political thriller with just enough mystery to keep things interesting. It seemed like the kind of movie that could kick off the summer blockbuster season with some old school

0: Spectacle, big ideas, and maybe a few moments that make you sit up in your seat and go, oh yeah, this is why Spielberg is Spielberg. And I will be honest with my opinion now. I did not like this movie a whole lot. The biggest issue for me was that it was missing that movie magic. The film actually starts pretty strong. We are introduced to two separate characters, each with their own path, and I was really interested in seeing how these storylines were going to connect. There was a nice sense of mystery early on, and for a while, I thought the movie was setting up something big, exciting, and maybe even emotionally powerful. But as the story went on, I found myself being less and less invested. The film keeps building towards something, but when it finally gets there, it never really lands with the weight or impact that I was really hoping for. It just didn't leave me with this wow feeling that this kind of story seemed to be aiming for. It felt like the movie was reaching for awe, but mostly ended up grabbing a handful of paperwork and government folders. I was also not a huge fan of how the story was told. At times, the movie leans very heavily on dialogue, and not really in the best way. Now, I don't mind long dialogue scenes. Some of my favorite movies are basically people talking in rooms while the tension slowly boils over. But here, it often felt like the movie was explaining things instead of letting us experience them. There were so many opportunities to show the audience the mystery, the danger, and the emotional stakes, but instead, characters would frequently stop and just spell things out. And there are also a few moments where characters seem to state the obvious just to make sure the audience is keeping up. Like, I can really tell when movies are doing this. And look, I appreciate clarity. I do. But there is a difference between guiding the audience and holding up a giant flashing sign that says, "This is important!" Sometimes the movie trusted us, and other times it felt like it was afraid we might wander off emotionally and start checking our phones. That being said, this movie is not all bad. I did not hate it. There are things that absolutely work, and the biggest bright spot is Emily Blunt. She is in this movie a lot more than the trailer suggested, and honestly, that is very welcome. Her performance ended up being the part of the film I connected with the most. She brings a nice balance of humor, seriousness, intelligence, and emotional weight, and her presence really grew on me as the movie went along. Even when the story itself was not really grabbing me, she gave the film some much-needed energy. There are also a handful of fun, intense scenes that remind you that Spielberg is still behind the camera. There are flashes of that classic blockbuster craftsmanship, where the pacing tightens, the stakes feel clear, and the suspense actually works. Unfortunately, those moments were not consistent enough to carry the whole thing. I don't know. Maybe I've seen too many movies like this. Maybe my expectations were too high because Spielberg's name was attached. That is always the danger when a director has made some of the most iconic films of all time. You walk in expecting wonder, excitement, and big emotions, and maybe at least one scene that makes you feel like a kid staring up at the stars. But unfortunately, I walked out feeling mostly disappointed. Disclosure Day has some strong performances, a few solid suspenseful moments, and an interesting setup, but for me, it just never becomes the sci-fi movie it wants to be. I wanted movie magic. What I got was more like movie paperwork with occasional alien seasoning. I am going to give Disclosure Day a 4 out of 10. Coming up after the break, we're sticking with Spielberg and diving into Catch Me If You Can, a movie where Leonardo DiCaprio lies on resumes with a level of confidence most people don't even have ordering coffee. We'll talk about the real Frank Abagnale, the making of the film, Spielberg's smooth-as-butter direction, and why Tom Hanks chasing a teenage con artist across America somehow feels cozy. So don't go anywhere, unless you're being pursued by the FBI, in which case, legally, I have no advice. 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
0: 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For this Spotlight review, we are going back to 2002 for Catch Me If You Can, directed by Steven Spielberg and starring Leonardo DiCaprio, Tom Hanks, Christopher Walken, Martin Sheen, Natalie Bay, and Amy Adams. This will be a moderate spoiler review. The movie is over 20 years old, but there are still a few character turns and ending details worth preserving. So consider this your warning. Let's begin. Before it became a Steven Spielberg movie, before Leonardo DiCaprio started walking through airports like he personally invented confidence, and before Tom Hanks began chasing him across the country with the energy of a very patient government employee, Catch Me If You Can started as a book. The book, titled Catch Me If You Can, The True Story of a Real Fake, was published in 1980 and credited to Frank W. Abagnale and Stan Redding. It presented Abagnale as a teenage runaway who became a master imposter and check forger, allegedly posing as a Pan Am pilot, a doctor, a lawyer, and other professional figures while staying ahead of law enforcement. It was an instantly attention-grabbing premise. Most people get nervous using an expired coupon. This story was about a teenager allegedly walking into hospitals and airports like, "Don't worry, I definitely belong here." And from a Hollywood perspective, that is very easy to understand as movie material. A young con artist traveling the world, changing names, and being chased by the FBI has all the ingredients for a film that has suspense, style, humor, danger, and a lead role that basically demands a movie star. The film version took years to come together, passing through several stages of development before Steven Spielberg ultimately came on board to direct. The screenplay was written by Jeff Nathanson, and the film turned the book's story into a slick, fast-moving crime comedy drama. Leonardo DiCaprio plays Frank Abagnale Jr., the young imposter at the center of the story. Tom Hanks plays Carl Hanratty, the FBI agent trying to track him down. Christopher Walken plays Frank's father, with the real Frank Abagnale appearing briefly in a cameo. The film also has a slick period style, a jazzy John Williams score, and a memorable animated title sequence that immediately gives the whole thing a playful old Hollywood energy. When Catch Me If You Can was released, it was both a commercial and critical success, receiving strong reviews and an Academy Award nomination for Christopher Walken for Best Supporting Actor. So that is the background. A 1980 book helped turn Frank Abagnale Jr.'s story into a widely known legend. Hollywood spent years trying to adapt it, and Steven Spielberg eventually turned it into the most polished and entertaining films of the early 2000s. And now that we have the history out of the way, let's actually talk about the movie itself. Honestly, this movie just works really, really well for me. The pacing is one of the biggest reasons why. On paper, Catch Me If You Can almost sounds like it could be an action movie. You have a criminal on the run, an FBI agent chasing him, fake identities, close calls, narrow escapes, and a story that keeps moving from city to city, job to job, and lie to lie. But the movie never really plays like a traditional action film. It is actually more relaxed than that. You are not watching Frank sprint through the entire movie so much as you are watching him glide through one situation after another, constantly adjusting, constantly performing, trying to stay one step ahead. It is long, but it moves fast. Spielberg lets you live in the moment with Frank as he slips into these different roles, while Carl is slowly putting together the pieces and closing in on him. Their paths cross just enough to keep the tension alive, but not so much that the movie burns through its own premise too quickly. It has a really nice rhythm to it. Frank moves, Carl follows, Frank improvises, Carl catches another clue, and the whole thing keeps switching up just when it needs to. The score from John Williams also adds a lot too. It's not one of those huge sweeping Williams scores that make you feel like a dinosaur is about to walk into a frame or a shark is about to ruin everyone's beach day. It is lighter, jazzier, and sneakier. It gives the movie this playful feeling like the whole thing is dancing around the truth without ever standing still long enough to get caught. And then, of course, there is the look and feel of the movie. The old 1960s style is really the cherry on top. The costumes, the colors, all the cars, it gives this movie this classic Hollywood glow. Spielberg makes the world feel stylish and romantic without turning it into a museum display. It feels alive and fun, and it makes the fantasy of Frank's life easy to get swept up in, even when you know he is doing something that is wildly illegal and should absolutely not be tried at home, work, or at your local airport. But what keeps Catch Me If You Can from being just a fun con man movie is that there's a real sadness underneath it. Frank is charming, yes, and the movie has a lot of fun watching him talk his way into places he has no business being. But the movie also makes it pretty clear that Frank is not only running from the FBI, he is running from the collapse of his family. That broken family element is the emotional weight here. Early on, Frank watches his parents' marriage fall apart, and it hits him at the exact age where your parents still feel like the whole structure of the world. Once that structure breaks, Frank starts trying to build new ones. He creates new names, jobs, uniforms, and stories, and new versions of himself. It is almost like he can just become impressive enough, successful enough, or untouchable enough, then maybe he can outrun the pain of what happened at home. And that is why his relationship with Carl becomes so important by the end. Carl starts as the guy chasing him, but over time he becomes one of the only stable people in Frank's life. He knows Frank is lying, but he also sees through the performance. He sees the scared kid underneath the fake pilot uniform and the fake job titles. Their connection gives the movie a really unexpected warmth. By the end, when Frank finds some kind of peace working with Carl instead of against him, it feels like the movie has quietly shifted into something more than a chase. Frank spent so much of the story pretending to be different people because he did not know how to deal with being himself. And Carl, in his dry, patient, very Tom Hanks way, becomes the person who helps pull him back to reality. Not in some big dramatic speech kind of way, but in a steadier, more grounded way. That is what I really appreciate about the movie. It's entertaining, stylish, and funny, but it's also having that emotional thread running through it. The con is fun to watch, but the reason behind the con is what makes it stick. And that's what makes Catch Me If You Can so interesting to revisit. On the surface, it is a slick, charming, incredible, watchable con man story. It has the rhythm of a chase movie, the look of an old-school Hollywood throwback, and the emotional pull of someone trying to outrun the wreckage of his own life. Even if you know Frank is doing wrong, the movie pulls you into the fantasy of it. You understand why people believe him, because for more than 2 hours, the movie makes you believe him too. But then comes the part that makes this whole thing even stranger. After the release of this film, over the years, many of Frank Abagnale's most famous claims have been seriously challenged. The story that helped inspire the book, movie, and the stage musical, and his whole public image as this legendary teenage imposter, may not nearly be as true as it was presented. The pilot story, the doctor story, the lawyer story, the idea of this globe-trotting criminal mastermind staying one step ahead of the FBI, a lot of that has been questioned, and some researchers have argued that the documented record simply does not support the myth. And that is where Catch Me If You Can starts to look a little different, because suddenly the movie is not a story about a con artist. It becomes a movie that may have been built on the ultimate con, the story of the con artist himself. Frank Abagnale did not direct the movie, and he was not the one shaping every scene, but his legend is the engine under the hood. The whole thing runs on the idea that this incredible story really happened. So if that story is shaky, then the movie becomes almost weirdly meta. It is now a con movie that may have been conned by its own subject. And you want to know what? That does not ruin the movie for me. If anything, it makes it more fascinating. Spielberg's film still works as entertainment, and it still works as a character story, and it still works as this glossy, sad, funny, stylish chase between a kid and some FBI agent. The emotional truth of the movie can still land, even if the factual truth behind it starts to fall apart. But it does change the way I look at it. The movie asks us to watch Frank Abagnale fool banks, airlines, hospitals, lawyers, and the FBI. Then, years later, you start to wonder if the biggest audience he ever fooled was everyone who bought the story in the first place. And if that is true, then Catch Me If You Can accidentally becomes the perfect title. Because decades later, we are still chasing Frank Abagnale, only now we are not chasing him through airports, we are chasing him through footnotes. So yeah, Catch Me If You Can remains a great Spielberg film, stylish, funny, fast-moving, and surprisingly emotional. But the controversy adds this extra layer that is almost too perfect. It is a movie about performance, identity, and deception based on a story that may itself be one giant performance. The con may not have been becoming a pilot or a doctor or a lawyer. The con may have been convincing the world that the story was true. And somehow, that might be the most Frank Abagnale ending possible.

And that wraps up this episode of Flick Fix. Today, we walked through the eerie fluorescent nightmare of Backrooms, then we opened the alien file cabinet with Disclosure Day, and then we stuck with Spielberg for Catch Me If You Can, a movie where crime does not pay, but it does apparently come with some frequent flyer miles. As always, if you enjoy what we do here at KXRW and want to help keep independent community radio alive, please consider donating at kxrw.fm. 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I'm Austin Reed. This has been Flick Fix on 99.9 KXRW. And remember, confidence can get you pretty far in life, but eventually Tom Hanks is going to show up with the paperwork. Signing off.

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2: Welcome to Northwest Book Talk. I'm Patty Grasher. This week, I'm doing something a little different. Instead of a guest interview, I'm taking a look back at the Northwest Book Fair and Media Fest in 2026. So the event brought together regional authors, readers, media creators, workshop presenters, volunteers, and community partners for a day centered around books, storytelling, creativity, and connection. And while every large event comes with surprises, challenges, and lessons learned, I wanted to take a little time today to reflect on what happened, what stood out to me, and why gatherings like this still matter. Because at its heart, the book fair was about creating a place where readers could meet local authors, where writers could feel seen, and where stories from the Northwest could have a little more time to breathe. So the main purpose of the book fair was to give writers, local writers in the Pacific Northwest, a platform, a chance to be seen and heard and share their books. So authors spend so many hours and years often working on their books to create them. And then there's that big mountain that they have to climb to get their book out into the world. And so a book fair sometimes highlights the author's efforts and shows what they have accomplished. So that was the basic purpose of the book fair, for me at least, was to highlight authors both new and old and to give them a place of visibility. So a lot of times when you think about a book fair, you think about all the books that are going to be there, but also you need to think about just what the person is behind each of these books and kind of connect with the author and the reader, which is the connecting point for a book fair, to be a worthwhile event. And so whether one sells a ton of books or just a couple, you still have a great opportunity to be visible, to get your book out there. And whether you share it later on social media or some other platform, that is good. But being able to meet people one-on-one, face-to-face, gives you a lot of input on what you're doing right or what you need to fix a little bit, what you need to change. And so I think that the book fair is a time to look at what's working, what's not, and how your book is being presented to the people. So one of the drawbacks of a big book fair like this one with over 100 authors is that there are so many tables and so many books to look at that people get, I think they get a little bit overwhelmed. And so that is going to be one of the things that we kind of work on for the next book fair, is make it a little bit more structured, because for a while I've been resisting putting books together by genre. And that is because I didn't want people competing with one another, an author who writes for children being right next door to another author who writes for children who's also writing for children. And that kind of is like a redundant thing. But that works in a small book fair, where you don't have a ton of books. But when you get a book fair the size that ours was, it's just way overwhelming not to have all the books in one section together. So I have learned my lesson about that, and I'm going to be moving towards the next fair into actually making sections where we have, you know, sections for children, sections for fantasy readers, sections for, you know, suspense, romance, and nonfiction, all these kind of things in groups so that, you know, maybe looking at 100 different booths isn't going to be something that you're going to want to spend your whole day at. You know, you might want to just go check out what you're interested in, and that might be more productive both for the authors and for the people that come. So I want to talk a little bit about some of the energy that was in the room. And so it started off Mayor Ann McErnie giving an introduction that was very warm, welcoming, and appreciative of all the small business life that takes place as an author in the room. And that was quite encouraging for us all. Then followed by Sam Robinson, who gave a little small talk on the importance of the indigenous history in the area and what it means to be part of Vancouver, and that it all started not with, you know, with the American influence, but many hundreds of years before that. And so he gave a nice talk on that, and in followed with an Indian blessing drum and song that was quite good. So, and then throughout the day, there was bookshops, there was lots of people going into, you know, just throughout the room, looking at what was there and examining, you know, new books that I think a book fair like this that is local and highlights local authors, I think it shows that there's just so much more creativity in the area than people realize. I think they were like, oh my gosh, I had no idea there were so many talented writers and authors, you know, media creators in this area, and what amazing work they were doing. So even if a person came into the room and only bought a book or two, or maybe even none, I think they were still very, very impressed with all that was there and what there was to see and do and experience. So I think that was really good. The attendance wasn't quite as large as we had hoped for. And so that is always going to happen with an event. No matter what you do, there's always going to be, you know, things, a make or break, sometimes things. And sometimes it's things you are responsible for, and sometimes it's things that are totally out of your control. So anyway, it was a great event, I think. It was a huge undertaking that I've been working on for at least 6 to 8 months, probably a little bit longer, because when you work on something this big, and I consider 100 authors plus authors a big event, there takes a lot of putting it together and a lot of just making it all work. So, but it was great. It was a good thing. This is our fourth year, and we're literally looking forward to the fifth year, correcting some of the things that need fixing. And, you know, hopefully that it will be even better in 2027, or if we take a break from 2027, in 2028. So one of the things that I want to move on to is about the authors themselves and their booths. So there was a lot of variety in what the booths were and how they were presented. I think people might have been surprised how much creativity and work and effort actually goes into creating an affair like this. It's really huge, but there was so much creativity, so much fun, and ways to express how your book can be portrayed to the reader. So sometimes I think the fantasy authors, you know, they have a great creativity element that maybe is a little bit harder to portray for some of the, like, let's say, nonfiction authors. But I have to say that some of the nonfiction authors and some of the suspense thrillers, they did an amazing job with full length banners and with, you know, landscape over their tables that was really inviting and really kind of like taking a walk through a whole myriad of book experiences. I think it's kind of like a kaleidoscope where you look through that one end, and as you twist and turn the kaleidoscope, you see all different kinds of patterns and colors and sizes and shapes. And that's kind of what this book fair was, is that it was just a beautiful display of the immense creativity that is in this area. One thing that I've been thinking about since the Northwest Book Fair and Media Fest is what it really takes for an author to have a good experience at an event. And I don't just mean a good sales day, because selling books matters, of course. But authors spend money to be there. They buy the table, order books, print bookmarks, make signs, sometimes travel. Sometimes they stay overnight, and then we have to spend an entire day standing or sitting behind a table, hoping people will stop and talk to us. So that's a lot. And it's understandable that authors want to know, was it worth it? But I think that one of the hardest things for authors, especially newer authors, is learning how to measure the value of an event in a realistic way. Because whether you go to a book fair, a craft fair, a farmer's market, a festival, or any author event, it's rarely just about that one day's sales. It's also about visibility. It is about practice. It is about learning how to talk about your book. It is about seeing what other people respond to. It is about meeting other authors. It's about being part of a literary community. And yes, it does involve selling books too. But if the only question is, did I sell enough books today to make this worth it? The answer may feel disappointing. That does not mean, though, the event was a failure. It may mean the author is still building their display, still learning their audience, still figuring out their pitch, or still developing the long-term plan for how events fit into their author life. When authors prepare for an event, there are really several layers to think about. The first is the practical layer. Do you have enough books? Do you have a simple way to take payment? Do you have a table covering? Do you have a sign people can read from a few feet away? Do you have your prices clearly marked? Do you have a way for people to find you later, such as a bookmark, a business card, postcard, website, QR code, or newsletter sign up? So all those things are things that you might have on your practical layer, but they don't all have to be expensive, because I think authors can easily spend too much money trying to look impressive before we know what actually works for us. A good author table does not need to look like a trade show booth. It needs to be clear, welcoming, and easy to understand. People walking by should be able to tell very quickly what kind of book you have written. Is it a mystery? A memoir? A children's book? A fantasy novel? A local history book? A romance? A guidebook? A poetry collection? If someone has to stop and study your table for 30 seconds before understanding what you offer, most people will just keep walking. And this happens especially in a large fair where there's a lot of books and tables. If your book doesn't speak clearly, your book table doesn't speak clearly, they just keep walking. So clarity matters more than decoration. This is one of the first things I would tell authors. Make your table easy to understand. A simple standing sign can help. A tablecloth can help. A few upright books can help. And a short phrase can help. Not just the title of the book, but a reason someone might care. For example, instead of only displaying the title, an author might have a small sign that says, "A cozy mystery set in a small coastal town," or "A memoir about caregiving, courage, and starting over," or "A picture book for children who love animals and adventure," or "A local guidebook for exploring Vancouver, Washington." That kind of language helps readers know whether the book might be for them. So that's the first layer. And the second layer is the presentation layer. And this is where author mindset really matters. At an event, the author is not just selling a book. The author is representing the book. That does not mean you have to be loud, outgoing, or pushy. Many writers are introverts. Many of us would rather be home with coffee, a notebook, and no small talk. But if you choose to be at an event, It helps to think of yourself as the host of your little table. You are not begging people to buy your book. You are welcoming them into the world of your book. And that's a very different feeling. So a simple smile, a hello, and an easy opening line can make a big difference. Something like, "Hi, I write cozy mysteries," or "This is my new children's book," or "I'm a local author, and this book is set here in the Northwest." You do not need a hard sales pitch. In fact, a hard sales pitch can push people away, but silence can also make it awkward. People often do not know whether they are allowed to pick up the book, ask a question, or browse, so the author can make that easier. You might say, "Feel free to take a look," or "That one is set in Astoria," or "This is the first book in the series." Small comments can open the door without pressuring anyone. The third layer is expectation. Now, this may be the most important one. New authors often overestimate how many books they are likely to sell at an event. I understand that. When you've worked so hard to write a book and you finally have a table at a book fair, it's easy to imagine readers lining up, excited to discover your work. And sometimes that happens. But often, book sales are slower and more unpredictable. A person may love your book, but not buy it that day. They may take your card. They may look you up later. They may tell a friend. They may check it out from the library. They may follow you online. Or they may simply remember you the next time they see your name. And that's hard to measure, but it's all part of building an author career. I think authors do better emotionally when they go into an event with more than one goal. If your one goal can be sales, you are limited to everything that has to do about selling the book. But if you have a few other goals, such as maybe to talk to 20 people about your book, or maybe collect 10 newsletter signups. Another might be to meet 5 other authors, or test some of the things on your booth table, like which display sign gets the most attention. Another might be to practice explaining your book in one sentence. Those are real goals, and they may be more useful in the long run than whether you sell 3 books or 10 books or 20 books on one particular day. And that brings me to the financial side. Authors do need to think about money. There is no shame in that. Writing may be creative work, but publishing and promoting a book involve real expenses. If you pay for a booth, order books, buy a banner, print materials, and spend the day at an event, you want to be thoughtful about what that investment is doing for you. But I think it helps to separate one-time expenses from long-term expenses. For example, if you buy a tablecloth, a banner, a book stand, or a square reader, those are not really expenses for one event only. Those are the tools you can use again and again. If you spend $100 on a banner and only use it once, that is expensive. But if you use that same banner at 10 events, it becomes $10 per event. If you buy a tablecloth and use it for 5 years, that is part of your basic author setups. Same goes with bookmarks that can be used at libraries, talks, book fairs, mailings, and bookstore visits. They are not just for one Saturday. And this is where authors can start thinking like small business owners without losing the heart of their creative work. So what pieces of your setup can serve you over time? What can you reuse? What can you improve slowly? You do not need to buy everything at once. Maybe your first event is very simple. Books, a tablecloth, a price sign, and a way to take payment. Then after that, you notice what would help. Maybe you need a taller sign. Maybe you need a better phrase to describe your book. Maybe you need a small rack so the books are more visible. Maybe you need a newsletter sign-up sheet. Maybe you need a QR code that goes directly to your website. Each event teaches you something. That is another reason not to judge the whole experience only by the number of books sold,

something. If parents keep asking what age range your children's book is for, maybe that needs to be clearer on your sign. If people ask whether your novel is part of a series, that should also probably be on your table display. If people are drawn to your cover but don't understand the story, maybe your pitch needs work. And that's not failure, that's learning. And author events are also about relationships. You may meet another author who tells you about a great local event. You may meet a librarian. You might meet a bookstore owner. You may meet a reader who invites you to speak to a group. You may meet someone from a podcast, newspaper, newsletter, school, senior center, or community organization. These connections may not turn into anything immediately, but sometimes they do. And even when they don't, there is something encouraging about being in a room with other people who care about books. Writing can be lonely. Publishing can be discouraging. Marketing can feel awkward. So being in a community of authors matters. And that said, I also think authors need to be honest with themselves about which events are a good fit. Not every event is right for every author. A children's author may do better at a family event than at a literary reading. A local history author might do better at a museum event than a general craft fair. A fantasy author may do better where there are readers who love genre fiction. And a guidebook author may be better at visitor centers, local markets, and community events than at a purely literary event. So part of author preparation is asking, who is likely to attend this event, and are they my readers? Sometimes authors sign up for events simply because there is a table available. But a better question is, will the people walking through this event understand or want what I offer? And that does not mean you should only attend perfect events. There is no such thing. But it does mean you can be strategic. You can also prepare differently depending on the event. At a busy general public event, your display needs to communicate quickly. At a small author event, you may have more time for conversations. At a library event, readers may be interested but not necessarily ready to buy. At a holiday market, giftability matters. People may be asking, who could I buy this for? At a book fair, readers may be comparing many options, so your table needs to help them understand your book without making them work too hard. Another part of mindset is understanding that readers do not owe authors a purchase. Now that can be hard because authors have invested so much. But the person walking by may be tired. They may be on a budget. They may already have a stack of books at home. They may prefer ebooks. They may be browsing for a friend. They may love your book but not be ready to buy. And the goal is not to pressure every person into a sale. The goal is to create a good encounter. A positive 30-second interaction can still matter. It might lead somewhere later. And even if it doesn't, it contributes to the atmosphere of the event. And I also think authors should be careful about comparing themselves to the person at the next table. Someone else may sell more books because they have a larger following, a more giftable topic, a lower price point, a stronger cover, a better location in the room, a more outgoing personality, or simply because their reader happened to walk in that day. Comparison can ruin an event very quickly. So a better question is, what did I learn? What can I improve? Did I show up professionally? Did I represent my book well? Did I make even a few meaningful conversations and connections? For new authors especially, showing up is part of the process. The first event may feel awkward. The second may feel a little easier. But by the fifth or sixth, you may begin to understand what to say, how to arrange your table, how much inventory to bring, what people ask, and what kind of event is worth doing again. That experience cannot be gained only online, because there's still value in standing behind a table and talking to real readers. It may not always be glamorous. It may not always be profitable. It may sometimes be tiring or disappointing, but it can teach you a great deal. So if I were giving advice to authors preparing for their next event, I would say this. Keep your setup clear.
make it easy for people to understand.

0: understand what your book is. Practice one or two friendly sentences about your book. And don't overspend before you know what you need. Think of your display materials as long-term tools, not one-day expenses. And set more than one goal. Measure success in more ways than book sales. Pay attention to what people respond to. Be kind to yourself. And remember that building an author life usually happens slowly, just like writing your book. One event rarely changes everything. But one event can be part of a much larger path. It can help you become more confident. It can help you understand your readers. It can help you build relationships. It can help you become more professional. It can remind you that books are not created in a vacuum. They live in conversation with readers, communities, and other writers. That, to me, is one of the real values of a book fair. It gives authors a place to be seen. It gives readers a chance to discover someone they may not have found otherwise. And reminds all of us that local stories, regional voices, and creative communities are worth making room for. Before I close, I also want to mention the Media Fest portion of the Northwest Book Fair and Media Fest, because this was an important part of what made this year's event feel broader than a traditional book fair. Books are only one form of storytelling, but they are not the only form. At this year's event, we also had local media voices represented, including The Columbian, radio show hosts, filmmakers, and audio production services. These are all people and organizations helping stories move beyond the printed page and into newspapers, podcasts, radio, film, interviews, and community conversations. And that matters because storytelling is bigger than any one format. An author may write the book, but a newspaper story can introduce that author to new readers. A radio interview can help people hear the voice behind the work, and a podcast can continue the conversation. A filmmaker can bring story into a visual form. Audio producers can help people create work that reaches listeners in a powerful and professional way. And that is why the Media Fest part of the event was so meaningful to me. It expanded the idea of what a book fair can be. It reminded us that stories live in many places, and that authors are part of a much larger creative ecosystem. And the final remark I want to do is a heartfelt thank you to the three major sponsors and media partners who make this event possible: Columbia Bank, The Columbian, and Vancouver Family Magazine. The Columbian was not only a major media sponsor, but also participated in the event and offered a free workshop, which added real value for authors and attendees. Vancouver Family Magazine helped us reach families and local readers. Columbia Bank's support helped strengthen the foundation of the event and made it possible to bring more people together, and especially they sponsored the Kids Zone, which was an important part of the fair. Finally, I have to say this. Partnering with KXRW.FM radio is what helped turn this event into something larger, wider, and more powerful than it has ever been before. 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That partnership helped expand the book fair from a room full of author tables into a broader celebration of books, media, creativity, and Northwest storytelling. 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But I also think about the larger circle of people who help stories travel. And that, to me, is what made this year's Northwest Book Fair and Media Fest special.
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You're listening to KXRW 99.9, David Bowie with Let's Dance. Before that, Love My Way by the Psychedelic Furs and Talking Heads, This Must Be the Place. I'm DJ Stina. Thanks for joining me. Up next, we're heading to your own private Idaho with the B-52s here on KXRW.

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1: 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I'm DJ Stina. You ready for some funk? Here's Rufus Thomas with The Breakdown, Part 1.

Thanks for joining me for this half hour of funk here on KXRW. I'm DJ Stina. You just heard from Hank Ballard. That was From the Love Side. Before that, Wilson Pickett, Get Me Back on Time. Clarence Reed with Nobody But You, Babe. The JBs with Giving Up Food for Funk. Skull Snaps with It's a New Day. Charles Wright and the Watts with What Can You Bring Me? And Rufus Thomas with The Breakdown Part 1 here on KXRW. This has been a half an hour of some funk. It's always great to have you join me here on KXRW. 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We'd love to have you join us. This has been a half an hour of funk. We got one more. Gotta Learn How to Dance by the Fatback Band here on KXRW.

0: The Colombian calls singer-songwriter Al Perez a soulful performer masterfully woven, whether he's on his acoustic guitar solo or backed by his five-member live band. 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
1: 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And today, Beth Knox, the CEO of the Seattle Sports Commission, is here to break down how Seattle won the bid and how businesses have prepared for the world to arrive. Beth, thank you so much for joining us on Northwest Leaders and Legends today.
2: Jill, it is truly a pleasure. We are in the middle of some great energy in our city right now, so it's a perfect time to have this conversation.
1: Oh, we feel it right here in Vancouver, Washington, too, and I know the world is. You are seated right at the heart of all things happening in Seattle, and so this is a perfect time for us just to talk about the experience, the lead up to all the things that are happening right now, and to get us started. Let me start with this. Seattle wasn't just making a local pitch for World Cup. It had to fit into a unified process with U.S. Soccer, while also meeting FIFA's technical requirements on things like stadium standards and natural grass and transit and citywide lodging inventory. So more on the technical side of the bid. How did you prove that Seattle and Lumen Field in particular could meet FIFA standards and differentiate itself from other cities?
2: First of all, Lumen Field is just a world-class venue, and they are really up there as far as technology and amenities. They rank very high across all of the stadiums across the country. So we started out of the gate really strong. Obviously, FIFA has very specific requirements. It's a unique challenge for FIFA to ensure that all the stadiums across all these cities, across three different countries, have equal turf and environments for the players to play on. Obviously, that needs to be equitable across the board. So it is a unique challenge, and that requires numerous site visits by the technical team, by the team from FIFA that oversees what it takes to grow the grass and to have a grass field that meets all of those specifications. So there were a lot of visits in that lead up period in the bid process. But there's no question that the Lumen Field staff is extraordinary and very professional. So they were able to meet all of the requirements through that process. So we felt very confident about that. But we also know that Seattle has a competitive edge in that we are literally the only city that has a stadium in downtown that creates this walkable footprint. And we have seen it play out over and over, where Seattle is ranked in the top two for best fan experience, best stadium experience. All of these different surveys and rankings have put us in the top echelon. We've been really proud of how we've delivered on that. We were very confident in our ability to deliver on it.
1: We're hearing that feedback in real time. time right now for all the international visitors that are here and folks that are, you know, across the state and just worldwide. We are going to talk a little bit more about that. A couple questions from now. Next, Seattle isn't just logistically capable. It also needed to prove that it's culturally aligned with what FIFA wants the World Cup to represent. I read that the Seattle Sports Commission, your commission, drew directly from consulates and cultural representatives to help local communities across Washington welcome visitors with that authentic Pacific Northwest warmth while still honoring their customs, expectations, and traditions. Can you talk about that cultural work that factored into Seattle's overall bid and positioning and how you see it shaping the visitor experience during the tournament?
2: It's an interesting dichotomy that we have to approach that with because, first of all, there are the cultures and values and priorities of the neighborhoods and communities right here in our city. And we want to honor those first and foremost, but we have to also honor the cultures that are coming to visit our city and to compete in our city. It's also a process of you don't know what teams you are going to draw until well into the planning phase. It was important to us that we met with the consulates and we met with various neighborhoods early on. And I give so much credit to the Seattle Local Organizing Committee. The potential for them to be a fan or to their constituents to be a fan was high. So we wanted to make sure that we were taking into consideration their values, their needs, their priorities, and then how do we weave that into neighborhoods right here, around, especially in the downtown Seattle area, but also throughout the state of Washington. It was just so important to us that we included representatives from Vancouver, Washington, from Spokane, from Bellingham. We wanted the entire state to feel like that the FIFA World Cup hosting was as much theirs as it was Seattle's, which is why we created the fan zones, 9 of them throughout the state of Washington, and giving them a kind of a fan fest in a box, if you will, the tools that they could then create their own celebration to honor their neighborhoods and their culture and communities. So it was a lot of collaboration, and I can't understate how much time that took and how much of a payoff there was for that time that was invested. So it was a really important piece of how we approached the planning, and we've seen it pay off in just over and over.
1: So exciting. And Beth, this event is projected to be the largest sporting event in the region's history, with nearly 750,000 visitors and an estimated $650 million in direct spending. Some cities have not chosen to pursue hosting, but from Seattle's standpoint, how did the financial assessment shape the decision to participate?
2: Certainly, the financial component is important, but it was just one aspect of numerous reasons why we wanted to host the FIFA World Cup. And of course, we want that direct impact to our tax revenue, the creation of jobs that come from hosting an event of this nature. The economic impact is certainly important. We also see that hosting a mega event even incentivizes a number of infrastructure improvements, upgrades, and legacy projects. You think about the 1962 World's Fair and the legacies that are left behind from the World's Fair, the monorail, the Space Needle, one of the most iconic buildings, structures in the world. And while we weren't necessarily looking for another Space Needle, we knew that we could create other legacy components. So having an event that incentivized those legacy projects was equally important to us. But we see it as an opportunity to host fans and visitors for the first time in Seattle who are visiting for the first time, create an incentive for them to return on vacation, to bring their family and friends. And that meant we needed to deliver an extraordinary experience in order to do that. So this all ties into the why we would want to host this. It's the longer term value that we get out of it. I think impactful piece of it is what it means for Seattle to be on the global stage. When we are in reaching 2 billion people watching the broadcast. That's just for Seattle. 2 billion people are watching all of our matches. And then there's all the people that are here in person, and having Seattle be promoted as a FIFA World Cup host city, we will never lose that title. No matter what, we will always be known as a FIFA World Cup host city. That's just an invaluable benefit of being a host city in this type of an event. It's difficult to measure that value, but we know that there will be people that will want to come back and visit, that there will be businesses that want to invest in our region in the future, that they've had such a great experience here. We know that there will be people who will want to move and live here and then come and work in our region because they had such a great experience. There's a long-lasting legacy that happens when you host an event that goes far beyond the economic impact that took place in 2026 during the month that we're hosting this event.
1: And those statistics are proving that 2/3 of those that come to this event will return within, 5 years of the time that they were here as a return visitor. So talk about the compounding benefit of what that looks like for tourism, for relocation, for attraction of businesses, really the ecosystem of economic development. So that is exciting. And I'm so glad Seattle saw that and saw that opportunity for the possibilities. And to that, Everett, over the past weekend, last week, Thursday and Friday of last week, we saw it for ourselves, hosted one of those fan zones, and it looked like about 6,000 residents and visitors in Everett, not Seattle, participated in watch parties. And so we're seeing that play out and what that means to those cities here in the state of Washington. So are you seeing any of the projections of tourism? Are they exceeding expectations? Or what are you hearing about, you know, who is actually here? Is it more than you thought it would be?
2: The numbers will play out over the coming weeks, and we'll have a real assessment of those numbers. But we have certainly seen it firsthand. In fact, I have some quick numbers here. Just, this is extraordinary. It's not only the visitors, but it's also the locals, regionals throughout the state that have come to Seattle, or they've gone to Everett, they've gone to Spokane, all of these places. When we had the USA match versus Australia last Friday, roughly 15,000 people marched in the march to the match from the waterfront to Lumen Field to Seattle Stadium. It's the largest in Seattle history. There were another 8,000 marchers that representing Australia and going to the stadium. This is all in one day. There were 3,000 of those Australian fans at Victory Hall for the watch party, another 3,000 at Westlake, 2,500 people at Seattle Center, 12,000 people were at Pacific Place, which is known as Seattle Soccer House, for this time period. The numbers just went on and on. They were everywhere. So yes, it is an impact that goes beyond just the visitors. It's the locals being reminded that, oh yes, I can come downtown. I can be a tourist in my own town and have a great experience. So many people who live in our state are coming down to the waterfront for the first time and thinking, oh, I have to bring my family back. So this is the domino effect that we're seeing. We've heard the record that Sound Transit set with the number of ridership. You know, on the USA-Australia match, there was 280,000 people riding light rail in a single day. That's a record. In fact, Sound Transit, the 3 of the top 5 ridership days were all from World Cup. So this is changing behavior. It's changing cultural behavior of using public transportation. Now that people are using it for World Cup, and they are seeing how easy it is, how convenient it is, and they're going to use it in the future. There's so many benefits from hosting this event.
1: We know we are celebrating June Ride Transit Month right now in the state of Washington. And so we feel it. We know exactly what you're talking about. We'll stay right where you are. We are just going to take a quick break, Beth, but we want more conversation with you, more to come in the second half of Northwest Leaders and Legends. So stay tuned.
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1: And we are back from our break with the CEO of the Seattle Sports Commission, Beth Knox, for the second half of our conversation with you today. And Beth, my question for you is a little curious. What is one special aspect of Seattle's World Cup preparations that you didn't expect?
2: Yeah, I think that I would say I didn't expect that we would have the ability to create our own community branding. And so that was something that was a bit of a surprise, a pleasant surprise. Obviously, FIFA restricts use of their marks, and you have to be a national or global partner in order to have that right. And we wanted to have this unified brand image for the city. And so our good friends at Visit Seattle took it upon themselves to work with Copacino Fujikata, a marketing agency, and they created a brand that we could just deliver free to any business, to stakeholders like the airport or organizations like the Chamber of Commerce, the Sports Commission, the Downtown Seattle Association, and also small businesses or large businesses. Everyone could use it. So that we created this unified identity for the city that you can look at it, you can see the graphics that represent a soccer pitch or the words play SEA, and everyone knows what it is about. But it was ours exclusively, and we had the rights to use that. So I didn't know about that going into it, but it's a good reminder for the future as well when we are hosting future events that we have that ability to create something that is unique to us.
1: That's right. That's right. As you were shaping Seattle's approach to World Cup, though, did you look in your preparation to other host cities or other major event destinations for ideas on sort of their lessons learned that you would be able to incorporate in Seattle?
2: It's a great question. And I've been in the industry of large-scale special events my entire career. It's in my DNA to always be looking for ideas from other events, other organizations that are doing something well. And the goal that you always have is, what can I steal from another location, another event, and then modify it to make it unique to our city or our event. When the World Cup was in Qatar, the Seattle delegation that traveled there saw that their newly developed waterfront where the fan celebration and watch party took place. That really inspired the idea for us that using our Seattle waterfront as an activation site for the World Cup. So Pier 62 is an activation venue. A lot of credit to the Seattle Sounders, the Seattle Rain FC, the Ray Foundation. They collaborated with Friends of the Waterfront, and they not only did the Pier 62, but they brought in a barge to be next to the pier. And that's where the watch party takes place. So there's a giant screen on the barge, and you can not only see it, of course, it's ideal to be on the barge, but you can see it from the overlook and the St. Louis steps, which is just free. Anybody can coming down from Pike Place Market can sit on the steps and watch the watch party. So I'd love the idea of taking what Qatar did with their waterfront development, which was created specifically for the World Cup, but then applying it to Seattle and having that be uniquely ours. And then I'll say that there's also been a lot of collaboration and sharing across all of the host cities, especially in the United States. Now, in Seattle, we also have worked closely with Vancouver, BC as well. But throughout all of that collaboration, we knew just how important it was to craft our approach to be authentically Seattle. And that's why we ended up creating not just one fan celebration, but multiples throughout the downtown. We have 4 official fan celebrations in downtown Seattle. We have the 9 fan zones across the state of Washington. And that allows greater access by more people and then more impact across the different businesses. Really taking that one idea that we saw in Qatar and then extrapolating that to how it can be uniquely Seattle, it inspired a lot of firsts for Seattle. We were the first to hire a chief legacy officer. We were the first and only host city in FIFA history to have an Indigenous Peoples Nation as a World Cup host city supporter. So these are the kinds of things that make such a difference. The first host city to have a youth access program where we gave 1,400 tickets to a World Cup match to underserved kids and their caregivers. So the list goes on, that almost things that became uniquely Seattle that were inspired by other events.
1: Knowing what you know now about planning for a mega event like this one, what advice would you give when you get that telephone call to organizers of the 2030 World Cup in Morocco, Spain, Portugal, about engaging and preparing their communities?
2: I feel like I sound like a broken record, but it really does. I would say, again, make it uniquely yours. To really spend the time thinking about what is special about your nation, your culture. What are the non-negotiables? We knew that Seattle wanted to celebrate Pride Weekend while there was a match here, Juneteenth, which is when the USA played on Juneteenth here. Those are very important events in Seattle. And so we, even there were a couple times when we got pushed back that it wasn't ubiquitous to across the nation, but we held firm because this is who we are. And that would be my advice to any country, is to stay true to your values and the culture that is important to you. It doesn't mean that it's exclusive. You want to be accessible and open to other cultures, but you want to maintain what's important to you and to showcase that, because it's what makes you special.
1: It sure is. And Seattle is doing a perfect job just on its own, identifying exactly who it is, what it is, and what it invites for future investment, for future travel here, and the welcome arms it holds for global travelers everywhere. That is so exciting. I do want to ask this question. I am certain FIFA wanted assurances that local political winds, and as they are over these years, wouldn't shift against the event once the host city was selected. So those long-term commitments were really essential. How did you build that level of political stability, and how did you secure those assurances for FIFA?
2: And of course, as Seattle has seen, we did have an administration change at the city level midway through. So that can happen, certainly. And there's never a guarantee, no matter how much you plan in advance. But you can mitigate to the best of your ability, and building a consensus, not just at the executive level of our local government, but also at the department heads, the agencies that we worked with, having this strong network of collaboration and buy-in early on, that was key. So there was so much planning and preparation that was already underway and in place by the time we did have an administration change at the mayoral level. So it was actually quite easy to transition into. There was certainly some education that had to happen with the new administration, but we felt confident that the work that we had done to lay the groundwork would really allow us to navigate that change. But no surprise, of course, anytime you can have agreements that are in place in advance, which we did, that really helps to bridge any political change as well.
1: Well, I will say this about what we are seeing, comments that are being made about Seattle, about this experience, and I wanted to share them with you. The head coach of Argentina is quoted as saying that today, even if I am not an American, after that game, I was emotional. Quotes like that that are coming in about this experience. And then, you know, also the comments and the write-ups that are happening in newspapers shared across the country just about the experience and what's happening in the communities just surrounding all the activity in the heart of the city, how welcoming the city has been. That must be music to your ears. You must be just so delighted to hear that the way that you have welcomed all of these international travelers and domestic travelers is really resonating for them.
2: Absolutely. It is. It's very gratifying. And to be able to show off our city, it rose to the challenge and the opportunity in full force. Met the moment, Jill. And that's been just really, I'm just so proud. Proud of our city, our state, the Pacific Northwest that really showed up. Just as importantly, I'm proud of our country. I'm proud of the way that our country has welcomed all of these international visitors and the love that we're getting in return. I think that is such a moment for us to soak up and relish this time, because we have done something, again, not just in Seattle, not just Washington, but across North America that is extraordinary. And it's something that we all can be proud of, that we're all going to benefit from. We're all going to be better as a result of this event. So I'm just really proud and privileged to be a part of it, and so happy at how things have played out and the success we've seen.
1: Well, all of that hard work is paying off. All of the years of preparation is paying off in spades for everyone attached to this event. And we are so proud of the work that you've put into all of it on behalf of our state, of our region, all the communities that we share here across Washington State. Upcoming games in Seattle are still happening. So we are right in the middle of this. We will be watching, and so proud and delighted for everything that's happened. This hardly happens. We don't know, and we'll come back to this and have this event back in the States. But when we do, I believe Seattle will be the first at the table. So a special thanks to our audience and for listening on the other platforms and for watching our long-form interview with you today. A special thanks to our producer, Michael Sarno, for everything that he does to produce our show. We'll have another special episode in the weeks ahead. And until then, we're sending warm Northwest wishes your way and to all of your communities. And until then, bye for now. Thank you for spending a bit of your day with us today, and I hope today's show brought insight and value to you. If you'd like to listen again to our show, please visit kxrw.fm, where you can find this show and other wonderful ones just like it online for your listening pleasure. 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
1: Criminal threats against election officials, disaster aid withheld from blue states, premiums soaring again, Social Security turned into propaganda, chemical plants killing workers, and the 14th Amendment's birthday. Good morning. This is the Commonwealth Report, news for the public, not the powerful. You can follow us at commonwealthreport.news. Why is Trump's Justice Department threatening to arrest election officials? The Justice Department sent letters this week to the top election officials in all 50 states and the District of Columbia, warning them that they could face criminal prosecution if non-citizens end up on their voting rolls. Assistant Attorney General Harmeet Dillon gave them 5 days to comply. Utah's Republican Lieutenant Governor Deidre Henderson said she got another love letter from the DOJ sprinkled with threats of prosecution. Quote, "This is truly bizarre behavior by the federal agency," she wrote. Non-citizen voting is vanishingly rare, and the administration knows it. The Justice Department has sued 30 states trying to get private voter data and has lost 11 times in federal court. So now they're skipping the courts and going straight to intimidation. That's not law enforcement. That's a shakedown of the people who count your ballots. Trump denies disaster aid to blue states that didn't vote for him. Last Friday, Trump rejected federal disaster declarations for New York, New Jersey, Massachusetts, and Rhode Island. Those four states had asked for $227 million to dig out from February's blizzard, and all of them cleared the damage threshold that triggers help. 2 days earlier, he'd approved requests from six red states, then bragged on Truth Social about handing out $846 million. Governor Kathy Hochul said New Yorkers have, quote, "a president who is turning his back on his home state." He's done this before to Vermont, Illinois, Maryland, Colorado, and California. Disaster relief isn't a party favor. It's an insurance policy every American pays into. And Trump is treating it like a slush fund for people who voted the right way. Who pays when Republicans gut health care? You do. Insurers on the Affordable Care Act marketplace are asking for a median premium hike of 14% next year. That's the second straight year of double-digit increases on top of the 20% jump that hit this year. 20 insurers want more than 20%. Premiums have climbed more than a third in 2 years. Why? Because Republicans let the enhanced tax credits expire at the end of last year. Healthy people fled, the risk pool got sicker, and prices exploded. More than 5 million Americans have already lost their coverage. One campaigner called it, quote, "a deliberate choice by Republicans," end quote, who traded your health insurance for tax breaks for billionaires. They didn't stumble into this, the Republicans. They voted for it. Is Trump turning Social Security into a political billboard? Alex Lawson of Social Security Works says yes. Last week, Trump's Social Security Commissioner, Frank Bisignano, emailed the country to celebrate America's 250th birthday and used it to brag about Trump's tax bill, the one that cuts $1 trillion from Medicaid and the Affordable Care Act. Now, every baby born between July 2nd and the end of the year gets a Social Security card stamped with the logo of Freedom 250, a semi-private shell company outfit that Trump created. A House oversight report found Freedom 250 quietly diverted money meant for the bipartisan America 250 Commission and misled its own donors. Meanwhile, our Social Security Administrator has driven out more than 8,000 experienced workers. Lawson says, quote, "Social Security is a sacred American institution that Trump is abusing. Your retirement isn't his billboard." Chemical plants are killing more Americans while Trump guts the rules. A new report from Public Employees for Environmental Responsibility counted 131 industrial chemical accidents last year, up from 83 in 2021. That's a 50% jump. Accidents that hurt or killed somebody rose from 60 to 89. 11 workers died at a paper mill in Longview, Washington in May. 50,000 people evacuated in Garden Grove, California the same week. Trump's EPA is trying to repeal the 2024 safety rule and zero out the Chemical Safety Board. Peer Director Tim Whitehouse says, quote, "the Trump administration's disinvestment in chemical safety is simply appalling," end quote. About 124 million of us live within 3 miles of a high-risk chemical facility. That's 40% of the country, downwind of somebody's profit margin. What happened on this date? In 1868, on this day, South Carolina became the 28th state to ratify the 14th Amendment, putting it into our Constitution. Congress had passed it 2 years earlier to bury the Dred Scott decision forever. It said if you're born here, you're a citizen. Nobody gets to take that away. It promised equal protection under the law and due process and barred insurrectionists from holding office. But powerful men found ways to twist it. Railroads and corporations claimed they were persons, too. Justice Hugo Black noted that in the amendment's first 50 years, less than one half of 1% of cases at the Supreme Court used it to protect Black Americans, while more than half of them were brought by corporations. And on his first day back in office, Trump signed an order trying to end birthright citizenship. 10 days ago, the Supreme Court struck it down. Chief Justice Roberts wrote that those children are, quote, citizens at birth. Republicans are now drafting constitutional amendments to undo it. 158 years later, they're still coming for the 14th Amendment. And that's the way it is today, Thursday, July 9th, 2026.

0: This is the Tom Hartman Program.
1: Hey, top of the Thursday to you. A lot going on today, a lot to talk about. What happens when Trump voters realize they want the same thing progressives are working for? Also, why is Trump's Justice Department threatening to arrest election officials? And what happened on this date in 1868? We'll get into those in the first hour of our program. In the second hour of our program, our one guest today, Phil Itner, is going to drop by live from Kyiv, Ukraine, with an update on how things are going there. What does it mean that Trump says he'll license Tomahawk missiles to Ukraine? Does that mean like 5 years from now they can make them or somehow? We'll find out. Also, Trump denies disaster aid to blue states that didn't vote for him while he literally goes on his Nazi-infested social media site to brag about hundreds of millions of dollars in disaster aid to red states. What the hell is going on here? And chemical plants are killing more Americans while Trump is gutting the rules, or arguably because Trump is gutting the rules. In the third hour of our program, who pays when Republicans gut health care? And is Trump turning Social Security into a political billboard? And is that breaking the law? Hint, yes. We will get into all these things today and more. But to start out, my op-ed today over at HartmanReport.com asked the question, what happens when Trump voters realize they want the same thing progressives are working for? This is, you know, we've talked about this before. There are two, in my mind, two big forces, essentially, that are driving the populist movement within the Republican Party. One is just pure, raw, naked, racism, you know, just you know, and fascism is an aspect of that, or that's an aspect of fascism. The other is economic insecurity. And, you know, having grown up in a factory town, essentially, Lansing, Michigan, you know, we had Fisher Body, Chrysler, we had, you know, all these car companies and things. My dad worked in the industry, he worked in a tool and die shop. And the polarization, you know, at that time, like 70%, more than 70% of people thought government was, you know, worked for them and things, you know, life was good and there was opportunity. And now people don't experience that. And so when you look at the difference between what's going on in the Democratic Party, where you've got people who are actually trying to solve problems, I opened the article with this contrast that at midnight on New Year's Eve, right, 1 minute after midnight, the first day of this year of 2026, Zohran Mamdani got sworn in as mayor of New York City on the promise of making the city affordable. That was his phrase. A city we can afford was his actual phrase. And at that very same moment, 1 minute after midnight or 1 second after midnight, roughly 20 million Americans saw their Obamacare, their ACA subsidies just explode because the Republicans refused to extend the tax credits. And the consequence of that has been that about 5 million people have dropped off ACA and just have no insurance at all. And the consequence of that is that the people who stayed on ACA tended to be the sicker people, and the people who dropped off were the younger people who figured, hey, I don't need health insurance. I don't get sick. The only reason I might need it is for a car accident or something, and my car insurance might even cover that. So the result of that is that now the insurance companies are looking at 20% price increases, which we'll be talking about, you know, a little later on. But, you know, the bottom line is, on the same moment, the same night, Zohran Mamdani, the Democrat, says, we're going to make everything more affordable, and the Republicans just jacked up your health care prices right across the board. Everybody's insurance prices are going up because these risk pools are getting smaller and more dangerous or more, you know, sicker. And, you know, even Newsweek, you know, which is nobody's idea of a radical rag, pointed out that the thing that took Donald Trump into the White House in 2024 was essentially the same thing that took Zohran Mamdani into Gracie Mansion, into the governor's or the mayor's mansion in New York City a year later, which was you know, about a year later, was this hope for an economy that works for all of us. Now, Trump, of course, was lying through his teeth when he said he was going to lower prices on day one, and he'd get grocery prices down, and he was going to get oil and gas prices down, quack. Mamdani wasn't. And I've told the story a million times. Back in 2016, in the election of 2016, Louise and I lived in Washington, D.C. We had a little boat that we lived on, that was in a marina there in D.C. And there were a bunch of there were even a few active duty, but a lot of retired Navy and Coast Guard guys who lived there because, they love boats. They live on boats. And as far as I know, all of them called themselves Republicans. But I remember during the primary season that they were about evenly split between people who were going to vote for Bernie and people who were going to vote for Donald Trump. Nobody wanted to vote for Jeb Bush or Hillary Clinton among this group, but they were all looking at Bernie or Donald Trump. Why? Because the system, after 45 years of Reaganomics, just gutting the American middle class, the system isn't working, and they know it, and they wanted change. They wanted genuine change, and Trump promised that, and Bernie promised that in different ways. And Trump's promises, obviously, as we now know, were all lies. Bernie's were not. I've talked before about my dad. When I was a little kid, my earliest memories, 4, 5, 6 years old, 7 years old, we were really poor. We lived in this little one-room house, basically, in Lansing, Michigan. And we got food at the surplus. And my dad was selling Rexair vacuum cleaners door-to-door and World Book encyclopedias. That's how he made a living, sort of. And then he got this job at Lansing Tool and Die Sinking. And then later at Metal Machining Company, he got a good union job in a tool and die shop. And boom, we bought a house, a 3-bedroom house that he could raise, the six of us in. And he bought a new car every 3 years, and it took us on vacation every year. And he retired with a pension, and Mom and Dad could travel around the world. And that wasn't wealth or riches. That was the normal American middle class. That was two-thirds of 65 to 66% of us lived that way until the bite of Reaganism, up until, the 90s, really, when Reaganism really started taking effect, the destruction of the unions. When Reagan came into office, a third of us were in unions. By the time him and Bush left, it was down to 10%. It's down to 6% now in the private sector. And now today, instead of two-thirds of us being in the middle class with one paycheck, we've got 41% of us in the middle class with two paychecks. And people know that. And the difference between Democrats and Republicans is that Democrats know that we got robbed by the oligarchs and the neoliberalism that they've been promoting in both parties, frankly, but particularly Reaganomics. And the Republicans think that it's because brown people took our jobs, or hearkening back to Rush Limbaugh's feminazis, women took our jobs. Lacking that because, queer people are somehow a threat to all of us. They're going to destroy our marriages. But underneath all of this is this financial pain. And this was the sales pitch. Scott Bessent the other day came out and said, that all these brown people who are immigrants into the United States that the Republicans want us to point at and say, oh, they're the ones why I can't have a middle class anymore. That's basically what Bessent said. He said, quote, artificially suppressed wages for years because of illegal immigration. And, I used to assume that that was actually true. Well, Brookings did an analysis, and they found that after ICE operations wiped out 668,000 jobs, that about 297,000 of those jobs belonged to American-born workers because it's just so disruptive. So what we have here, basically, is that the Republican voters have been told it's the fault of brown people, black people, and women. And Democratic voters have been told it's the fault of a system that has been corrupted by Supreme Court decisions and by billionaire oligarchs and big corporations owning politicians. And this has created a split, by the way, within the Democratic Party that we're, you know, we saw played out, being played out in Maine right now, for example, and other places. And we're seeing played out in the primaries, in the Democratic primaries. And I think that, you know, this is something that we need to be talking about and we need to be sharing with people. And I would even argue that the racism in the Republican Party is much greater now than it would have been if the middle class hadn't gotten wiped out and people hadn't started looking for the villains and had, you know, racists like the folks at Fox so-called news and right-wing radio and television telling them that it's those black people or it's those brown people or it's those queer people or it's those women. So, you know, I see this fundamentally, I acknowledge the racism and all that, you know, and the homophobia and the misogyny. I get all that. And I think underneath so much of it, most of it, not obviously not all of it, much of it, is this economic anxiety that's the direct result of Reaganism and neoliberalism.
0: This is the Tom Hartman Program.
1: And I would argue that we have an obligation to share that reality with our MAGA friends and neighbors to the extent that we still have it.

0: And welcome back, David in Edmonds, Washington. Hey, David, what's on your mind today?
1: Hi, Tom. This is, Dave Morse. I've called before, and I always like to call when we hit a milestone for our donations for the support of Ukraine. I'm a volunteer for Ukraine Defense Support. Mm-hmm. And since, 2022, we've collected over $4.4 million and used it all to send critical supplies and equipment to frontline soldiers.
0: That's marvelous stuff, Dave.
1: But the thing that's cool also is that we also receive a substantial amount of medical supplies, basically surplus from local hospitals and government facilities. Mm-hmm. And we've been sending this critical supplies and stuff mainly to, by courier for the small stuff. But we also, since we've gotten many, many pallets of PPE for it's critical for fighting dangerous infection. We are doing some fundraising to do some shipping, to get some shipping funds. Mm-hmm. Right now, we're working with Help Ukrainian Hospitals. They're an NGO, a group of medical professionals based in Kiev. And we want to send 7 tons of 26 pallets of donated PPE, medical supplies to Zaporizhia.
0: Oh, that's great.
1: Help Ukrainian Hospitals is a group of medical professionals based in Ukraine. And they got working partnerships with hospitals in Dnipro and medical units in Zaporizhia and Donetsk Oblast. Mm-hmm. And so they know which units are critically short on PPE and things of that nature. Because mm-hmm. These medics, they're all receiving a large influx of both military and civilian patients, mm-hmm. with explosion, shrapnel wounds, combustion-related traumas every day. And everyone that gets wounded pretty much gets infected. And so fighting infection is a critical battlefield. That's why basic tools prevent and fight infection, things like gloves, gowns, disinfectant, mm-hmm. disinfectant wipes, things of that nature are critical. Mm-hmm. Well, we've got 7 tons of it donated to Ukraine now, and it's all ready to go as soon as we can raise the money to ship it. Mm-hmm. It's about 26 pallets. We're going to ship it to the 109th Donetsk in Donetsk and the 260th in Zaporizhia. These are both a separate territorial defense brigades, but the one in Zaporizhia is the Cortesia Brigade, which is very important. Cortesia is a large island in the Dnipro River right there in Zaporizhia, and it's the cradle of Ukrainian statehood and an eternal place of power, and it's where Ukrainian invincibility
0: is strengthened. So we're going to hit a break here in a second. Give me a URL. How can people learn about this?
1: 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PPE for Ukraine. And see what we're up to, and we really use some help. And of course, thank you for all you do, Tom.
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1: /PPE Ukraine.
0: Got it.
1: PPE for Ukraine.
0: Got it. David, thank you.
1: Yeah.
0: Good luck. Keep it up. You're doing good work.

single weekday with clips and links as well. You were promised something. You know, work hard, play by the rules, and you don't own a home, raise a family, retire with dignity. That was the deal, the American dream. So what happened to it? Well, here's the truth nobody told you. It didn't die. It was killed. And we know who did it, when they did it, and how they got away with it for almost 150 years. It starts with a lie buried in a court case in 1886. It runs straight through Reagan, and it's still robbing you blind right now. This wasn't bad luck. It was a crime, the greatest political crime ever told. Who killed the American dream? The greatest political crime ever told. The new book by me, Tom Hartman. Pre-orders available at fine bookstores everywhere. It's time you knew who did it. Who killed the American dream by Tom Hartman?

25 minutes past the hour. So the Trump administration is now threatening states, secretaries of state and election workers. This is all about intimidation, right? They really don't want Americans to vote because they see a wipeout coming. And they figure somehow if they can just freak out enough people, the good white Republican reliable voters will show up and everybody else will be afraid and run away. I don't think it's going to work, but the Justice Department just sent letters to all 50 states threatening criminal charges against election workers if any non-citizens are allowed to slip through and vote. Now, this happens maybe 15, 20 times, every 4 years, maybe that many times, maybe 5 or 10 times nationwide. You know, the people who aren't citizens vote. And ironically, the majority of them vote Republican. They tend to be white Europeans who are living here and thinking that a green card lets them vote or something. I don't know what it is. But Harmeet Dillon says that any state who knowingly retains non-citizens on their state voter list or, quote, facilitates non-citizens in receiving and casting ballots can face criminal charges. And it gives them 5 days to respond. The Republican Secretary of State of Utah, Deidre Henderson, says that she received a love letter from the federal government sprinkled through with threats of criminal prosecution. She says, I'm not the only chief election officer of a state who's being targeted for following state and federal laws by resisting DOJ's demands for private voter data that have thus far been ruled illegal by at least a dozen courts. This is truly, and keep in mind, this is the Republican Secretary of State. This is truly bizarre behavior by a federal agency that is

0: supposed to be protecting civil rights. Adrian Fontes, the Democratic Secretary of State in Arizona, says it's an insult. Says, you know, we take our oath seriously. We've always worked to ensure that only eligible citizens are registered to vote, etc. Wild stuff. So what happened on this date in 1868? And your calls right after this. Stick around.
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0: It's the Tom Hartman Program, defending America from the Republican weapons of mass deception. We'll be right back.

credible threats against election officials, disaster aid withheld from blue states, premiums soaring again, Social Security turned into propaganda, chemical plants killing workers, and the 14th Amendment's birthday. Good morning. This is the Commonwealth Report, news for the public, not the powerful. You can follow us at commonwealthreport.news. Why is Trump's Justice Department threatening to arrest election officials? The Justice Department sent letters this week to the top election officials in all 50 states and the District of Columbia, warning them that they could face criminal prosecution if non-citizens end up on their voting rolls. Assistant Attorney General Harmeet Dillon gave them 5 days to comply. Utah's Republican Lieutenant Governor Deidre Henderson said she got another love letter from the DOJ sprinkled with threats of prosecution. Quote, "This is truly bizarre behavior by the federal agency," she wrote. Non-citizen voting is vanishingly rare, and the administration knows it. The Justice Department has sued 30 states trying to get private voter data and has lost 11 times in federal court. So now they're skipping the courts and going straight to intimidation. That's not law enforcement. That's a shakedown of the people who count your ballots. Trump denies disaster aid to blue states that didn't vote for him. Last Friday, Trump rejected federal disaster declarations for New York, New Jersey, Massachusetts, and Rhode Island. Those four states had asked for $227 million to dig out from February's blizzard, and all of them cleared the damage threshold that triggers help. 2 days earlier, he'd approved requests from six red states, then bragged on Truth Social about handing out $846 million. Governor Kathy Hochul said New Yorkers have, quote, a president who is turning his back on his home state. He's done this before to Vermont, Illinois, Maryland, Colorado, and California. Disaster relief isn't a party favor. It's an insurance policy every American pays into. And Trump is treating it like a slush fund for people who voted the right way. Who pays when Republicans gut health care? You do. Insurers on the Affordable Care Act marketplace are asking for a median premium hike of 14% next year. That's the second straight year of double-digit increases on top of the 20% jump that hit this year. 20 insurers want more than 20%. Premiums have climbed more than a third in 2 years. Why? Because Republicans let the enhanced tax credits expire at the end of last year. Healthy people fled, the risk pool got sicker, and prices exploded. More than 5 million Americans have already lost their coverage. One campaigner called it, quote, a deliberate choice by Republicans, end quote, who traded your health insurance for tax breaks for billionaires. They didn't stumble into this, the Republicans. They voted for it. Is Trump turning Social Security into a political billboard? Alex Lawson of Social Security Works says yes. Last week, Trump's Social Security Commissioner, Frank Bisignano, emailed the country to celebrate America's 250th birthday and used it to brag about Trump's tax bill, the one that cuts $1 trillion from Medicaid and the Affordable Care Act. Now, every baby born between July 2nd and the end of the year gets a Social Security card stamped with the logo of Freedom 250, a semi-private shell company outfit that Trump created. A House oversight report found Freedom 250 quietly diverted money meant for the bipartisan America 250 Commission and misled its own donors. Meanwhile, our Social Security Administrator has driven out more than 8,000 experienced workers. Lawson says, quote, Social Security is a sacred American institution that Trump is abusing. Your retirement isn't his billboard. Chemical plants are killing more Americans while Trump guts the rules. A new report from Public Employees for Environmental Responsibility counted 131 industrial chemical accidents last year, up from 83 in 2021. That's a 50% jump. Accidents that hurt or killed somebody rose from 60 to 89. 11 workers died at a paper mill in Longview, Washington in May. 50,000 people evacuated in Garden Grove, California the same week. Trump's EPA is trying to repeal the 2024 safety rule and zero out the Chemical Safety Board. Peer Director Tim Whitehouse says, quote, the Trump administration's disinvestment in chemical safety is simply appalling, end quote. About 124 million of us live within 3 miles of a high-risk chemical facility. That's 40% of the country, downwind of somebody's profit margin. What happened on this date
In 1868, on this day, South Carolina became the 28th state to ratify the 14th Amendment, putting it into our Constitution. Congress had passed it 2 years earlier to bury the Dred Scott decision forever. It said if you're born here, you're a citizen. Nobody gets to take that away. It promised equal protection under the law and due process and it barred insurrectionists from holding office. But powerful men found ways to twist it. Railroads and corporations claimed they were persons too. Justice Hugo Black noted that in the amendment's first 50 years, less than one half of 1% of cases at the Supreme Court used it to protect Black Americans, while more than half of them were brought by corporations. And on his first day back in office, Trump signed an order trying to end birthright citizenship. 10 days ago, the Supreme Court struck it down. Chief Justice Roberts wrote that those children are, quote, citizens at birth. Republicans are now drafting constitutional amendments to undo it. 158 years later, they're still coming for the 14th Amendment. And that's the way it is today, Thursday, July 9th, 2026.

0: 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Or that after the show we send out Sue's Stack, a list of every topic I've discussed along with clickable hot links to every source of information I've shared with you on the air? 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Check it out. Welcome back, 34 minutes past the hour. On this day in history, in 1868, South Carolina became the 28th state to ratify the 14th Amendment and thus put it into the Constitution. It was written to bury the Dred Scott decision, Roger Taney's decision, a Supreme Court decision forever, a decision that said that black people aren't persons in America, don't have rights. Justice Hugo Black noted that in the amendments, the 14th Amendment's first 50 years, fewer than one-half of 1% of cases at the Supreme Court used it to protect black Americans, while more than half of them were brought by corporations, which, by the way, is the topic of my new book that came out yesterday, Who Killed the American Dream. I think you're going to really like it. And like I said yesterday, you can read it free online at tomhartmann.com, or excuse me, at hartmannreport.com. And you can also get it free in libraries, you know, as well as obviously in bookstores and things. But so now Trump is, Republicans are now drafting a constitutional amendment to try to reverse the 14th Amendment. 158 years later, they're still coming for, you know, equal rights for all persons. It's crazy. So what's on your mind today? Jessica in Chicago. Hey, Jessica, what's up?
1: Hi, Tom. I'm so happy to talk with you. Right now, you have an older previous show on the TV, on Free Speech TV. You probably knew that. Though,
0: yeah,
1: right?
0: there's an error of some kind in the Comcast delivers it via something called LTN,
1: okay.
0: And Josiah has been on the phone with them for the last, I don't know how long. But yeah, sorry
1: yeah.
0: about that.
1: No problem. I just wanted to be sure you knew. And,
0: yeah.
1: So, Tom, you are so right about doctors and the 40% of their income. They just, it's just so hard. Right now, I'm working at the office 6 days a week for my husband. I'm not getting a salary. He doesn't take a salary. And here's the strangest thing. What happened is one of his office manager in her 60s, she had a heart attack, and she arrested in the ambulance for 15 minutes.
0: Oh, my.
1: They still did the surgery on. Yeah, terrible. They still did the surgery. She never woke up, but if she had, she would have been brain dead.
0: Right.
1: So today I called Governor Beshear's office, and I told them that story because if Mitch McConnell is 84, it's more than likely that he's brain dead. And I said they should start the election process because I believe there's a deadline of August 3rd. And then once Governor Beshear starts that, then maybe they'll find out the truth.
0: Yeah.
1: And then
0: he can't do it, though, until somebody from the McConnell family says, okay, pull the plug, or, you know, yes, he's non-compos mentis or whatever, and his wife has been in China all this time, maybe so she doesn't have to answer these questions. I don't know. But she's been hanging out with the vice president of China. You know, her family are billionaire Chinese shipping company people.
1: Okay, I have a second part to my story that is terrifying. It might be considered a PSA. We found out that Jane had taken huge, big plastic containers, over 30 of them, to her condo, full of our mail from the office, full of personnel records, full of checks that were supposed to be cashed, full of insurance. And she passed away, and she was a hoarder, but she illegally just cleaned out the office and stopped my husband from getting thousands of dollars of income.
0: Wow.
1: And we wondered what was going on. The accountant came in and he said, you only made $50,000 gross this year. And I'm like, what? And then we've hired someone, well, he's incompetent, to do the billing. Jane hired him. And he makes a $45,000 salary. And I'm just like, what is going on? So we're trying to put the pieces back together. It is such a scary thing. And meanwhile, all the younger doctors, Tom, they've retired because it's not profitable for doctors anymore. Mm-hmm. But we're in such a huge debt that we're going on iCash, iClaims, and trying to see how far back we can go.
2: Yeah.
1: And she even had my... I'm shocked when I find all this stuff. She had the IRS mail, certified letter she never opened. She had my personal health, my medical records, my blood test, everything. She was a pack rat, and she took our private stuff, and it's just, like, unbelievable.
0: We have a very close friend who's a psychologist who had a bookkeeper running her practice, and her bookkeeper made off with apparently hundreds of thousands of dollars over a decade and a half or more. And, it's hard to recover from that.
1: Oh, it's terrible. I think she cashed out my 401k. I keep asking about it. I saw it on, because I find the records. It existed in 2024. It does not exist now. It's just insane what she got away with.
0: Yeah.
1: Thank you.
0: A warning to everybody. Keep an eye on the people around you. Jessica, I got to move along, but thank you, and happy summer. thank you very much.
1: It's a hard-working one.
0: I can imagine. Good luck. Will in Bushkill, Pennsylvania. Hey, Will, what's on your mind today?
3: Hey, Tom, I'd like to make a comment about the Graham Plattner, issue and then get your thoughts on it. Apparently, I'm kind of an island here, and I'm pretty much, not completely, but in the minority on this thinking. But I'm going to say straight up, first off, background, my wife is a hardcore feminist. She's 72. Has been her whole life. God bless her. I wouldn't marry anyone else. And my daughter is a lesbian, gay, and married to a woman. I'm as far feminist as you get as a guy. I couldn't be anymore. And that's not BS. I want everybody to have full rights.
0: Next.
3: Okay. go ahead. Sorry. With that said, I am skeptical. I am skeptical of the story of this latest woman who said that, essentially that Graham Plattner basically raped her.
0: Yeah.
3: And the idea here's why. It's sort of psychological, but I don't know. I'm not saying I don't think we know. And the reason why I say that is because she was in a long-term relationship with him for 2 years, right? Now that doesn't mean rape doesn't happen. Of course it does. We all know that.
0: Rape happens in marriages. Someone. I mean, and this guy had a history of being a blackout drunk. So, rationalize it that way, it really doesn't matter at this point, Will, whether she's telling the truth or not, whether he is. I mean, he's so badly damaged by this that if he stays in the battle.
3: No, I got all of that, Tom. Okay. I agree. Yeah. All that. Of course. And rape in marriages happens all the time, unfortunately. That's not my point. My point is this, that she says that, and I'm so for Plattner, let's be honest, but what really, really hurts me is that across the political spectrum, pretty much they piled onto Plattner and just basically,
0: sure.
3: I mean, there's like some exceptions, and just basically said he's lying and he's a abuser. Quack quack quack. Okay, the reason why I'm not ready to say that, the woman that she seems intelligent, articulate, she seems sincere. All this is true. What really makes me wonder, though, if you were in a relationship with someone for, long term, 2 years is pretty long, you agree politically with them 100%, wouldn't you maybe consider maybe, and of course I'm a male, I'm not female, so I've never been raped, but wouldn't you consider the option at least of contacting Plattner and saying, look, Graham, we know this happened.
0: Yeah.
3: This was horrible. And at some point, you have got to come clean on this. But I'm gonna remain quiet until after the election.
0: Yeah. Again, Will, this is all that, you know, and we can, maybe they should have, and maybe he should have, and she said she told him she didn't ever want to have contact with him again, and he backed off and hadn't had contact with her. But that's all psychodrama now. You know, it's just, it's all it's all water under the bridge.
3: I think Susan Collins is going to win now. This is the real damage here.
0: I think they're going to stay home.
3: If they
0: pick this guy, what's his name? Troy
3: Jackson.
0: Jackson. Thank you very much. Who is a former state senator? He's a Bernie-crat, basically. He's got very similar politics. He's well known. He ran for governor. He didn't win, but you know the establishment was very much against him. If they pick him, I think that there's a pretty good chance. If they don't pick him, I think it's going to be so disheartening to people in the Democratic Party in Maine. Although I'm not a Mainer, I've been there, but I used to live next door in New Hampshire. But I think it's going to be so destructive if they don't pick at least somebody who shares those values. Because I think an awful lot of people were voting for Plattner. We're not voting for him because they loved him, although he was a good speaker and he's charismatic. They were voting for him because of his positions. America has turned the corner. Will, I got to run. Thanks for the call.
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0: And I think the bottom line is, in the Democratic Party being accused of rape, this is not the Al Franken thing. This is much more serious. It's an absolute red line.

0: Welcome back, Tom in Seattle. Hey, Tom, what's up?
1: Yeah, good morning. Hey, first I'd like to give a creative euphemism award to a Trump cabinet member. He was asked why Trump lies so much, and he said Trump doesn't lie. He's engaged in casual speak.
0: So. A new euphemism. Yeah. Incredible. Who was that? Who said that?
1: I don't remember. I wish I knew his name because.
0: This is a while ago.
1: That's pretty good. Thinking on your feet, I guess.
0: I guess. Yeah. You get the award for that.
1: Hey, I'd like to mention to go along with your book about how the middle class carcass is just being picked away. There's no end to the ways we're being screwed. And the latest one I heard is that corporations are buying up veterinarian practices.
0: Yep. Yep, and doctor's practices, but the vet practices is apparently a new thing in the last couple of years, yeah. I've been through two doctor practices that were bought out by private equity and ruined. Yeah. They're now going in a big way after the practices, the concierge medicine, you know, subscription doctor practices as well, because that's kind of the high end, you know, there's more money there apparently. But, this should be against the law. I mean, you know, companies owning companies, in my opinion, should be against the law. We should go back to the way it was, you know, prior to the 1890s, to the charter mongering era, where one company could do one thing, and that was it. And it had to be that one company. So, yeah, I'm with you. Tom, thank you very much. That's well said, and I think an excellent point. So, thank you. Susie in Willits, California. Hey, Susie, what's on your mind today?
2: Greetings, Tom.
0: Hey, Susie.
2: I was raised in the Lutheran church, mm-hmm. and they had on the Ten Commandments, the last one, thou shalt not covet thy neighbor's wife.
0: Mm-hmm.
2: Who wrote that?
0: Well,
2: That's weird.
0: According to the Bible, it was God via Moses. But it's also something that has been the part of probably most human societies going back 300,000 years.
2: I know. Well, if they had to put those commandments in my classroom, the kids would say, "What does covet mean?"
0: Yeah. Yeah, well,
2: I don't
0: they modernize the language.
2: I mean, they don't say, don't covet the husband.
0: My question is, are there any of the Ten Commandments that Donald Trump hasn't broken? I can't think of a one.
2: All of them.
0: I literally can't think of a one. I used to say, well, at least he hasn't murdered anybody, but now he's gleefully killing these fishermen. Or maybe they're smugglers, who knows?
2: Absolutely.
0: But these people down in the Caribbean, not to mention that he just killed 160 little 8 and 10 year old girls in Iran.
2: I'm talking about is why are all these men in power harassing women, acting inappropriate, molesting them?
0: Well, it's a strong argument for electing women. I have said for years, there are kind of, Iceland, for example, the majority of elected officials in Iceland are women. It's a matrilineal society. And increasingly across Europe, you're seeing, women in some cases hitting that 50% threshold. At least 50% of our politicians should be women. And I think we'd be a much better society if it was 80%. Susie, I got to run, but thank you for the call.

0: 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Welcome back. Picking up your calls here, Mark in Homestead, California. Hey, Mark, what's up?
1: Hey, Tom. It's that Plattner thing again. The guy covered it. You covered it well with the previous call. But I had a couple of questions. Did you get a chance to see the interview on CNN with Tapper and maybe the Mika Brzezinski one with the political reporter? Did you?
0: I am not sure what interview you're talking about, so probably not.
1: Well, anyway, they had one on CNN with Tapper, and she told her side of the story, and I thought it was kind of weird that he didn't ask why she didn't lock the door. And also on Morning Joe with Mika Brzezinski, she kind of tore him to shreds, I guess, the reporter.
0: I saw that interview. Again, Mark, Graham Plattner is gone. The more we talk about him, the more we're just wasting time.
1: All right, sir. Okay, I got your point.
0: No offense. If there's a lesson here that you want to discuss about it, I'm happy to.
1: No, but what I mean is I was naive thinking, it is an evidence that would hold up in a court of law, but with a political scandal, you don't need that.
0: That's true. And I think the one big lesson here is that you had three out-of-state consultants who came into Maine, kind of parachuted into Maine, had seen a YouTube video that Graham Plattner had made and said, wow, this guy is great, and just, boom, let's run him for the Senate. And I think if nothing else, the lesson that I draw from this is that let's let somebody run for city council first, right, before you try to make him a senator. Get somebody who at least is familiar with the political process, who's been through it, who has shown for a year or two in elected office that they actually can function, that they can get along with other people, that they can manage an office, that they can deal with a campaign. The fact that he is essentially now whining and complaining and saying, I didn't do it and all this kind of stuff, it speaks very poorly of him, in my opinion. And it's a good thing that Maine has moved on this quickly. But, the blame, the finger of blame is being pointed not so much at him, although, clearly he should have at least disclosed this to the people inside the party, but to these three consultants who just parachuted in from out of state. Mark, I got to run, but thanks for the call. Final statement you want to say?
1: Take care.
0: Okay, thanks a lot, Mark. Good talking to you. Alan in DeKalb, Illinois. Hey, Alan, what's on your mind today?
2: Hey, Tom. Unfortunately, a bad topic, but the Plattner thing again. So
0: sure.
2: I guess
0: that's fine.
2: My question for you is this. Based on what I've seen in commentaries by Democratic pundits on MS Now, countless articles about this, I was really taken aback at how much vitriol a lot of mainstream Democrats had toward just progressives demanding apologies from Bernie.
0: Oh, I know. It's
2: this,
0: sick.
2: That, and the other.
0: And going after Bernie and going after Warren and everything. It's the old internecine warfare that just is not at all useful or productive. And by the way, this, Gary Hart, with Donna Rice, it turned out Donna Rice had set him up. Years later, we found that out. And in fact, I spent some time with Gary Hart. We were on a cruise together, and he's been on this program. Al Franken, my old colleague and friend from Air America Radio, same thing. These guys, they were kicked out for something that I would still argue in their favor. I'm not arguing in Graham Plattner's favor, though. Nobody accused either one of them of rape. Rape is something that you just can't get past. Sorry.
2: Right, but here's why I think that the Plattner thing is not under the bridge, and this is because what happened to Plattner could happen to just about any Democratic political figure, because you could have some woman that comes out from 20 years ago that you knew in high school, and maybe you guys had sex in the back seat, maybe whatever, she could come out and decide, I know I never said it back then, but now I'm saying it, and boom, what are you going to do about it? What are you going to do about it, Jake Tapper, if it happens to you, if some woman comes out and says, Jake Tapper did this to me?
0: I get all that, Alan, but she's not the only one. And that's the real nail in the coffin. I mean, the New York Times interviewed four women who felt that he was inappropriate toward them. And, you know, this one who said that, yes, it's rape and or something very much like that, that you could call rape. And another who said he was very physical with her. And then he himself talked about being blackout drunk, you know, to treat his PTSD. So you add all that together, and in my mind, it becomes a credible charge. And one that he just can't get past.
2: I agree with that. You know. But it could happen to anybody, I think.
0: Yeah, male or female, frankly, although it's far more likely that it would happen to a male. But generally speaking, you know, like this is why when Kirsten Gillibrand went after Al Franken and demanded that he resign over a joke photo where he was holding his hands 6 inches above a woman's breasts who was pretending to sleep for the purpose of the photo. And this got blown up into a thing by Fox News and the right wing. And I was like, you know, Al, don't quit. And he's like, you know, my own senator here from New York State is telling me to quit. What am I going to do? And you know, and Gary Hart back in the day, you know, a picture of Donna Rice sitting on his lap, you know. I think our standards are getting a little more rigorous, or our fact checking is getting a little more rigorous. But this is beyond the pale, and it's time for Maine to pick the next guy. Mm-hmm. And the real debate, the real conversation that at least Maine is having, and that I think, frankly, the nation should have, is what is the future direction of the Democratic Party? And the subset of that is, therefore, who should replace Graham Plattner? Because I think that that primary, setting aside Plattner's personality, I think that primary showed that Maine voters are ready for a genuine progressive. And we're hearing that message in state after state after state. The Democratic Party wants its damn Democratic Party back. It wants FDR back. It wants Jack Kennedy and LBJ back. It's tired of milquetoast Democrats. Alan, I got to run.
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4: While the production of my lowdown commentaries is high-tech, I confess that I'm antiquated. I still write each piece in longhand, applying my ballpoint to paper. This has caused bewildered glances from some who see me scribbling away in local coffee shops and bars. Recently, one fellow sidled up and whispered, "Watch out! If they see you doing this, they'll haul you off to the Smithsonian." But we handwriters might not be as obsolete as the key tappers assume. A fast-spreading grassroots movement is calling for schools to re-emphasize the value of writing and printing by hand instead of being wholly dependent on machines. Already, 24 states, as varied as Mississippi and California, now require public schools to teach cursive writing in 3rd through 5th grades. This squares with new understanding of how brains absorb information. While keyboards are faster, the slower, more tactile act of handwriting creates longer-lasting comprehension of letters and better retention of the thoughts they convey. Neuroscientists find that rote keystrokes on a computer require little mental engagement, while physically drawing out words and ideas takes coordination of multiple areas of the brain to focus memory, eyes, and fingers on creating a written product. Just writing this piece conjured up a fond remembrance of my early childhood, sitting on the floor of our home learning to draw the ABCs, both print and cursive, on those line practice pads. It was both an artistic exercise and the development of a foundational tool for a life of learning. This is Jim Hightower saying, yes, computer literacy is an indispensable element of today's childhood curriculum, but so is the richer development of human thinking through putting pen to paper. So let's do both.
5: This is Your Health Kit. Your Health Kit brings you tips to improve your health and answer your medical questions, and might undo a few medical myths along the way. For KXRW and X-Ray FM, I'm Rebecca Hoffman, MD, your friendly neighborhood family doctor based in Vancouver, Washington. In today's talk, we'll take a look at exercise, its benefits, and its pleasures. There's so much to recommend exercise. Why is it we so often avoid the thing that can help us so much? Of course, we know we should exercise. In fact, we know we need exercise as much as we need food to eat and air to breathe. But exercise is one basic we can choose to avoid and still survive, if not as healthily or happily. The benefits are many. Exercise has been shown time and again to reduce heart disease and diabetes risk. It's known to improve brain function. It can ward off mood disorders like depression and even delay dementia as we age. Some studies show exercise can reduce our risk of cancer. So why do we avoid it? For one, there's confusion about what kinds of exercise to do and how much we need. Some popular articles tout how little you need to exercise to remain healthy, making exercise sound more like a chore or something unpleasant to avoid. We have so many excuses to avoid it, with time, cost, and motivation topping the list. We can change how we think about exercise. Exercise is actually just physical movement. It can be organized like a sport or a fitness class, or it can be as simple as a walk to the mailbox or stretching your limbs on waking. Three types are needed: stretching, strengthening, and cardio, or the kind of exercise that raises your heart rate and makes you breathe harder. We need all three every week. Stretching helps our joints and flexibility, making simple movements like walking easier. Strengthening, using light weights or resistance bands, improves posture and balance, which reduces fall risk. Cardio improves the efficiency of all of our muscles, not just the heart, making them more efficient at burning calories consistently. Most of us focus on cardio, where we attend to our heart rate and the so-called maximum heart rate. It turns out the old formula for calculating your maximum heart rate of 220 minus your age is just a rule of thumb and is not supported by data. Your heart can safely beat faster than that artificial number. The maximum heart rate is a distractor. Instead, heart rate recovery is a better measure of heart health. Monitor your heart rate after activity. If your heart rate decreases 20 beats a minute or more within 1 minute after exercising, you're doing well. At 5 minutes after your workout, your heart rate should be down to 120 beats per minute or less. Now, how much? Most experts recommend about 30 minutes of exercise 5 days each week. It turns out small amounts each day yields more benefits than a single long workout once a week. Even better news is your exercise can be done in smaller amounts. 5 or 10 minutes here or there can get you to your goal with similar benefits. That you can fit into a busy life. Consider keeping a movement diary for a few days to find where there are windows of time you can add movement or stretching throughout your day. And as for cost, exercise can be free. 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
6: This is KXRW LP, Vancouver. It said if you're born here, you're a citizen. Nobody gets to take that away. It promised equal protection under the law and due process and barred insurrectionists from holding office. But powerful men found ways to twist it. Railroads and corporations claimed they were persons, too. Justice Hugo Black noted that in the amendment's first 50 years, less than one half of 1% of cases at the Supreme Court used it to protect Black Americans, while more than half of them were brought by corporations. And on his first day back in office, Trump signed an order trying to end birthright citizenship. 10 days ago, the Supreme Court struck it down. Chief Justice Roberts wrote that those children are, quote, citizens at birth. Republicans are now drafting constitutional amendments to undo it. 158 years later, they're still coming for the 14th Amendment. And that's the way it is today, Thursday, July 9th, 2026.

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1: And welcome to the second hour of our program. On the line with us are our dear friend Phil Itner, the veteran war correspondent, host of the On the Edge podcast. He's based out of Kyiv, Ukraine. Philip Itner, PhilipItner on YouTube, Itner Philip on social media. And Phil, I hear from Sean that the Russians bombed the building next door to you.
2: Yeah. I apologize if I come off a little bit fuzzy, Tom, but I haven't had a full night's sleep in about a week. The Russians have been doing this kind of tit-for-tat response to what the Ukrainians are doing deep inside Ukraine. I'm sure that the NATO conference had something to do with it, but ever since the night of July 2nd, they've been viciously attacking Kyiv in particular, but cities around the country, because they're losing on the battlefield. So yep. The only response that they have is to terrorize people of urban centers to try and then pressure political movement towards, you know, just any kind of peace possible. And yes, Sean's right. It was on the night of the 2nd, a drone came in and hit a hotel that is my next door neighbor, less than a football field away, basically on the same street. He's our, you know, the hotel is my next door neighbor, and they took out the top three floors, I would say.
1: Wow.
2: Not literally, but you know, the damage caused in the subsequent fire. Had that Shahid drone, we presume it was a Shahid, if that drone had been off by a matter of a couple of yards, a couple of meters, you know, there's every chance in the world that it would have taken me out. So it drives it home, and it gives you the realization of the risk of just living in Ukraine. It's not the first time I've had a shell come near me. You know, I've been in wars before. I've been under mortar attack in Iraq. I had a suicide bomber detonate his explosives in the lobby of the hotel I was staying at. I've been mortared by the Taliban. It's not fun. Obviously. But it's what they're going to do. And if you allow them then to change what you're going to do, then they succeed in their objective, which is essentially, now those other instances, there was actually military operations going on. We were at war. This is terrorism.
1: Yeah.
2: This is straight up terrorism.
1: Well, I would argue it has been all along.
2: Oh, it has been all along. Yeah, absolutely.
1: I mean, Russians are going after civilian targets, whereas Ukrainians have been pretty good about only doing military targets.
2: I just went through that. I just went through that winter in which they were destroying utilities and infrastructure during an incredibly harsh, cold, sub-zero winter, which we have in Ukraine. That's what happens. It's harsh weather. And there was no military objective to it. That's a war crime. That's terrorism. You know, you look at the assassinations and the torture chambers that they build whenever they occupy a city. One only need look at Bucha or Irpin or places like that. I've spoken to people that lived in Kherson down in southeast Ukraine, who said everybody knew where the torture center was, and that was on purpose because the Russians want you to know that they are torturing your fellow citizens so that you live in fear. Right. This is their technique of what they quote-unquote call warfare, but it is little more than terrorism.
1: Yeah, it's remarkable. And it appears that and I find it particularly bizarre that Trump is still having these 90-minute conversation phone calls with Putin every other week. And he had another one day before he went to the NATO conference, where he immediately tried to blow up NATO by saying that he wants to grab Greenland. But anyway, it appears to me that Kyiv has kind of turned the tide on this thing, that Putin is fighting for his life now, not just politically, as you and I have discussed in the past. Kyiv has hit 12 Russian oil tankers now, and the drones and what's the deal with Trump saying that he will license Patriot missiles to Ukraine rather than giving them or selling them? I mean, licensing them, doesn't that mean that, okay, over the next 3 years you can tool up a factory to build these things? Is that am I understanding that correctly?
2: Yeah, I mean, it's basically that. There are making munitions for the Patriot, which is essential. That's the one thing that the Ukrainians can't do on their own, is create these missiles which can knock out Russian hypersonic missiles. That's the only thing the Ukrainians can't, they don't have a shield against. And so they're desperate for more munitions for the few Patriot systems that they already have. They need the actual missiles.
1: Right.
2: There are a couple of locations in Europe that build separate components, but then they'll have to be compiled. There's talk of creating an entirely new plant that would be self-sufficient, whether or not that would be on Ukrainian territory or somewhere else in Europe, so that it could easily be transported here.
1: Right.
2: It's yet to be determined. And, of course, it all really actually, you know, I'll believe it when I see it, you know, sort of thing. It's like he could change his mind tomorrow.
1: Well, it seemed to me like this was just another delaying tactic so that Trump could do what Putin wanted. That was my take. Forgive me for being a cynic, but when he talks to Putin for 90 minutes and then goes and says, oh, yeah, sure, we'll give you a license. I mean, really?
2: Yeah. Yeah, I get the same sentiment, and it's not going to change anything soon.
1: Right.
2: And unfortunately, this is an urgent situation. You know, without the ability to knock out their ballistic missiles, they can just rain those things down on us, and there's very little we can do to stop them.
1: Right.
2: The Shahed drones can be stopped by a multitude of different ways that are created here domestically within Ukraine. But these hypersonic missiles that they fire at us, there's nothing except a Patriot. Well, not nothing, but there are very few systems that can knock it out like a Patriot can. Right. There are a couple of, I think the Swedes, yes, it's the Swedes who have a system that does something similar to the Patriot. The Ukrainians are working on a system of their own, but the best solution would just be to send crates and crates and crates of munition that fit to so it's procrastinating, and in the meantime we are getting pelted. So it's another instance where it seems to me that, you know, Trump has allegiance and is compromised by Vladimir Putin, and the sooner we come to that realization, the better.
1: Yeah, we have a Manchurian candidate running our country.
2: We do.
1: The president is if not a useful idiot for Russia, an actual Russian agent or I don't know what
2: somebody
1: the
2: who has compromise.
1: Yeah, exactly.
2: Somebody who has compromise.
1: He's been in Putin's pocket all along, and in fact,
2: they got something on.
1: Yeah, for sure. What's your, we kind of predicated this conversation, or the context of this conversation, that Russia is, beating Ukraine up so badly, is in part in response to Ukraine, you know, hitting Moscow. We talked about this last week. You know, that suddenly Ukraine is having some real substantial successes. Is that sustainable?
2: Yeah, it is. On the Ukrainian side, absolutely 100% sustainable. They are creating their own cruise missiles. They have their own ballistic missile system. They can they hit a fuel facility in a city called Omsk, which is 2,300 kilometers away, which I guess would be around, 2,000 miles, 1,900 miles, something to that effect. I don't have a slide rule right in front of me, but it's deep inside Russia, and they have the capacity to do that, and they have the capacity to do that by domestic production. So they are, or production centers that are in European countries that are, you know, directly operated by Ukraine. So Ukraine has facilities in Europe that only
1: where they're less likely to get hit by Russia.
2: And they can't get hit right by them. Now, there's been a lot of talk recently about the possibility of a Moscow strike somewhere in Europe that would test Article 5, which might be purposeful, because is Donald Trump really going to come to the aid of Estonia or even Poland, for that matter? I mean, the Europeans certainly would, but would that test America's dedication to Article 5 of the NATO alliance? And that's really what Vladimir Putin would love to see happen, is divide and conquer, is to shear off the transatlantic alliance, even though Canada isn't going anywhere. And, you know, one of the good things that did come out of that NATO meeting this week in Turkey was that, you know, more promises and you know, contribution from Canada was dedicated to Ukraine. But, you know, America is the big boy in the NATO alliance. And if Russia is to threaten Article 5, not, you know, that it would break the Europeans off, because the Europeans aren't going anywhere. They recognize the threat. But could it shear America off? And that would change so much about global dynamics, which would be exactly what the Kremlin wants.
1: Yeah.
2: So
1: yeah.
2: We'll see what happens with that. But it's, you know, we are in, this week has been, I say, you know, I said to you at the beginning, you know, apologies if I seem a little off, because I haven't slept, because since the 2nd of July, you know, you're right. The Ukrainians have been absolutely devastating the Shadow Fleet. They hit 12 of these oil tankers, which provide lifeblood economic support for their war effort. And they hit deep inside Russia. They hit, you know, they've been hitting St. Petersburg, Moscow, things that Putin can't deny.
1: Right.
2: And that, you know, and then, of course, they retaliate with these terror methods. And so we're in this period of tit-tat, and it's just agonizing on both sides, frankly,
1: yeah,
2: Tom.
1: I totally get it. Well, Phil, stay safe, my friend, and you know, we'll catch up with you next
2: anywhere.
1: Week. There you go. Okay.
2: I'm not going anywhere, Tom. I'll
1: God
2: see
1: bless
2: you next
1: you.
2: Week.
1: Okay. Thanks a lot, Phil. Good talking to you. The great Phil Itner. Check out his podcast, On the Edge. Philip Itner on YouTube. Itner Philip on social media. We'll be right back. 18 minutes past. Or I'll be right back. 18 minutes past you.
0: This is the Tom Hartman Program.
1: Meanwhile, Donald Trump is denying disaster aid to blue states while bragging about giving it to red states. How is this even legal?

0: And welcome back, David, in Nacogdoches, Texas. Hey, David, what's on your mind today?
1: You know, I love your program. The reason I was calling is because, you know, why don't that, you know, Andy, he's the one that wrote the letter, right? For Mitch McConnell?
0: Who, what?
1: Andy.
0: Oh, Andy Beshear, yeah, Governor Beshear, yes.
1: Yeah.
0: Yeah,
1: he why don't he, you know, why don't he go give him, you know, in the hospital and give him like a checkup, you know what I'm saying, a wellness check?
0: Yeah, you would think if the governor showed up at the hospital and said, you know, let me at least get to the window into his room so I can take
1: right,
0: a look at
1: yeah.
0: him. But,
1: right.
0: You know, I don't think Andy Beshear is quite that confrontational. I don't think that's his style.
1: Yeah, but still, that would show for the people, you know what I'm saying, that he's concerned for the people, right?
0: Yeah, could be.
1: That's just a question I had. Maybe somebody's listened to your call and they'll do that.
0: Well, I think this whole thing has to do with Thomas Massie, and I realize that this is the MAGA conspiracy theory.
1: Yeah,
0: but that's fine with me. Even a broken clock is right twice a day.
1: Can I tell you something else?
0: Sure.
1: You know, every time I hear Trump speak, it turns my stomach, and I see him speak, and I feel like every time he speaks, our IQ drops like 2%.
0: Yeah. Well, and certainly our credibility does. And this is the one thing about this NATO meeting is that all the other NATO leaders basically ignored him. They've figured it out. And they've also figured out that within 6 months, he's not going to have, unless these elections are just completely rigged, he's not going to have any political power. David, I got to run, but thanks for the call. Mike in Elyria, Ohio. Hey, Mike, what's on your mind today? Mike, watching Free Speech TV in Elyria, Ohio. You are on the air. Going once, going twice. Chip in Lawrence, Kansas. Chip, you're on the air. What's up?
2: Hi there. Let me take you off speaker, actually. One second. I have a question. Is it possible that we can sort of construe a couple of things and make it, you know, find out if there's any law that can be put on people that are covering up for Mitch McConnell, but I can't speak today. I'm recovering from a broken jaw. For election fraud or election interference, if they're hiding him and the facts.
0: You mean if the reason that they're keeping Mitch McConnell alive or pretending that he is or pretending that he's not brain dead or whatever is to block out Thomas Massie, you know, because of that August 3rd deadline?
2: Yeah.
0: Is there some legal recourse?
2: Construed as
0: I don't think there's legal recourse, but I

Senate seat staying in Republican hands. We'll see how it shakes out. Chip, I got to run, but thanks for the call. I still think the odds are well over 50% that whoever the Republican is, they'll win. What they're freaked out about is the possibility it could be Thomas Massie, who will then go after Trump for Epstein.

0: 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In addition to radio stations across the nation and Free Speech TV on Dish Direct and the Internet, we're also live on YouTube across most social media and Tom.tv every single weekday with clips and links as well. You know, Richard Nixon and Spiro Agnew both took cash bribes while they were in the White House. Since then, you know, the Supreme Court, or at least five Republicans on the Supreme Court, made it a lot easier for politicians to take bribes with their Citizens United decision, which basically legalized political bribery as long as it's done through campaigns or PACs or super PACs. But for some people, there's just never enough money, right? Donald Trump has been running small-time hustles to make money for decades, selling sneakers, Bibles, steaks, vodka, water. But now he's hit the big time. He's got these fungible tokens, right? Fungible crypto assets, which are basically just digital pictures of Donald Trump that say, fight, fight, fight. And he has turned them into an $8 billion machine. His wife is in on this, too, with his Trump coin. It's a new way that foreign powers and billionaires in the United States can just shovel money into Donald Trump's pocket. There's a whole article about it over at HartmanReport.com titled Presidential Payola, the Evolution of Political Bribery. Check it out. Twenty-four minutes past the hour. Welcome back. So Donald Trump has now bragged. He's gone on his Nazi-infested social media site and bragged about how he has passed out hundreds of billions of dollars, or millions, hundreds of millions of dollars, to red states, to a series of red states, $846 million in disaster relief funds to red states. He bragged about that. The same day that he said no to a $227 million request from New York, New Jersey, Massachusetts, and Rhode Island. Kathy Hochul, the governor of New York, said New York's communities deserve to have access to every resource available to recover and rebuild. This all goes back to just a massive, deadly snowstorm they had in February that created massive damage across these four states. She said, instead, we have a president who is turning his back on his home state. We will appeal to ensure New Yorkers receive the federal assistance they deserve. Sheldon Whitehouse and the rest of the state's congressional Democratic delegation wrote a letter condemning this. After months of inaction on July 2nd, Trump denied Rhode Island's request for a major disaster declaration related to record snowfalls and cold temperatures. And that letter even pointed out that Trump bragged about giving $846 million to red states while refusing to give $227 million to blue states. And then he did the same thing last year. He denied disaster relief requests from Vermont, Illinois, and Maryland, and Colorado and California all around the same time. And I don't understand how he's getting away with this. I don't understand, you know, if Bill Clinton had done this or Barack Obama had done this to red states, the screaming never would have stopped. The media would be treating it day after day, nonstop, like some kind of massive scandal. Like, who could imagine this could ever happen in America? And yet, when Trump does it and brags about it, it's what, Thursday? I'm just astonished. I mean, I understand our media has a right-wing bias, and most of our media is owned by right-wing billionaires and giant corporations, And reporters ever since Rich Bond back in the 70s or 80s said, well, let's work the refs. You know, the reporters have been a little sensitive about having liberal bias. But how does he get away with this? Where is the media? Where is the press? Why is nobody else talking about this? I don't get it. Am I missing something? Let me know. Meanwhile, health insurance prices are exploding. I'll tell you about that after the break, and I'll pick up your calls.
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0: It's the place where smart people get their news. We'll be right back.

threats against election officials, disaster aid withheld from blue states, premiums soaring again, Social Security turned into propaganda, chemical plants killing workers, and the 14th Amendment's birthday. Good morning. This is the Commonwealth Report, news for the public, not the powerful. You can follow us at commonwealthreport.news. Why is Trump's Justice Department threatening to arrest election officials? The Justice Department sent letters this week to the top election officials in all 50 states and the District of Columbia, warning them that they could face criminal prosecution if non-citizens end up on their voting rolls. Assistant Attorney General Harmeet Dillon gave them 5 days to comply. Utah's Republican Lieutenant Governor Deidre Henderson said she got another love letter from the DOJ sprinkled with threats of prosecution. Quote, "This is truly bizarre behavior by the federal agency," she wrote. Non-citizen voting is vanishingly rare, and the administration knows it. The Justice Department has sued 30 states trying to get private voter data and has lost 11 times in federal court. So now they're skipping the courts and going straight to intimidation. That's not law enforcement. That's a shakedown of the people who count your ballots. Trump denies disaster aid to blue states that didn't vote for him. Last Friday, Trump rejected federal disaster declarations for New York, New Jersey, Massachusetts, and Rhode Island. Those four states had asked for $227 million to dig out from February's blizzard, and all of them cleared the damage threshold that triggers help. 2 days earlier, he'd approved requests from six red states, then bragged on Truth Social about handing out $846 million. Governor Kathy Hochul said New Yorkers have, quote, a president who is turning his back on his home state. He's done this before to Vermont, Illinois, Maryland, Colorado, and California. Disaster relief isn't a party favor. It's an insurance policy every American pays into. And Trump is treating it like a slush fund for people who voted the right way. Who pays when Republicans gut health care? You do. Insurers on the Affordable Care Act marketplace are asking for a median premium hike of 14% next year. That's the second straight year of double-digit increases on top of the 20% jump that hit this year. 20 insurers want more than 20%. Premiums have climbed more than a third in 2 years. Why? Because Republicans let the enhanced tax credits expire at the end of last year. Healthy people fled, the risk pool got sicker, and prices exploded. More than 5 million Americans have already lost their coverage. One campaigner called it, quote, a deliberate choice by Republicans, end quote, who traded your health insurance for tax breaks for billionaires. They didn't stumble into this, the Republicans. They voted for it. Is Trump turning Social Security into a political billboard? Alex Lawson of Social Security Works says yes. Last week, Trump's Social Security Commissioner, Frank Bisignano, emailed the country to celebrate America's 250th birthday and used it to brag about Trump's tax bill, the one that cuts $1 trillion from Medicaid and the Affordable Care Act. Now, every baby born between July 2nd and the end of the year gets a Social Security card stamped with the logo of Freedom 250, a semi-private shell company outfit that Trump created. A House oversight report found Freedom 250 quietly diverted money meant for the bipartisan America 250 Commission and misled its own donors. Meanwhile, our Social Security Administrator has driven out more than 8,000 experienced workers. Lawson says, quote, Social Security is a sacred American institution that Trump is abusing. Your retirement isn't his billboard. Chemical plants are killing more Americans while Trump guts the rules. A new report from Public Employees for Environmental Responsibility counted 131 industrial chemical accidents last year, up from 83 in 2021. That's a 50% jump. Accidents that hurt or killed somebody rose from 60 to 89. 11 workers died at a paper mill in Longview, Washington in May. 50,000 people evacuated in Garden Grove, California the same week. Trump's EPA is trying to repeal the 2024 safety rule and zero out the Chemical Safety Board. Peer Director Tim Whitehouse says, quote, the Trump administration's disinvestment in chemical safety is simply appalling, end quote. About 124 million of us live within 3 miles of a high-risk chemical facility. That's 40% of the country, downwind of somebody's profit margin. What happened on this date
In 1868, on this day, South Carolina became the 28th state to ratify the 14th Amendment, putting it into our Constitution. Congress had passed it 2 years earlier to bury the Dred Scott decision forever. It said if you're born here, you're a citizen. Nobody gets to take that away. It promised equal protection under the law and due process and it barred insurrectionists from holding office. But powerful men found ways to twist it. Railroads and corporations claimed they were persons too. Justice Hugo Black noted that in the amendment's first 50 years, less than one half of 1% of cases at the Supreme Court used it to protect Black Americans, while more than half of them were brought by corporations. And on his first day back in office, Trump signed an order trying to end birthright citizenship. 10 days ago, the Supreme Court struck it down. Chief Justice Roberts wrote that those children are, quote, citizens at birth. Republicans are now drafting constitutional amendments to undo it. 158 years later, they're still coming for the 14th Amendment. And that's the way it is today, Thursday, July 9th, 2026.

0: 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In addition to radio stations across the nation and Free Speech TV on Dish Direct and the Internet, we're also live on YouTube across most social media and Tom.TV every single weekday with clips and links as well. So what do we call the really, really mind-bogglingly rich? You know, at the founding of the Republic, they were referred to as speculators or moneyed interest or aristocrats. In the years leading up to the Civil War, we called them the cotton lords and the plantation aristocracy. In the late 19th century, they were the robber barons. In the 1930s, FDR called them the economic royalists. But since the Reagan Revolution, we've just called them billionaires. And now, you know, some of them want to call themselves tech bros. Like, that's kind of a good thing, you know, like tech is positive and bros, you know, like Mark Zuckerberg saying we need more masculine energy in American business culture. So we need a new phrase. I would like to suggest the morbidly rich. Morbidly suggests unhealthy. And the vast riches that some of these people have is unhealthy to our democracy, particularly since five Republicans on the Supreme Court said that morbidly rich people can buy politicians. And it's unhealthy for them, too. So morbidly rich. There's an op-ed over at HartmanReport.com all about it. Check it out. Welcome back. 35 minutes past the hour, picking up your calls here. Brian in Albuquerque, New Mexico. Hey, Brian, what's up?
1: Hey, good morning, Tom. Did you happen to catch Rahm Emanuel made a speech in Israel? I believe it was yesterday morning to the Knesset.
0: I missed it. I'm sorry.
1: Well, it's on YouTube. Mm-hmm. And if you're interested in international politics and our relationship with Israel, I highly recommend it.
0: You want to give me a quick summary, Brian? Brian, it sounds to me like your cell phone just faded out. Did it start over again?
1: Well, I'm walking down the street with my dogs. He had a lot of tough words for Bibi Netanyahu and the Israeli expansionist right.
0: Oh, interesting.
1: And, yeah, he got very emotionally choked up about much of it because he said a lot of things that Israelis need to hear. Mm-hmm. And any American that's interested in this, call it a friction point in world politics, needs to watch this.
0: That's interesting. And I think Rahm is trying to make a political comeback. I'm not sure where he's trying to point himself, but...
1: Well, there's strong rumors he's going to throw his hat in the ring, and he's going to have an effect on the next presidential election, one way or the other. And the point I wanted to make is a lot of leading Democrats are Jewish and have a relationship with Israel, but we really don't know where any of them stand, like Governor Pritzker, Governor Shapiro, Amy Klobuchar, Chuck Schumer. I think we need to get all these issues out in the open, on the table.
0: Yeah.
1: And discuss them.
0: Bernie Sanders is Jewish. He lived in Israel. When he was young, he was in a kibbutz. And he's up front about his positions.
1: Right. And we're back in a hot war now with Iran.
0: Yeah.
1: Which Israel was primarily the catalyst of.
0: Yeah.
1: And, you know, this is going to be a huge, huge issue. This war is going to get drug out. It's going to play a big factor in the midterms.
0: Yeah.
1: And we need to get focused like a laser. And then realize all the people that are dominant in American media and online and all the worldwide intelligence agencies, they're going to be feeding propaganda to the American people for the next 6 months.
0: Oh, yeah. It's going to get wild. And I continue to think that one of the reasons why 3 or 4 million fewer Democrats showed up to vote in 2024 than in 4 years earlier was because Joe Biden and Kamala Harris were both supporting Netanyahu's genocidal attacks on Gaza.
1: You know, unfortunately, too many American leading American politicians would rather just keep their mouth shut and not say anything.
0: Well, and take AIPAC's money. Yeah.
1: Right.
0: I get it.
1: They want to play it safe. You know, don't make all their voting bloc grouchy at them for whatever reason.
0: Yeah.
1: But we have this, you know, we have those huge religious sensitivities about this war.
0: Well, it's not just this war. It's also Israel. I mean, I had a radio station manager sit me down once and say, you've got to stop trashing Israel. It makes you sound anti-Semitic. And I'm like, yeah, I'm not anti-Semitic, and I'm not going to stop talking about, you know, but it's just, you know, it's a tough one. It's always been a tough one. But I don't think, frankly, over the last couple of years in particular, since Netanyahu has just gotten so outrageous, and Ben Gavir and some of the people around him just literally coming right out and saying, you know, just kill them all. I don't think it's defensible in any way. Brian, I got to move along, but thank you for the call. Scott in Lombard, Illinois. Hey, Scott, what's up?
2: Hey, Tom. One more thing on Graham Plattner. Mm-hmm. I think it's a good thing he's out. I don't believe he was real. I mean, I think he was put there by the Republicans.
0: I don't think he was put there by the Republicans, but it's entirely possible that he's a very good chameleon. I don't know, and going forward, I don't care anymore, other than lessons learned. You know, we don't bring in out-of-state consultants and put people who've never even run for the city council in a position to run for the United States Senate.
2: Well, I mean, I don't understand how they didn't vet him and everything. I think there's so much money going around. I think everything is just corrupt completely.
0: Yeah.
2: We're not seeing what we, you know, it's all fake.
0: I'm not sure that it was corruption that got him that nomination.
2: I think it was
0: idealism and enthusiasm and a lack of and carelessness, let's say. It's time to move on. I mean, the big question now is what's going to happen. In my prediction, and this is just my opinion, and I'm not I've never been a Mainer. I lived in New Hampshire next door. I've spent some time in Maine, but I know a few Mainers. But my prediction is that if they pick a Janet Mills style, or even Janet Mills herself, but a Janet Mills style centrist Democrat who's taking money from big corporations and AIPAC and try to put that person up for the Senate, that Susan Collins will beat them. And on the other hand, if they pick, for example, Troy Jackson or some other progressive who has a genuine record as being a progressive and a pretty impeccable one, who can say the things that Graham Plattner was saying and not be Graham Plattner, I think there's still a very good chance of beating Susan Collins.
2: And I mean, I fell out of love with Democrats. I mean, they do a few things for the poor, and they give the rich whatever they want, just like the Republicans. And I'm like a true progressive now. I mean, I think there should be a progressive party.
0: Well, and then the other that ain't going to happen. But we should do what Charles Koch and buddies did with the Republican Party, with the Tea Party and the Concord Coalition and all that. And the MAGA movement is we should take over the Democratic Party. It's a billion-dollar corporation. It is takeoverable. It has happened before. We've had a progressive Democratic Party back during FDR's presidency and during Kennedy and Johnson's presidency to a large extent. And we can do it again. It's just, you know, we just had a couple. And for that matter, as I've said many times on this program, Joe Biden, abandoned to a large extent the middle-of-the-road, squishy neoliberalism that was associated with both Clinton and Obama. And he never got enough credit for it, frankly, because he never bragged about it, because he was such a kind of quiet, self-effacing guy. But, I think the Democratic Party has a huge opportunity here, and people like you and me, Scott, need to get inside it and take it over and push it to... I was going to say to the left, but really it's to the center, because what we're talking about is, you know, the stuff that every American wants. You know, we all want a decent health care system we can afford. We all want to be able to send our kids to college regardless of our income. We all want decent housing. We all want safe, you know, food and pure air and water.
2: Center.
0: Yeah, straightforward stuff. Scott, thanks for the call. Don in Grand Isle, Vermont. Hey, Don, what's up?
3: Hey, I was just thinking today, you know, we all know that Republicans are pretty ruthless and they know what they're doing.
0: Oh, yeah.
3: I don't think Graham Plattner's ex-girlfriend, the Republicans had anything to do with it, because she would have come out after the 13th. This looks more like the Democratic or the corporate Democrats' way of getting Plattner out. Then they have the 2 weeks to come up with a corporate replacement. Your thoughts?
0: That thought has occurred to me. In fact, it occurred to me walking home from work yesterday afternoon that if the Democratic Party in Maine had figured out that the Republican Party knew that there was more dirt on Graham Plattner that was going to come out of a sexual nature, and apparently that's the case, that's the rumor, is that the Republicans have been waiting to drop this on his head, but they're waiting until after the point where the party can't replace him. And if the Democratic Party figured that out, they might have sat down with this woman who had, on the record with the New York Times, said she had a problematic relationship with him and said, is there anything more you want to tell us? And then the whole story comes out, and then they say, you know, let's publicize this. You know, it's not outside the realm of possibility, and it would probably be a smart thing to do politically, you know, to get a wounded or a bad candidate, basically, out of the way, you know, in time to get a decent candidate in there. But whether it happened that way or not, I don't know, and frankly, I don't care. I mean, you know, it'll be an interesting book by one of those New York Times writers 2 years after it happens, sort of thing. But, you know, for right now, the big question is, what's Maine going to do to replace Graham Platter? Who are they going to replace him with?
3: Troy Jackson.
0: Yeah, well, that's my hope. You know, he seems to be the guy. But again, I'm not a Mainer, and I don't know enough about Maine politics to say that emphatically. But he certainly seems to be the guy that the progressives in Maine are coalescing around. Don, thanks a lot for the call. Great to hear from you. It's 45 minutes past the hour. I'll be back with more of your calls in just a minute.
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0: Helping you win the water cooler wars. I'll be right back with you.

0: And welcome back, Mike in Elyria, Ohio. Let's try it again. Mike, what's up?
1: It's like Groundhog Day. I apologize.
0: No, it's all good. I understand you muted yourself accidentally.
1: Yeah, I did. I received a letter, and I have a backstory, too, if I can go with that, too.
0: Yeah.
1: So it was a voter registration letter.
0: Uh-huh.
1: It's a voter registration letter saying I wasn't registered to vote, and I've been voting since McGovern. So it came from Virginia. The guy that's coordinator is from South Carolina. I talked to I emailed my Frank LaRose.
0: Your Secretary of State?
1: I can't remember his name. For voter in Ohio.
0: Yeah. So you are a registered voter in Ohio, and you got a letter from Virginia saying that your voter registration had expired? Am I correctly understanding that?
1: Pretty much, yes.
0: Did you ever live in Virginia?
1: Yeah. No. I have friends in Virginia. That's about it.
0: That's pretty weird.
1: And I talked to Frank LaRose, I emailed him, and he says he's aware of it. I said, make a public service and nothing about it. Yeah. At least, do something about it.
0: Yeah.
1: But apparently no good so far.
0: Yeah.
1: And
0: are you sure that the letter you got was a real letter from a real state as opposed to, some kind of scam thing?
1: Well, it's election notice, and it's from Virginia, but I traced the coordinator back to South Carolina. So
0: yeah, it sounds like maybe it's a scam that maybe if you respond to it, you end up with a fundraising pitch or, give us your credit card number or something. I don't know, Mike, but thanks for the heads up on that. Maybe if somebody who's listening has a similar story, we can, we'll discover whether this is
1: a backstory too.
0: Sure. Yeah.
1: Okay. The voterrecord.org, you look up everybody's voting record.
0: Mm-hmm.
1: Like I have a Google security notice on, and my next-door Trumper neighbor looked up my voter registration, and then 2 weeks later I got this letter. So.
0: Oh, really?
1: Yeah.
0: That's interesting. So your Trumper neighbor looks it up, and then so you think your Trumper neighbor might have tried to register you in Virginia illegally just to...
1: I have no idea. I tried to talk to her during the presidential election, and she was just too far gone. I couldn't get, into her, so I haven't talked to her since.
0: Wow.
1: My fault. I'm sorry about that. But I did something about the guy that withhold money from...
0: Pointing out to her that it's a crime to falsely register somebody to vote in a state where they're not a resident, a crime for which a person can go to jail, might be something that she should know about?
1: Yeah, well, I looked her up, too, and I hope she has a security alert on her.
0: I doubt she does. Most people don't. Most people don't even know that's a possibility,
1: Yeah, and can I say something about the guy that withholds money from Democratic states?
0: What's that? You mean Trump?
1: Yeah. Well, I don't want to say the name, but he's a worthless piece of rectal debris.
0: Yeah, okay. We'll leave it at that, Mike.
1: Yeah,
0: I got it. All right. Thanks a lot for the call, Mike. It's sounding more and more to me like your neighbor's messing with you. But, that's a crime. It's an actual crime if that's what's going on. Mike, thanks for the call. 49 minutes past the hour. I'll be back with you in just a second. Stick around.

0: you were promised something, you know, work hard, play by the rules, and you'd own a home, raise a family, retire with dignity, that was the deal, the American dream. So what happened to it? Well, here's the truth nobody told you. It didn't die, it was killed. And we know who did it, when they did it, and how they got away with it for almost 150 years. It starts with a lie buried in a court case in 1886. It runs straight through Reagan, and it's still robbing you blind right now. This wasn't bad luck. It was a crime, the greatest political crime ever told. Who killed the American dream? The greatest political crime ever told. The new book by me, Tom Hartman. It's time you knew who did it. Who killed the American dream by Tom Hartman. Welcome back. 10 minutes before the hour, picking up your calls here. Susan in Saratoga Springs, New York. Hey, Susan, what's up?
1: Oh, nothing much. How are you doing, Tom?
0: Good. What's on your mind?
1: Good. Well, I wanted to see what your opinion was about the it's NDAA, this national security thing with the Pentagon, and we're mixing and we're putting our military with Israel.
0: Yeah, there's a provision in the proposed Pentagon budget.
1: I don't know a lot about it.
0: Yeah, there's a provision in the proposed Pentagon budget that would merge in some small ways the American and Israeli militaries, and it's got a number of people pretty freaked out.
1: Yeah, I think it's very scary. I do. I think it's terrifying.
0: Yeah. Yeah, especially given the massive war crimes that the Israeli military has been committing.
1: Yes,
0: well, but which is not to mention that we have been doing the same. I mean, the entire war in Iran is illegal. The killing the little girls at the school, the murdering these people off in these little boats off the coast of Venezuela and Colombia.
1: It's horrible. I do have hope for America.
0: Yeah,
1: I do have hope. And Tom, you know, I watched The View for entertainment,
0: mm-hmm.
1: and yesterday with MTG, it was the perfect example of neoliberalism. And the way these women attacked her. And I agree with her on a lot of the things she said regarding the Platinum Accord.
0: Mm-hmm.
1: Yeah. And it was quite an interesting interview because it is timing with Platner. And Platner isn't qualified. And I agree with that. He should resign.
0: Yeah.
1: And
0: well, he has
1: old talk. And I know you're tired of it. But, you know, it is
0: okay.
1: A timing thing.
0: Yeah.
1: And they just attacked her. And then she got into APAC. Mm-hmm. And, you know, all of this money going to Israel.
0: Mm-hmm.
1: And I agree with her. I mean, there's too much money in APAC, and there's too much power through that particular PAC.
0: I agree.
1: And it's scary stuff. Now we've talked the military, and, you know, Israel is like a firestorm.
0: Mm-hmm.
1: And we keep getting deeper in. And it just scares me to think that our military, you know, and they would have more access to funding from us and everything. I mean,
0: yeah.
1: Ro Khanna is really, it's only Ro Khanna and Massey that are really talking about it, which, mm-hmm. you know, why aren't more people talking about this? This is a really important
0: issue. Because there's more people taking money from APAC and afraid of what might happen if they cross them. I mean, this is a political organization that has the power to destroy people's political lives. And in fact has done so on multiple occasions recently. And so, you know, there you go. Susan, thank you for the call.
1: Yeah.
0: Shirley in Mesa, Arizona. Hey, Shirley, what's on your mind today?
2: Birthright citizenship.
0: Oh, go for it.
2: I'm remembering when Trump first ran, I must have seen it on MSNBC, but there was something, I don't know if it's called birthright tourism or baby tourism, but to shore up one of his failing properties, he was importing people from Russia, rich women, to spend the last month or two of their pregnancy here so their children would get birthright citizenship.
0: I have read articles suggesting that. I can't say for sure that it's true, but I certainly know that the accusation has been out there for quite some time. Yeah. And not only that,
2: right.
0: You know, Don Jr., Ivanka, and Eric were all born before Ivana, their mother, became a U.S. citizen. They're all anchor babies.
2: Oh, my God, yeah. Well,
0: not to mention Barron, you know, whose mother only became a citizen once she was declared an Einstein-level genius and got an Einstein visa. Don't get me started, Shirley.
2: I'm not seeing that Einstein at all.
0: Yeah. Yeah, no, the hypocrisy is absolutely screaming insane. Yeah.
2: Yeah, but I just want this brought up over and over and over. Every time he brings up birthright citizenship, well, he funded it. He made money off of it.
0: Yeah, good point. Good point. Shirley, thank you. Well said. Robert in Los Angeles. Hey, Robert, what's up? Thanks for listening to KPFK.
3: Hey. Oh, yeah. Thank you so much for what you do, Tom. We're really grateful for you bringing free speech to America. You're doing a great job.
0: Thank you.
3: You know, I'm really outraged about the situation with Renee Good. You know, Renee Good is an American woman, an American citizen, murdered by ICE.
0: Yep.
3: She's murdered by a member of ICE, Jonathan Ross. And talk about getting in trouble with AIPAC. In my neighborhood here in Los Angeles, it's a very affluent neighborhood, I'll tell you. And I've gotten in quite a bit of trouble speaking out against ICE here. I've been called a communist and many things that I'm not, sir. But what I do support is rule of law.
0: But I'll bet half those people, Robert, if you live in an affluent neighborhood in L.A., and I'm very familiar with those, I'll bet half the people who are attacking you for being critical of ICE have hired or are hiring non-citizens to do their lawn work.
3: No, it's worse in my neighborhood, unfortunately, but I wouldn't want to make these allegations publicly.
0: Mm. Okay.
3: Anyways, I didn't call to do that. What I did call to do is to speak directly to the murder of Renee Good by Jonathan Ross. I do believe that he should be prosecuted, and I think people to understand that the immunity that this Stephen Miller claims that he can assert for Jonathan Ross is just a legal fiction. It is nothing more than legal fiction.
0: First, we need an investigation, and the federal government is blocking that. They're refusing to give Minnesota, which has, you know, there aren't federal laws against murder. There are state laws against it, and they're refusing to give the state of Minnesota her car. They're refusing to give evidence. That, in my mind, is a criminal cover-up. But there needs to be an investigation first. But I get your point, Robert. Robert, thank you. We'll be back on the other side of the break. Stick around.
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5: Years ago, when I announced that I was leaving my job as editor of the Texas Observer to run for political office, I had to admit that going into politics is the only downward career move one can take from journalism. But being both a journalist and a politician does hone one's ability to detect the smell of BS. And we Americans are presently getting a noxious blast of that stench from our warmongering Department of Defense. The vast trillion-dollar Pentagon is the ultimate Big Brother bureaucracy, literally empowered to compel thousands of Americans to die in foolish military misadventures cooked up by political partisans and profiteering corporate contractors. That's why it's so alarming that Trump's Project 2025 autocrats are now rushing to slam an iron door of censorship on reporters trying to inform us commoners about the militaristic schemes and corporate fraud that comes from inside this government fortress. In the name of defending freedom, Trump's palace guards are banning media outlets that displease His Royal Highness. Also, Pretty Boy Pete, Trump's made-for-TV Pentagon honcho, has even decreed that reporters must be tightly monitored by military escorts while doing interviews, reviewing documents, and otherwise exercising the essential constitutional rights of our nation's free press. The good news is that rather than kowtowing to the autocrats, dozens of media organizations have told Pete to stuff it, choosing to do old-school outsider digging into this insider war machine. This is Jim Hightower saying, meanwhile, the Project 2025 authoritarians hail their clampdown on free press rights by touting their, quote, fresh relationship with what they call their new Pentagon press corps. Right, it's their partisan press corps, not ours.

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1: Criminal threats against election officials, disaster aid withheld from blue states, premiums soaring again, Social Security turned into propaganda, chemical plants killing workers, and the 14th Amendment's birthday. Good morning. This is the Commonwealth Report, news for the public, not the powerful. You can follow us at commonwealthreport.news. Why is Trump's Justice Department threatening to arrest election officials? The Justice Department sent letters this week to the top election officials in all 50 states and the District of Columbia, warning them that they could face criminal prosecution if non-citizens end up on their voting rolls. Assistant Attorney General Harmeet Dillon gave them 5 days to comply. Utah's Republican Lieutenant Governor Deidre Henderson said she got another love letter from the DOJ, sprinkled with threats of prosecution. Quote, "This is truly bizarre behavior by the federal agency," she wrote. Non-citizen voting is vanishingly rare, and the administration knows it. The Justice Department has sued 30 states trying to get private voter data and has lost 11 times in federal court. So now they're skipping the courts and going straight to intimidation. That's not law enforcement. That's a shakedown of the people who count your ballots. Trump denies disaster aid to blue states that didn't vote for him. Last Friday, Trump rejected federal disaster declarations for New York, New Jersey, Massachusetts, and Rhode Island. Those four states had asked for $227 million to dig out from February's blizzard, and all of them cleared the damage threshold that triggers help. 2 days earlier, he'd approved requests from six red states, then bragged on Truth Social about handing out $846 million. Governor Kathy Hochul said New Yorkers have, quote, "a president who is turning his back on his home state." He's done this before to Vermont, Illinois, Maryland, Colorado, and California. Disaster relief isn't a party favor. It's an insurance policy every American pays into. And Trump is treating it like a slush fund for people who voted the right way. Who pays when Republicans gut health care? You do. Insurers on the Affordable Care Act marketplace are asking for a median premium hike of 14% next year. That's the second straight year of double-digit increases on top of the 20% jump that hit this year. 20 insurers want more than 20%. Premiums have climbed more than a third in 2 years. Why? Because Republicans let the enhanced tax credits expire at the end of last year. Healthy people fled, the risk pool got sicker, and prices exploded. More than 5 million Americans have already lost their coverage. One campaigner called it, quote, "a deliberate choice by Republicans," end quote, who traded your health insurance for tax breaks for billionaires. They didn't stumble into this, the Republicans. They voted for it. Is Trump turning Social Security into a political billboard? Alex Lawson of Social Security Works says yes. Last week, Trump's Social Security Commissioner, Frank Bisignano, emailed the country to celebrate America's 250th birthday and used it to brag about Trump's tax bill, the one that cuts $1 trillion from Medicaid and the Affordable Care Act. Now, every baby born between July 2nd and the end of the year gets a Social Security card stamped with the logo of Freedom 250, a semi-private shell company outfit that Trump created. A House oversight report found Freedom 250 quietly diverted money meant for the bipartisan America 250 Commission and misled its own donors. Meanwhile, our Social Security Administrator has driven out more than 8,000 experienced workers. Lawson says, quote, "Social Security is a sacred American institution that Trump is abusing. Your retirement isn't his billboard." Chemical plants are killing more Americans while Trump guts the rules. A new report from Public Employees for Environmental Responsibility counted 131 industrial chemical accidents last year, up from 83 in 2021. That's a 50% jump. Accidents that hurt or killed somebody rose from 60 to 89. 11 workers died at a paper mill in Longview, Washington in May. 50,000 people evacuated in Garden Grove, California the same week. Trump's EPA is trying to repeal the 2024 safety rule and zero out the Chemical Safety Board. Peer Director Tim Whitehouse says, quote, "the Trump administration's disinvestment in chemical safety is simply appalling," end quote. About 124 million of us live within 3 miles of a high-risk chemical facility. That's 40% of the country, downwind of somebody's profit margin. What happened on this date? In 1868, on this day, South Carolina became the 28th state to ratify the 14th Amendment, putting it into our Constitution. Congress had passed it 2 years earlier to bury the Dred Scott decision forever. It said if you're born here, you're a citizen. Nobody gets to take that away. It promised equal protection under the law and due process and barred insurrectionists from holding office. But powerful men found ways to twist it. Railroads and corporations claimed they were persons, too. Justice Hugo Black noted that in the amendment's first 50 years, less than one half of 1% of cases at the Supreme Court used it to protect Black Americans, while more than half of them were brought by corporations. And on his first day back in office, Trump signed an order trying to end birthright citizenship. 10 days ago, the Supreme Court struck it down. Chief Justice Roberts wrote that those children are, quote, citizens at birth. Republicans are now drafting constitutional amendments to undo it. 158 years later, they're still coming for the 14th Amendment. And that's the way it is today, Thursday, July 9th, 2026. I'm Tony.

0: This is the Tom Hartman Program.
1: Welcome to the third hour of our program. There's a lot going on here. In Maine, the party has approved a 600-person convention to decide who's going to replace Graham Plattner. I've mentioned Troy Jackson. I don't know much about him. Somebody was just posting over on Daily Kos that he's a relatively recent convert to choice, with regard to abortion. Again, I'm not a Mainer, so and there's some people talking about Shana Bellows, who's the Secretary of State there and a Democrat, who has a very good reputation, and in fact, I think has been on our program. Have we had her on? Yeah, I believe we've had her on the program. She likes to take on Trump, and so that's a big plus in my book. But again, I can't speak to Maine politics specifically. What I can speak to is what's happening with all of us everywhere in the country right now with regard to health care, and that is that health care prices are exploding, and there's a reason for this. And this is the Health Policy Research Group, KFF, and the Peterson Center for Healthcare, which is interesting. I mean, Peterson, he's passed away now. He was a billionaire. He's the guy who used to pay for the debt clock in Times Square, and the Peterson Institute and all this kind of stuff, traditionally very conservative. So anyway, I'm assuming, I may be wrong, but I believe this is the same Peterson Center in healthcare, that they're associated with that or funded by that. Anyhow, they released an analysis on Wednesday showing that the Affordable Care Act marketplace insurers for next year, now, this is big, sometime over the next few months is when you've got to, if you're an insurance company, you got to get next year's prices approved, are proposing a median premium increase of about 14%. Now, that means half of them are above 14%, half of them are below. That's the median, not the average. And that the median finalized premium increase for 2026 was 20%. Which is the second highest requested rate change since 2018. Now, what's going on here? Well, it turns out that when the Republicans decided back in 2020, when all hell broke loose because of COVID, we had bipartisan legislation that was signed by Trump as president that added a tax credit that basically subsidized people on the Affordable Care Act, made it easier to buy Affordable Care Act policies. That tax credit needed to be renewed this year. And in the big, beautiful bill, the Republicans said, screw that, we ain't renewing it. That's something for average working people, and it's costing a lot of money, and we've got to figure out a way to give billionaires a trillion dollar tax cut. And so the tax cut replaced the subsidies for the Affordable Care Act. Well, what that did is it caused, for the, 17, 18 million people, something like that, the millions of people on the ACA, on Obamacare, caused their premiums to immediately jump. Not the premium that the insurance company is charging, but the amount that they had to pay because there's no longer a subsidy coming from the federal government. And what that caused was about 5 million families said, we're out of here. We're just going to go uninsured. Or they went to some, high-risk policy, or they did something else, right? But they just, but the Affordable Care Act, even with that price increase, was, generally speaking, the cheapest insurance out there. So the odds are that those 5 million families just became uninsured. And they're probably families where the heads of household are in their 30s and 40s and early 50s where, typically people don't get sick. At least not the kind of sick that requires going to the hospital that could run up a big bill. The blood pressure and heart attacks and cancer and all that, and chronic conditions and diabetes and stuff like that, that really starts showing up in the 40s, 50s, 60s and, gets worse in the 70s and 80s. So there's a lot of people who are uninsured, who have been uninsured. I've been uninsured at times in my life when I was younger. When I was starting businesses, when Louise and I were starting businesses, although it's been very brief periods of time because back then insurance was cheap, But in any case, the point is that when the young, healthy people who don't use insurance, in other words, they don't cost the insurance company anything because they're young and healthy, when they bail out of the system and the system is left with nothing but the older and sicker people and the people with chronic conditions who have to have health insurance, the system has to pick up that expense. It's lost a major revenue source, 5 million people, and it's got to pay for the people who are actually sick. So, you know, two things happen. One, they increase the frequency and percentage of the times that they refuse to pay for things. And that's, you know, we've well documented that, particularly with the Medicare Advantage scam. Medicare Advantage seems great at first. You know, you get all these freebies and it doesn't cost a lot. And you know, they'll buy your groceries or whatever. But you get sick, they're going to, no, we're not going to pay for that. Are you kidding? That's expensive. Well, that's starting to happen with regular insurance policies, too, more and more. But mostly what they do is they go back to the states and they say, and the federal government, they say, you know, we want a price increase. And they're looking for a price increase in the neighborhood of 20%, or they just had 20%. Now they're looking for a median of 14%. And this is the explainer from KFF and the Peterson Center. They said, as anticipated, many healthier enrollees left the ACA marketplaces in 2026 as their subsidies decreased, leading to an average increase in premium payments after subsidies of 58% this year. So people's prices, you know, went up 58%. I mean, you know, that's a hell of a lot, right? Leaving behind an enrollee base that is on average somewhat sicker and more expensive to cover. Insurers are now building 2027 rates on top of that adjusted, less healthy risk pool. I mean, this is not rocket science. This is how insurance works. And it's why we should not have private for-profit insurance companies being the principal way that Americans get their health insurance and their health care. Now, I am not an opponent. I'm not one of those people who says we should have Medicare for all and we should outlaw private insurance. If wealthy people or upper middle class people want to spend an extra $500 a month with a private insurance company to that will make sure that instead of getting a double if they go in the hospital, they get a single room all by themselves, or that instead of, you know, only covering ambulance, also covers helicopters or whatever, that will cater meals to them in the house. I don't know, but, you know, I know that there's these premium fancy insurance policies out there that, you know, executives and CEOs get that cost $30,000, $40,000 a year. If they want to be able to buy that, I don't care. But we have to have something that does cover everybody and that is literally affordable to everybody. We used to have this notion in the United States, and Franklin Roosevelt was the first big advocate of this, although Teddy Roosevelt, and I used to play the audio of this all the time. I'm not going to inflict it on you right now, but because it's just really bad audio, but it was one of Thomas Edison's first recordings. And it was Theodore Roosevelt in, as I recall, 1914, saying, "I stand for the square deal." And he said, you know, that it should include enough to live with morality, enough to pay for, in other words, you don't have to steal to eat, enough to pay for housing, enough to set aside for the old age, and enough to put your children through school, and enough to pay for health care. Now, those were the things that Teddy Roosevelt, the Republican Roosevelt, was arguing for. And then Franklin Roosevelt saying, anybody working a full-time job should be able to buy a home, right? Should I mean, this was his second Bill of Rights, which never got passed. I mean, you know, he came out with it in 1944, and or maybe it was 45, and then died after the war. So Leslie Dach, who is the chair of the advocacy group Protect Our Care, said that this is just the latest hit on hardworking families struggling to get by after Republicans ripped away the tax credits that helped millions of Americans afford coverage. This was a deliberate choice by Republicans who took away affordable coverage for millions to help fund tax breaks for billionaires and big corporations. The damage is already being felt at kitchen tables across America. Yep, there you go. Thank you, Republicans. Aren't they nice to us?
0: This is the Tom Hartman Program.
1: And now Trump is trying to hijack Social Security. I got to tell you about this, and I'll pick up your call. Stick around at 16 minutes past the hour.

0: And welcome back, Chris in Harrisburg, Pennsylvania. Hey, Chris, what's up? What's up? What's on your mind?
1: Hey, Tom. Actually, something you had said earlier to an earlier caller about going in and taking over the Democratic Party. Mm-hmm. And I assume you've heard this term thrown around a lot lately called entryism.
0: No, I have not.
1: And that is actually a term where, like, the more radical progressive people go into an established party and they pull everybody to the left.
0: Mm-hmm.
1: And there's a really good set of articles about it. I was hoping that you knew more about it.
0: Entryism, ENTRY-ISM?
1: Yes, it depends on what country you're in.
0: Uh-huh.
1: But, yeah, but can you talk more about your thoughts about, you know, how progressives can actually take over the party? It seems like the DSA is trying to do that because they can cross-file with multiple parties.
0: Well, they can only do that in a handful of states, and I believe five states. So it's problematic. And I'm a little suspicious of the DSA these days because their new CEO or chairman or whatever, he's a former rapper, has said that he wants to do basically what Jill Stein did with the Green Party and start competing against the Democratic Party in swing states. And
1: third parties don't work.
0: That's the last thing we need, in my opinion. So I'm all in favor of DSA in that handful of states that have what's called fusion voting, where you can be on two different tickets at once, like Mamdani was. He was both on the Democratic ticket and the DSA ticket in New York. You can't do that in most states. But to get inside the to get inside the Democratic Party, what it means, it's pretty simple, straightforward stuff, is you contact your local party, and typically, it depends on how big the area is, you know, where you live. I mean, you're in Harrisburg, Pennsylvania. I'm guessing that there's a city version or at least a county version of the party there. And because here, it's not a little teeny tiny town. It's not Philly, but I get it. And just find out when their meetings are and show up. And, you know, show up quietly for a couple of meetings and just listen and get to know who the players are and figure out what's going on. And then when you can figure out who the progressives are there, you know, just get to know them, invite one to lunch, whatever. And set a goal of within 6 months or a year trying to become a person who's actually, it's called a precinct committee person. And they have, sometimes they're called, sometimes they have different names for it, but I think about probably 48 out of the 50 states call it that, a precinct committee person or committee chair. And those are the people that when your United States senators and your United States representative come into town to talk to people, those are the first people they talk to. So you have incredible influence in D.C. as a local precinct committee person, number one. Number two, those are the people who write the platform, the county platform, which becomes part of the state platform, which becomes part of the federal platform. So if you want to get stuff like Medicare for All, you can be one of the people who actually writes the platform. And number three, those are the people who thumbs up or thumbs down, and it varies from state to state, on primary candidates. And so if you basically make sure that all your primary candidates are progressives, it doesn't matter who gets elected in the primary, you're going to have a progressive. So that's the way to do it. That's the way to do it, Chris.
1: I encourage you to look up entryism and the history of it, too.
0: I just plugged it into Google, and I will check it out during the break. Thanks, Chris. Appreciate it. We'll be right back. It's 20 minutes past the hour.

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In addition to radio stations across the nation and Free Speech TV on Dish Direct and the Internet, we're also live on YouTube across most social media and Tom.TV every single weekday with clips and links as well. Hey, welcome back. 20 minutes past the hour. So Donald Trump's latest corruption, hijacking Social Security. I mean, really, it's like it never ends. There is a federal policy. It's called the Hatch Act. It's actually federal law that makes it a crime to use federal facilities or resources to promote political purposes. It's a crime. And the head of the commissioner of Social Security, Frank Bisignano, is apparently doing this. On July 2nd, ostensibly to celebrate our 250th birthday, he sent out an email to everybody who is registered with Social Security that says, that brags about Donald Trump's big, beautiful bill, fails to mention the fact that it cut $1 trillion from Medicaid and from the Affordable Care Act, fails to mention that the big, beautiful bill is causing hospitals to close across America, fails to mention Trump's massive tax cuts to the ultra-wealthy, including Elon Musk, fails to mention the fact that the bill does not end taxes on Social Security benefits as Trump is claiming it does, and it does weaken Social Security's long-term finances. And then he goes on to claim that they've got better customer service because he fails to mention the fact that Elon Musk fired 8,000 Social Security workers. So now people are sitting on the phone for hours and hours and hours. In fact, he said, our wait time

0: And instead, what we have is we have ghost offices around the country where there's just not enough people to really staff the office. They're technically open, but you can't make an appointment. And then where it gets really wild is, you know, there's a difference between America 250 and Freedom 250. America 250 was the program that was put together back in 2016 by both Democrats and Republicans in Congress and signed into law. 2016 would have been, Barack Obama, signed into law by President Obama, that allocated hundreds of millions of dollars in federal funds and the ability to raise money from outside sources as well for a celebration of America's birthday. It's called America 250. It's the official thing that Congress authorized. Trump and his lickspittles set that aside. And in fact, when wealthy people reached out and said, how do I contribute to America 250? They said, no, we've got this new thing. It's a private corporation called Freedom 250. It's kind of a shell company, a Donald Trump slush fund. And they moved a bunch of federal money out of America 250 into Freedom 250. And Freedom 250 is all about Trump. It's not about America's 250th birthday. Ostensibly it is, but, you know, it's and it ran things like the America town county fair stuff. You know, it ran some of these things. And it's a partisan scam. So keep in mind, Freedom 250, private. And now Bisignano says that starting this year, for all babies born for the rest of this year, the logo on their Social Security card is going to be Trump's Freedom 250 logo. Not the America 250 that Congress created. This private Freedom 250. Freedom 250 has a history of harvesting data. They employ former DOGE operatives. Bisignano says that, oh, we're not paying a licensing fee to this private entity to use their logo. Well, maybe, maybe not. The guy doesn't seem to have a problem with lying. But Social Security is supposed to be a nonpartisan program, and using it for political purposes is not just a betrayal of the American people. In my opinion, it's a violation of the Hatch Act. I think it's an actual crime. So, check that out. Meanwhile, a new analysis of federal data by the Public Employees for Environmental Responsibility, it's called PEER, P-E-E-R, it's a nonprofit. What they found was that Trump has been cutting safety regulations around chemical plants and toxic materials. And as a result, quote, the number of chemical accidents, explosions, fires, and other emergencies that release chemicals into the atmosphere was up at least 51% since 2021. Deaths and injuries are up at least 20%. Now, the Biden administration tried to tighten many of these protections, and Trump came in and did away with those, loosening them. The U.S. experienced a chemical accident that harmed humans or the environment every other day on average. The law that the Trump administration is targeting mandates that facilities take protective steps, such as installing technology that detects chemical releases, installing fire suppression systems, developing personnel plants for emergencies. Trump is doing away with all this stuff. And he just defunded the Chemical Safety Board. $14 million budget. He just killed him. 40% of Americans live within 3 miles of at least one of the 12,000 high-risk chemical facilities in the United States. 40% of us. And we just lost our protection.
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0: This is what happens when you let your friends, neighbors, and relatives vote Republican. What's on your mind? I'll pick up your calls right after the break.

threats against election officials, disaster aid withheld from blue states, premiums soaring again, Social Security turned into propaganda, chemical plants killing workers, and the 14th Amendment's birthday. Good morning. This is the Commonwealth Report, news for the public, not the powerful. You can follow us at commonwealthreport.news. Why?

Trump's Justice Department threatening to arrest election officials? The Justice Department sent letters this week to the top election officials in all 50 states and the District of Columbia, warning them that they could face criminal prosecution if non-citizens end up on their voting rolls. Assistant Attorney General Harmeet Dillon gave them 5 days to comply. Utah's Republican Lieutenant Governor Deidre Henderson said she got another love letter from the DOJ sprinkled with threats of prosecution. Quote, "This is truly bizarre behavior by the federal agency," she wrote. Non-citizen voting is vanishingly rare, and the administration knows it. The Justice Department has sued 30 states trying to get private voter data and has lost 11 times in federal court. So now they're skipping the courts and going straight to intimidation. That's not law enforcement. That's a shakedown of the people who count your ballots. Trump denies disaster aid to blue states that didn't vote for him. Last Friday, Trump rejected federal disaster declarations for New York, New Jersey, Massachusetts, and Rhode Island. Those four states had asked for $227 million to dig out from February's blizzard, and all of them cleared the damage threshold that triggers help. 2 days earlier, he'd approved requests from six red states, then bragged on Truth Social about handing out $846 million. Governor Kathy Hochul said New Yorkers have, quote, a president who is turning his back on his home state. He's done this before to Vermont, Illinois, Maryland, Colorado, and California. Disaster relief isn't a party favor. It's an insurance policy every American pays into. And Trump is treating it like a slush fund for people who voted the right way. Who pays when Republicans gut health care? You do. Insurers on the Affordable Care Act marketplace are asking for a median premium hike of 14% next year. That's the second straight year of double-digit increases on top of the 20% jump that hit this year. 20 insurers want more than 20%. Premiums have climbed more than a third in 2 years. Why? Because Republicans let the enhanced tax credits expire at the end of last year. Healthy people fled, the risk pool got sicker, and prices exploded. More than 5 million Americans have already lost their coverage. One campaigner called it, quote, a deliberate choice by Republicans, end quote, who traded your health insurance for tax breaks for billionaires. They didn't stumble into this, the Republicans. They voted for it. Is Trump turning Social Security into a political billboard? Alex Lawson of Social Security Works says yes. Last week, Trump's Social Security Commissioner, Frank Bisignano, emailed the country to celebrate America's 250th birthday and used it to brag about Trump's tax bill, the one that cuts $1 trillion from Medicaid and the Affordable Care Act. Now, every baby born between July 2nd and the end of the year gets a Social Security card stamped with the logo of Freedom 250, a semi-private shell company outfit that Trump created. A House oversight report found Freedom 250 quietly diverted money meant for the bipartisan America 250 Commission and misled its own donors. Meanwhile, our Social Security Administrator has driven out more than 8,000 experienced workers. Lawson says, quote, Social Security is a sacred American institution that Trump is abusing. Your retirement isn't his billboard. Chemical plants are killing more Americans while Trump guts the rules. A new report from Public Employees for Environmental Responsibility counted 131 industrial chemical accidents last year, up from 83 in 2021. That's a 50% jump. Accidents that hurt or killed somebody rose from 60 to 89. 11 workers died at a paper mill in Longview, Washington in May. 50,000 people evacuated in Garden Grove, California the same week. Trump's EPA is trying to repeal the 2024 safety rule and zero out the Chemical Safety Board. Peer Director Tim Whitehouse says, quote, the Trump administration's disinvestment in chemical safety is simply appalling, end quote. About 124 million of us live within 3 miles of a high-risk chemical facility. That's 40% of the country, downwind of somebody's profit margin. What happened on this date? In 1868, on this day, South Carolina became the 28th state to ratify the 14th Amendment, putting it into our Constitution. Congress had passed it 2 years earlier to bury the Dred Scott decision forever. It said if you're born here, you're a citizen. Nobody gets to take that away. It promised equal protection under the law and due process and barred insurrectionists from holding office. But powerful men found ways to twist it. Railroads and corporations claimed they were persons, too.
Justice Hugo Black noted that in the amendment's first 50 years, less than one half of 1% of cases at the Supreme Court used it to protect Black Americans, while more than half of them were brought by corporations. And on his first day back in office, Trump signed an order trying to end birthright citizenship. 10 days ago, the Supreme Court struck it down. Chief Justice Roberts wrote that those children are, quote, citizens at birth. Republicans are now drafting constitutional amendments to undo it. 158 years later, they're still coming for the 14th Amendment. And that's the way it is today, Thursday, July 9th, 2026. I'm Tom.

you were promised something, you know, work hard, play by the rules, and you don't own a home, raise a family, retire with dignity. That was the deal, the American dream. So what happened to it? Well, here's the truth nobody told you. It didn't die. It was killed. And we know who did it, when they did it, and how they got away with it for almost 150 years. It starts with a lie buried in a court case in 1886. It runs straight through Reagan, and it's still robbing you blind right now. This wasn't bad luck. It was a crime, the greatest political crime ever told. Who killed the American dream? The greatest political crime ever told. The new book by me, Tom Hartman. It's Time You Knew Who Did It. Who Killed the American Dream by Tom Hartman.

0: Welcome back. 35 minutes past the hour. So what's on your mind today? Shelby in Charleston, South Carolina. Hey, Shelby, what's up?
1: Been a long time, Tom, but I keep you lifted up because you are the voice for our brother, sister, keeper every day.
0: Well, thank you,
1: Shelby. I agree with you. Yes, absolutely. I agree with you that this grift needs to be talked about more. It is OMB, that vault man, that is carrying out this manifesto, which was the Project 2025. Mm-hmm. $1.5 billion in federal grants targeting blue states who are donor states. Mm-hmm. $10 billion in child care, family assistance program in blue states. Mm-hmm. Misuse of funds is what they're claiming, waste and fraud.
0: Yep.
1: We have an $8 billion green infrastructure project cancellation in blue states.
0: Mm-hmm.
1: So I think this is a narrative that actually is a unifying narrative, as you stated. We must take back this dream, the dream that connects us all, because we all need health care. This Medicare Advantage, as you have been talking about for years since they started it,
0: mm-hmm.
1: this is now 50-plus percent, I believe, now.
0: Yeah, it is.
1: I need...
0: It's over half.
1: Is that right, Tom? Is it now about 50%?
0: Yeah, it's about 53-54% last year, as I recall. So, yeah.
1: Yeah. So, and we're still using Medicare as the moniker for them to be able to advertise and infer that they are legitimate Medicare rather than a private insurance brokerage that is being subsidized.
0: At the same time, that real Medicare can't advertise.
1: Can they advertise? They can no longer. I know Rohana was talking about.
0: Yeah, they don't. They just don't have the resources. I'm not sure that they could, whether they could legally advertise or not. You know, they may have to do PSAs. But basically, real Medicare never has advertised. But all these Medicare Advantage plans pretending to be Medicare. Yeah, it's the power of advertising. It's amazing, Shelby.
1: I think that the Commonwealth newsletter, you know, you often talk about the Commons, and we use that. Actually, it's wonderful, Tom. You're wonderful in giving us that common narrative, that humanity that brings us together. And I believe right now we're at this transitional, intersectional point. And I actually think that Maine, the foil that Planter was going to be, where they had the operational research on him, against a Susan Collins, who is a pure corporate-bought woman.
0: Mm.
1: For Maine. Maine has been a Democratic state. We have been winning Maine at the presidential levels for years.
0: Mm-hmm.
1: And yet she comes out all the time with her reelection. So I think we're in a good space. Let those people in Maine handle what they need to handle there. Yeah. I don't vote in Maine.
0: Yeah.
1: So for me, I see this as a foil that can no longer be used, and a messaging narrative that can be a unifying one. The OMB and the message, as you shared with the Commonwealth newsletter that I'm going to print out and distribute like I do with your messaging, because I think that this messaging of unifying us around the commons, you remember you used to use the word common.
0: Oh, yeah. It's one of my favorites, and that's why Louise actually named our newsletter when we decided to do a daily newscast. She said, let's call it Commonwealth News.
1: I think it's fabulous.
0: Yeah.
1: It's the extension of the commons for you.
0: It's the Commonwealth.
1: And so we use that. This is what I also think that the committee level, I had abandoned my local committee level for about a decade, to be absolutely honest.
0: I was the local elected Democratic Party.
1: Yes, yes. Many people, because we had lost our way, we truly had. And for those of us who are FDR, I love the messaging. What is the year that I need to get that video? The year of the FDR speech where he welcomes their hate.
0: Was that
1: his nominating speech, or what was?
0: Yes, it was his nominating speech or acceptance of the nomination in Philadelphia in August of 1936. And
1: that speech is what we need to, and we also need fellowship. I was part of the lucky few that was invited, my husband and I, and elders, actually, my 90-year-old, because we had gone to the inauguration, and we had been a part of an outreach for them prior. My husband's 60th class, University of Chicago class reunion, was also happened to be that same time when the Obama Center opened. So we were a part of a group of 95 that had a charter, and Andrew Young, Ambassador Young and his wife was on that plane with that 95 group of seniors, elders, and we are 60 and 70, who went to that center to be a part of that fellowship. And it was more of a gathering of a fellowship of a time when joy and hope came back home to us. And Chicago is a beautiful city. You know, it's amazing. My husband and I had not been, we've been married 45 years. We had not been back to Chicago. This was his 60th class reunion at the University of Chicago that had gathered as well at the same time. Lots of wonderful intersectional events. But the most important things, I'm feeding on it still, Tom, because it was a gathering of the mosaic of our country, the multicultural coalition that was brought together that needs to come back again. We're craving fellowship. We're craving unity.
0: I agree.
1: And that's what you bring to us every day. We thank you for it. I think that there's a unifying message. We need to keep our eye on attacking that the media is not saying a word about the donor states. Governor Pritzker talked about it to us as well one day. We are the donor states, the blue states, and yet they are withholding billions of dollars and handing it to red states that are actually welfare states.
0: And this
1: is something that we flat out need to carry in a unified message. And I actually think Maine, Susan Collins, has brought millions of dollars, billions of dollars back to that state because she is a bought and paid corporatist. And that is the message that needs to be carried. And that was the attractive message that that man was carrying in some ways. You know, he was a flawed candidate from the very beginning. And Lawrence O'Donnell was the one I kept saying, Lawrence never brought that man on that TV. He spoke about that last night, that he never got on that bandwagon with that man.
0: Yeah, no, I know.
1: Because he
0: Lawrence
1: had not been
0: vetted. Lawrence was always suspicious. I was far more gullible, maybe is the right word. I'm not sure. I'm perfectly willing to be self-effacing on the, in this regard. But you know, it's time to move on. And Shelby, thanks for reminding me about Andrew Young and Jean Young. I knew Jean Young, Andrew Young's wife. I've never met Andrew Young.
1: Beautiful people.
0: In fact, I wrote about her in my book, The Prophet's Way. I met her with a friend of mine who was a very deeply spiritual man. His name was Gottfried Mueller. And after we had our meeting with her when she was the UN ambassador for children, he said, did you see the angels around her? There was a presence in the room. That is a that woman
1: I marvel at how
0: is
1: well
0: sacred.
1: They are. You know, God is faithful to them. They he's held them up. They look well. As I shared, there were 95 on a chartered flight that
0: well,
1: went
0: Gina's
1: in.
0: Passed
1: and
0: away
1: it just
0: now.
1: Happened to be by happenstance.
0: Yeah.
1: But Tom, we're book clubbing your books. We're book clubbing you. This is what we need everyone to do. We need to book club and gather. We need fellowship. We need to be sharing the messaging to each other. This is not about a campaign, but more of each other. Take care, Tom.
0: Thank you, Shelby. So well said. Thank you so very much. Rick in St. Paul, Minnesota. Hey, Rick, what's up?
2: Yeah, well, I just want to mention about Trump sending money to the red states for disaster. I hope not a nickel of that goes to them white nationalists that run around just helping white people in the disaster area. And another quick thing, I think the Democrats ought to just put up a graph and showing how much money that was cut out of all our agencies to protect us, all the money he cut out of our government, and then show our debt still going up. Where's the money?
0: Did I miss something, Rick? Is there some kind of organized right-wing militia effort to help people in disaster areas? I've never seen anything about that.
2: It was on the news a couple weeks ago or so, or maybe a month. They had the white national group. It was on the news. I saw it on TV. They were going around helping just white people.
0: Oh, jeez.
2: Oh, yeah. They even, the guy on there specifically said,
0: This is the poison. This is the sickness that is in America. It's a cancer. I was going to say literally. It's not literally a cancer, but it's as destructive as any cancer. Just the absolute horror of racism in America. Rick, thank you. Thank you so much for the call and for the information. It's just about 45 minutes past the hour. I'll be back with more of your calls in just a minute. Stay with us.
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0: Exposing the con in conservative. I'll be right back with your calls.

0: And welcome back, Linda in Houston, Texas. Hey, Linda, what's on your mind today?
1: Oh, hi, Tom. How are you?
0: I am fine, thank you. I hope you are too, Linda.
1: Good. I was so busy listening to the program. It's so interesting, I tell you. But I have a statement to make, and of course, I would like for you to elaborate on it. I feel sad for our country, and the reason why I feel sad is because the Democrat Party is a big tent party. So what we try to do is include everybody, which is a good thing, because that's what America is about. But if we get to a place that we can't make solid decisions because we have so many different opinions, when you look at the Republicans, for example, they will stay together. I don't care if it's wrong, right, good, bad, or ugly. They're going to stay together. Most of the time, it's ugly. I look at how we talk about Kissinger and Platinum, and we look at the White House, and it's full of crooks, pedophiles, thieves, you name it.
0: And billionaires.
1: They're there at the White House. We even talk about the tattoos, okay? His tattoo?
0: Yeah, Hegseth has got white nationalist tattoos on. Yes. Diaz Vault, and I mean, you know, the slogan of the Crusades. Oh my God!
1: Yes, and he's in office and he's running things. So
0: he's running the Pentagon.
1: We try to do the right thing, but it's like, yeah. I don't know. We cut in on because I'll give you one last example, and I'll be finished. We say that we need a message. And we all know that when Harris was running, she gave us a message. Now, I don't know, I'm going to say maybe she wasn't the right messenger, but we cannot say that there wasn't a message because it was loud and clear what she intended to do or what her administration intended to do.
0: They wanted to help first-time homeowners. They wanted to help small businesses. They wanted to help put America back together. She wanted to bring us together. And sadly, the Republican billionaires came in and just overwhelmed the message.
1: But check this out. Even people that was caring for their elderly, because we are kicking the elderly under the bus and running over them.
0: Yeah.
1: She even offered that people that care for their elderly loved ones even get paid. There was so many good things in the message.
0: Yeah.
1: But I can't even. And what's going to happen, and I'm afraid, it's going to be like with Joe Biden. Many people felt, and I was one of them, that we needed to do away with the filibuster. We also needed to add more people to the court. But we didn't do it. We had a chance to make a difference in so many ways, and we didn't do it. And I'm afraid, once again, we're going to do the same thing because we don't want to step on people's toes.
0: Yeah.
1: We don't want people to be the bad guy. And Platinum and Kinsey, those guys, they like Bernie Sanders. They speak it and they say it.
0: Yeah.
1: I don't know what we're going to do.
0: We had a chance to put Donald Trump in prison, too, and prevent him from ever getting back near the White House. And we blew that one. You know, Linda, I think, you know, there's this thing called learning from experience, you know, older and wiser and all that. And I think that a lot of us Democrats are going through that right now, and not just with regard to Graham Platner, but just, you know, more generally, and have been going through that for the last couple of decades. And hopefully we can get our act together. I am cautiously optimistic here. Linda, I got to run, but it's so nice to hear from you. Thank you so much for the call, and thanks for watching us down there in Houston, Texas. I appreciate it. It's 49 minutes past the hour. I'll be back with you in just a minute.

0: 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You know, other countries enjoy benefits like free health care in college, modern mass transit, affordable housing, food, and drugs. They also have inexpensive internet and phone service without companies listening and selling their information. Schools that don't need to mention school shooters. Streets and parks filled with pedestrians and children instead of tents and homeless people. We, on the other hand, have the world's largest collection of billionaires. Most Americans probably didn't realize this was the choice they were making back in the election of 1980 when Reagan and Bush promised morning in America. But here we are. We have been just basically sold out to the billionaires by all these years of Republican, well, Reaganomics. What do we do about it? Well, there's a lot we can do about it, and it starts with getting politically active. There's a great op-ed about this over at HartmanReport.com. It's titled, America Chose Wealth Over Well-Being. Check it out. Minutes before the hour, picking up your calls here, Charles in Miami. Hey, Charles, what's up?
1: Hey, how you doing, Tom? Love your show.
0: Thank you.
1: You know, we've been hanging out since 2003, but I just want to just say, it in this particular climate, I got to go back to the last election, and I wanted us to keep voting for President Biden. Because, and people are going to get mad at me for saying it, but who wouldn't want him today?
0: Oh, I loved Joe Biden. Right, I, you know, his brain fart during that debate just destroyed any chance of his winning the election. That was the problem, Charles. These charges against Graham Plattner have destroyed any chance of his beating Susan Collins. So you got to punt.
1: But I beg to differ. And I beg to differ because I was just saying, that was right-wing media. That was a campaign for 4 years. And we still had a chance, I believe, if we all stuck together. If we had put the onus on it, because another thing about him was because he knew how to tap into that white vote, that older vote that trusted him instead of Kamala.
0: Yeah, that's
1: and
0: true.
1: And he also was a product of the Depression, which he helped bring in some of the FDR stuff that we want today.
0: Yeah.
1: He was ushering it.
0: He was a good man.
1: If you think about it.
0: Still is a good man.
1: He was. But this is my thing too, Tom. Mm. Where are we now? What is this Republican utopia all about? You know, as far as we're working like every 4 years or 8 years to rebuild what they destroy in just a couple of years when they take over.
0: It's true.
1: With their recessions.
0: It's true.
1: You know?
0: Yeah, 10 of the last 11 recessions came from Republican presidents. You're right.
1: Right, and gutting everything, every gain that we make as far as, you know, working on the working class, just rebuilding our economy, rebuilding our wealth all over again for to get flushed down the drain. So all I'm saying is, you know, I want to win these next coming elections.
0: Yeah,
1: and the only way that I think that we're going to win is we need an omnibus bill. We need something that's going to reform money that's in politics. We need something that's, and the only way that we're going to do that is we're going to have to control the media. So we're going to have to reform the media as well.
0: Yeah,
1: the only that way that we're going to be able to get a hold on that is that we're going to have to change the court. It's got to be, it's got to be.
0: I agree with you, Charles. I think you nailed it. And you know, we can go on and on about the nuance of exactly how we do that and, you know, which comes first and all that kind of stuff. But on these big issues, I completely agree with you. Anyhow, I got to move along. But Charles,
1: one more thing.
0: Yeah.
1: One more thing.
0: Go for it.
1: Please, let's stop giving these Republicans deference that they want to work with us. Can't you see they're trying to hang us all?
0: Yep.
2: Yeah.
1: I mean, you know, enough is enough of the niceties and the playing fair.
2: Yeah.
1: We have to go in there thinking that we have to. We got to change everything.
2: No, the modern day GOP is
1: they're going to scream bloody murder.
2: Yeah,
1: all the way around. They're going to say we're trying to kill them.
2: Yeah, no, I'm with you. The modern day GOP is the Klan reinvented, in my opinion. They have a history that goes right straight back to Roger Taney, in my opinion. Charles, I got to move along, but thank you for the call. Kathy in Green Bay, Wisconsin. Hey, Kathy, what's up?
3: Hey, Tom. For what it's worth, I was with you on Plattner. I should have paid more attention, but that's not why I called.
2: Thank you.
3: I did a little research into him in the last couple of days when basically the crap hit the fan.
2: Mm-hmm.
3: And there are some – I have some problems with – for one thing, he was a Republican at one time. But he's been a Democrat for over 20 years. He was anti-choice. That has changed. He blamed his Catholic background.
2: Mm-hmm.
3: But in the meantime, he's gotten awards from – in 2024, the Maine Women's Lobby for gender justice.
2: Mm-hmm.
3: He got an award from the
2: But none of that stuff matters anymore, Kathy. He's no longer the candidate.
3: No, but not Plattner. I'm sorry. Troy Jackson.
2: Troy Jackson. I'm sorry. Okay.
3: Oh, I'm sorry. You're right. I screwed that up.
2: So Troy Jackson got all those awards and did all that great stuff. Well, that's good to hear.
3: He's real big with the unions.
2: Mm-hmm.
3: He's good with conservation voters,
2: mm-hmm.
3: and he got an award from the Wabanaki Alliance, which is an alliance of Maine tribes.
2: Mm-hmm. Yeah.
3: And all of that in the last 6 years.
2: Yeah.
3: But my biggest, I think his biggest plus mm-hmm. is that he's been in politics for well over 20 years, and anything that all the crap should have risen to the top by now.
2: Yeah, this is why I think one of the big lessons of Graham Plattner is you don't run a guy for the United States Senate who hasn't at least been on a city council. I mean, wasn't the mayor of a little town in Indianapolis, something, right? Like Pete Buttigieg was.
3: Yeah.
2: Yeah. Kathy, I'm out of time.
3: And
2: the show has come to an end here. I got to run, but thank you so much. And thank you for being with us today. We'll be back tomorrow, same time, same place. In the meantime, don't forget, democracy is not a spectator sport. It requires all of us. Hey, show up at your local Democratic Party meeting. Volunteer to become a precinct committee person. Get inside. Make real change. You can do it. We can all do it. So tag your in. Have a great afternoon. Be good to yourself and the folks around you. Stay safe. Eat your veggies. Get some exercise. And I will catch up with you tomorrow, same time, same place.

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1: While the production of my lowdown commentaries is high-tech, I confess that I'm antiquated. I still write each piece in longhand, applying my ballpoint to paper. This has caused bewildered glances from some who see me scribbling away in local coffee shops and bars. Recently, one fellow sidled up and whispered, "Watch out! If they see you doing this, they'll haul you off to the Smithsonian." But we handwriters might not be as obsolete as the key tappers assume. A fast-spreading grassroots movement is calling for schools to re-emphasize the value of writing and printing by hand instead of being wholly dependent on machines. Already, 24 states, as varied as Mississippi and California, now require public schools to teach cursive writing in 3rd through 5th grades. This squares with new understanding of how brains absorb information. While keyboards are faster, the slower, more tactile act of handwriting creates longer-lasting comprehension of letters and better retention of the thoughts they convey. Neuroscientists find that rote keystrokes on a computer require little mental engagement, while physically drawing out words and ideas takes coordination of multiple areas of the brain to focus memory, eyes, and fingers on creating a written product. Just writing this piece conjured up a fond remembrance of my early childhood, sitting on the floor of our home learning to draw the ABCs, both print and cursive, on those line practice pads. It was both an artistic exercise and the development of a foundational tool for a life of learning. This is Jim Hightower saying, yes, computer literacy is an indispensable element of today's childhood curriculum, but so is the richer development of human thinking through putting pen to paper. So let's do both.

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0: From New York, this is Democracy Now!
1: They hit a couple of ships, and so we hit them much harder. When they hit, we hit 10 times harder. Anything that happens is going to be over very quickly, and we'll only make it safer, including for oil.
0: The U.S. and Iran have returned to open conflict, trading airstrikes for a second day. We'll talk to Iranian-American analyst Trita Parsi with the Quincy Institute. Then to Houston, where family and community are reeling after ICE agents shoot and kill Lorenzo Salgado Araujo, a 52-year-old father of three U.S. citizens.
2: I am Ronaldo Salgado, the oldest son of Lorenzo Salgado Araujo. I want to tell you about my dad. He was a hard-working family man who never wanted his name to be known by anyone outside of his family. He wanted nothing else in life but to provide for his wife and see his sons become great people.
0: We'll hear from his son, Ronaldo, and go to Houston for the latest. Then to the case of Geraldo Lunas Campos, a Cuban immigrant whose death in ICE custody was ruled a homicide. We'll look at a ProPublica Texas Tribune investigation called He Didn't Need to Die, how an immigration detention center repeatedly failed to address a mental health crisis. Finally, to Albania. Thousands have filled the streets to protest a luxury resort development deal with Jared Kushner and Ivanka Trump.
3: It's been too long with this kind of political culture, well, where the prime minister and the political parties of this country think they can do anything. There are no barriers to what they think is acceptable in politics.
0: It's called the Flamingo Revolution. Could it take the Albanian government down? All that and more coming up. Welcome to Democracy Now!, democracynow.org, The War and Peace Report. I'm Amy Goodman. The United States bombed Iran for a second consecutive night after President Trump declared the ceasefire over. Blasts were reported near the Bushehr nuclear power plant and in multiple cities across Iran, with the U.S. saying it struck 90 targets, including near the Strait of Hormuz. According to the Iranian Health Ministry, at least 14 people have been killed since the U.S. resumed bombing. Meanwhile, Iran says it's retaliated by attacking U.S. bases and strategic centers in Bahrain, Kuwait, and Qatar. And Jordan's military said it intercepted 8 missiles in its airspace. Iran's chief negotiator, Mohammad Bagher Ghalibaf, says the United States, quote, still hasn't learned that bullying and breaking promises are no longer cost-free, unquote. On Wednesday, President Trump spoke at the NATO summit in Turkey and threatened to strike Iran's civilian infrastructure, saying, quote, they really deserve it.
1: Their electric manufacturing facilities, right, their electric plants where they make their electricity, and we'll take them out. I don't want to do that, but if we have to, we'll take them out. They have desalinization plants. We'll take them out if we have to. I hate to do that. That's probably the one I would like not to do least. We attacked Kog Island last night. We knocked out a piece. I said, don't touch the oil.
0: President Trump was speaking alongside Ukrainian President Volodymyr Zelensky during the same news conference. Trump mistakenly confused Iran and Japan.
1: I told this story yesterday. We had 111 missiles shot by the Islamic Republic of Japan.
0: We'll have more on Iran after headlines with Quincy Institute Vice President Trita Parsi. The body of Iran's Supreme Leader Ayatollah Ali Khamenei is being laid to rest today at a shrine in the city of Mashhad. It's the culmination of a multi-day funeral procession that's drawn millions of mourners, including foreign dignitaries and at least 8 heads of state. On Wednesday, massive crowds joined funeral processions in Iraq's holy cities of Najaf and Karbala for Khamenei, who was killed in a U.S.-Israeli airstrike on February 28th, along with his daughter, son-in-law, daughter-in-law, and 14-month-old granddaughter. Israel's continuing its attacks on southern Lebanon with reports of heavy bombings in the town of Tebbi. On Wednesday, Lebanon's national news agency reported two men were killed in an Israeli drone strike in Nabatea, Israel's latest violation of its ceasefire deal with Lebanon. This follows an Israeli strike on Monday that killed four people, including public school principal Esperanza Gandor and her mother. Gandor had returned to Nabatea to check on repairs at her war-damaged home following months of displacement when Israel bombed her vehicle. In Gaza, health officials report at least nine Palestinians have been killed by Israeli airstrikes and gunfire over the last 24 hours. Among the victims, Ahmad Nasser Salim, a driver who was delivering food for the U.S.-based nonprofit World Central Kitchen. In Khan Yunis, an Israeli missile hit a tent for displaced people in the Almawasi area, killing at least four people, including a 10-year-old child. One survivor said he was asleep when the strikes hit.
4: We were staying in the tents on the understanding that this area was safe and people live in tents. By God, I was asleep when suddenly a missile struck. We came here and found the impact. There were martyrs and wounded. People were carrying them to ambulances and they loaded them onto carts and took them all to the hospitals. A friend of mine, whose tent was next to mine, was injured and his mother was injured too.
0: Meanwhile, human rights groups say a photo apparently taken by an Israeli soldier and shared on social media corroborates widespread reports of torture. The image shows a man stripped to his underwear, blindfolded and bound, face down to a pole with his arms tied painfully behind his back. The soldier captioned the photo, "Good morning," in Hebrew, and later deleted the post. On Wednesday, Amnesty International appealed to U.S. Secretary of State Marco Rubio, asking him to secure the immediate and unconditional release of Dr. Hussam Abu Safia, the prominent Palestinian pediatrician, director of Gaza's Kamel Edwan Hospital, has been held by Israel without charge since his abduction by Israeli troops 18 months ago. Amnesty says Abu Safia faces an imminent threat to his life due to torture and medical neglect by his Israeli captors. It's calling on the State Department to bring the U.S. into compliance with the Leahy Law, which prohibits U.S. financial or military aid to foreign security forces that commit gross human rights abuses. To see our coverage of Dr. Abu Safia, go to democracynow.org. Russian missiles and drones rain down on Ukraine's biggest cities overnight. Officials in Kyiv report three people were killed and several others injured among civilian sites. Hit was a 25-story residential high-rise. Elsewhere, Russian strikes killed four people in Odessa and three others in Kharkiv. Dozens were injured by the bombings. Elsewhere, Ukraine's military said its drones attacked three more Russian oil refineries, along with pipeline pumping stations and Russian tankers operating in the Black Sea. Ukraine's attacks on Russian energy sites have triggered acute fuel shortages. On Wednesday, the Kremlin announced a ban on diesel exports to support the domestic fuel market. Meanwhile, Ukrainian President Volodymyr Zelensky held a series of high-level meetings at the NATO summit in Ankara on Wednesday, including with President Trump, who said the U.S. plans to license Patriot missile technology to Ukraine. Trump also said the U.S. would support Ukraine's efforts to strike deeper inside Russian territory. Russia's foreign ministry denounced the decisions made at the NATO summit, saying they could lead to a catastrophe. At one point, President Trump called Zelensky President Putin. In Maine, Democratic Senate nominee Graham Plattner has suspended his campaign following a report he raped a former girlfriend in 2021. In recent days, most of Plattner's most high-profile supporters withdrew their endorsements, including Senators Bernie Sanders and Elizabeth Warren, as well as Congressmember Ro Khanna. Democrats had been hoping the populist Marine veteran and oysterman would unseat Republican Senator Susan Collins in November. In a video message posted Wednesday night, Plattner denied the rape allegation, said it was part of an effort to crush his campaign.
5: We live in a political system that is not built for normal people. It is a system that is built structurally to make sure that movements like ours cannot flourish. That if they begin to succeed, they can be crushed.
0: The main Democratic Party says it's planning a nominating convention of hundreds to choose a new Senate nominee. The party has until July 27th to name a candidate. Possible senatorial contenders include Maine Governor Janet Mills, Maine Secretary of State Shana Bellows, and Dr. Nirav Shah, a public health official who led Maine's response to COVID, as well as progressive Troy Jackson, a lifetime logger and former president of Maine State Senate. In other Senate news, questions continue to swirl about Kentucky Senator Mitch McConnell's health. He's been hospitalized since June 14th. McConnell heads the Senate Defense Appropriations Subcommittee and is the former Senate Majority Leader. McConnell is set to retire after his term ends in January. On Wednesday, Kentucky's Democratic governor, Andy Beshear, sent a letter to Senator McConnell demanding he provide a health update. Meanwhile, McConnell's wife, Elaine Chao, the former U.S. Labor and Transportation Secretary, has returned home from a trip to China. She had faced criticism for remaining in China after McConnell was hospitalized. In a statement, she wrote, quote, "The senator's health did not warrant an immediate return to the U.S., she said. A federal judge has ruled that E. Jean Carroll can collect $5.8 million from President Donald Trump. The money has been held in escrow since a jury found Trump sexually abused and defamed her. The judge's ruling comes a week after the U.S. Supreme Court declined to hear Trump's appeal of the verdict. E. Jean Carroll had sued Trump for sexually assaulting her in a department store dressing room in the 1990s. The family of Lorenzo Salgado Araujo is demanding an independent investigation into his death. The Mexican father was fatally shot in Houston, Texas, on Tuesday by an ICE agent who was driving an unmarked vehicle. Lorenzo Salgado Araujo had lived in the United States for decades and was driving a construction crew to a job site. His son, Ronaldo, spoke Wednesday.
6: He did not deserve to die. He did not deserve to be reduced to a headline of Mexican man shot and killed by ICE. He deserved to live a quiet life as Lorenzo Salgado Araujo, a husband, a father, and a job creator for dozens of men who also wanted the American dream.
7: That's right.
6: I would be doing his memory a disservice if I didn't recognize the other three men who were with him, one of which was my uncle. All three men were rounded up. I have not heard from them.
0: We'll go to Texas for more on the story later in the broadcast. In Tennessee, a DEA agent shot and killed a man at a Memphis motel Wednesday as members of a federal task force attempted to serve him an arrest warrant. The U.S. Marshals Service alleges the suspect had pointed a gun at agents. The victim has not been identified. It's the fourth deadly shooting by agents with the Trump administration's so-called Memphis Safe Task Force, which includes members of the Tennessee National Guard and officers from more than a dozen federal agencies. On Monday, two National Guard soldiers fatally shot 20-year-old Tyron Johnson as he was being pursued by Memphis police. His family's demanding video evidence corroborating the police claims that Johnson first attempted to fire a gun at the soldiers. Just weeks earlier, a Homeland Security special agent shot 25-year-old Jonah Neal in his Memphis home. Neal's family had called 911 to report he had a gun and was threatening to harm himself. He was pronounced dead at the scene. And on May 13th, the DEA agent fatally shot 41-year-old Darren Pegram as he worked his shift at a Memphis Burger King. Authorities say the officer opened fire after Pegram reached into his waistband for a gun. His family says he was unarmed and shot in the back. And a former Wisconsin County judge has been spared prison time after she was convicted in federal court of obstructing federal agents from arresting an undocumented immigrant. Hannah Dugan was accused of helping the immigrant leave her courtroom in April 2025 to avoid arrest by agents waiting in the hallway. Instead of serving prison time, former Judge Dugan was fined $5,000. And those are some of the headlines. This is Democracy Now!, democracynow.org, The War and Peace Report. I'm Amy Goodman. The United States bombed Iran for a second consecutive night after President Trump declared the ceasefire over. Blasts were reported in multiple cities, with the U.S. saying it had struck 90 targets across Iran, including sites along the Strait of Hormuz. Blasts were also reported near the Bushehr nuclear power plant. According to the Iranian Health Ministry, at least 14 people have been killed since the U.S. resumed its attacks. Another 78 people were wounded. Meanwhile, Iran says it's retaliated by attacking U.S. bases and strategic centers in Bahrain, Kuwait and Qatar. In addition, Jordan's military said it intercepted 8 missiles in its airspace. Iran's chief negotiator, Mohammad Bagher Ghalibaf, says the United States, quote, still hasn't learned that bullying and breaking promises are no longer cost-free, unquote. On Wednesday, President Trump spoke at the NATO summit in Turkey and threatened to strike Iran's civilian infrastructure, saying, quote, they really deserve it, unquote. On the flight back to the United States, Trump spoke more about the U.S. attacks.
8: We just hit them very hard. And I'd say we hit them 20 to 1. Every time they hit us, we're going to hit them 20. And we did it last night. They did a little something today, but it was really retribution for last night. They hit actually 3 boats, not 2. And when they hit, we hit back much harder. We have many ways we can win, but we've already won militarily. They have very little. They have very little left, and they want to make a deal so badly. They called a little while ago. They want to make a deal so badly. I just don't know if they're worthy of making a deal. I don't know that they're going to honor the deal. That's the problem.
0: Meanwhile, during a press conference on Wednesday at the NATO summit, Trump mistakenly confused Iran and Japan.
1: I told the story yesterday. We had 111 missiles shot by the Islamic Republic of Japan.
0: President Trump was sitting next to the Ukrainian president, Volodymyr Zelensky, as he confused Iran and Japan and then referred to Zelensky as President Putin. We're joined now by Trita Parsi, executive vice president of the Quincy Institute for Responsible Statecraft. His latest piece on Substack headlined, How the U.S.-Iran Fight in the Strait of Hormuz Can Be Resolved Before It Blows Up the MOU. That's the memo of understanding. Trita, talk about what's happened and President Trump saying the ceasefire is over. What does this mean?
9: This is obviously a disastrous development and a huge risk to the survival of the MOU and the entire diplomatic track that could put an end to this war and also give birth to a completely different relationship between the United States and Iran if it was successful. I'm not entirely sure as to whether this is completely over or not, because at the end of the day, both countries are in dire need of an end to this war. We have seen an exchange of fire before, after which they did return to talks. But this time, obviously, it is worse because the United States is now escalating beyond just striking southern Iran, has also started striking civilian targets in other parts of Iran. And there's a significant risk, of course, that there will be massive further Iranian retaliation against this. What is really frustrating with all of this is that prior to all of this, after the first round of exchange of fire, the two sides were converging towards an understanding on how to handle the strait. The Iranians did not want to see any ships travel through any corridor of the strait without coordinating with them. That's their interpretation of the MOU. The U.S. has a different interpretation. But they were converging towards an understanding in which essentially, all ships would have to notify both the Iranians as well as one party in the GCC. And if that were to happen, both sides would essentially walk away and the strait would be open without any problems. But before they managed to get to that agreement, the Iranian funeral of the former supreme leader took place and talks were suspended. In the meantime, additional ships with their transporters off traveled through the southern corridor without coordinating with the Iranians. The Iranians gave them several warnings, eventually shot at them, and that's what then precipitated this exchange of fire that we see right now, in which the U.S. first struck Iran 2 nights ago and then again last night. But this has now gone to such a high level that it is much worse than the previous exchange and may very well be the end of the MOU altogether.
0: The front page of the New York Times says U.S. bombs Iran again as truce breaks down, Trump mulls blockade. Talk about exactly what that would mean. And that clip we just played of him saying he's going after the civilian infrastructure. We don't know how many people have died in Iran, but there are a number in these latest attacks. And then, of course, you have Bahrain, Kuwait, perhaps Jordan is saying that they intercepted Iranian missiles.
9: Yes, we have seen a pattern in which the Iranians do strike back at American bases in the region. I believe that last night they also struck at the base outside of Doha in Qatar. Creeping process back to the U.S. were to reimpose the blockade of the Persian Gulf, then we will see the Iranians probably not only closing the strait, but also pushing the Houthis to close the Red Sea as well. And that would not only be a return to war, but that would be a worse situation than what we saw before. Moreover, if Trump follows through on his threats of targeting energy infrastructure in Iran, that's when the Iranians are likely to start striking, not just at bases in the GCC countries, but at their energy infrastructure as well. And that would, again, make the situation worse than what it was during the war itself.
0: Now, apparently, Special Envoy Steve Witkoff, Jared Kushner, Trump's son-in-law, who's being massively protested in Albania for his and Ivanka Trump's development project with the Albanian government on an island there, are in Geneva, although the high-stakes talks there, apparently, are for Russia's invasion of Ukraine.
9: Yes. I'm sorry.
0: That's old information. But let me go to a clip of President Trump describing to reporters the kind of airstrikes and damage he's considering in Iran, what I was talking about earlier.
8: Look, we're not attacking at the highest level. The highest level of the bridges, they're which we can knock down. I would say in one day we knocked down every single bridge in Iran. There's not a thing they can do about it. Their electric manufacturing facilities, right? Their electric plants where they make their electricity in there. We will, if we have to, we'll take them out. I don't want to do that, but if we have to, we'll

0: the first level of Iranian negotiators and the second level of Iranian negotiators, and now he's on the third level, I think he said.
1: First of all, I think it's important to recognize that a lot of these different things that Trump is threatening are war crimes, taking out the civilian infrastructure, desalination plants, etc. All of this would constitute war crimes. And of course, we already have seen plenty of war crimes in this war already. Again, if the United States were to go in that direction, it's important to know Trump made similar threats during the war and stopped short of doing it and executing it. And the key reason for that is, if the United States were to do this, the Iranians likely will retaliate against similar targets in the GCC countries. And if you go after the energy infrastructure in the GCC countries, then we're not just talking about an oil crisis as a result of a bottleneck in the Persian Gulf and in the Strait, but a production problem, which would take much longer to recover from and most likely would throw the entire global economy into a recession. And this is the key reason as to why he didn't do it last time, probably the reason why he won't do it this time either. But the threats themselves, nevertheless, are further undermining the atmosphere that is necessary to be able to make diplomacy work and ultimately lead to a deal. Now, the Iranian attacks against the ship from the U.S. perspective is also actions that are undermining that atmosphere. But this is escalating at a speed at this point, in which is very different from the last escalation, but also one that makes it much more difficult to find an exit ramp from.
0: I also wanted to ask you about a CNN expose, more about the Manab Girls School, where over 175 people were killed, overwhelmingly little girls going to school. CNN reporting that military officials knew within days that, quote, senior U.S. military commanders bypassed warnings in critical databases, that intelligence about potential targets in Iran was severely out of date, and approved some strikes anyway, including the strike on the school. Unnamed sources also cited to CNN that Defense Secretary Pete Hegseth's previous decision to cut the civilian harm mitigation and response staff at the Pentagon by over 90%, only one full-time staffer was left to work with development strike teams. Can you talk about the ongoing significance of this? Because we're talking about the U.S. continuing to strike Iran now.
1: Yeah, this is one of the darkest moments of American military history, I would say, in recent history, what happened to the schools in Minab and the young schoolgirls who were all killed. And we've seen how that had a profound impact on the Iranians. This is all part of a larger effort by Secretary of War Hegseth, in which he wants to undo the norms around the use of force, what he calls no longer fighting woke wars, essentially taking away most of the guardrails that have been put into place by the United States itself over the course of the last couple of decades after the Second World War to protect civilians in war. Now, there's a systematic effort, both by the Israelis and by the United States under Pete Hegseth, to undo these norms and make it permissible to do things that over the course of the last couple of decades have been considered unlawful in war. And this is one of the first examples, the results of something like that, in which after cutting so many people who would actually review these things, going through all the type of mechanisms and protocols to make sure that these targets were not going to be civilian, after having undone that, we've seen the direct result of it. And it's important to also understand, this happened on the first day of the war. This was not after 2 weeks, not after 2 months, in which statistically something atrocious could happen. This happened on the very first day of the war. And I think it is an indication of the direction we will be going in if this is not reversed, if these efforts to undo these norms around the use of force are not undone.
0: Finally, the funeral of Khamenei. How massive it's been, millions of people going from Iran to Iraq. And if you can talk about the significance, what this means for the future of Iran.
1: One thing I think we saw through these funeral proceedings, particularly the massive crowds that were also showing up in Iraq, is the influence that Iran has in the region, particularly in the Shia community, but not just limited to that. This is something that I think is consistently underestimated in Washington, in which

0: it is not fully appreciated the degree to which Iran is interconnected and has massive influence in many of the neighboring countries. And as a result, any effort to try to completely isolate Iran and cut it off from the rest of the region is not going to work and has not worked so far. And I think the funeral proceedings in Iraq in particular showed what an impossible task that is, and one reason as to why that approach needs to be set aside, because the end result of it is now become clear. That type of an effort of isolating Iran only leads to a war, and we've already seen what a disastrous outcome that war would be.
1: I want to thank you for being with us, Trita Parsi, Executive Vice President of the Quincy Institute for Responsible Statecraft. We'll link to your piece on Substack headlined How the U.S.-Iran Fight in the Strait of Hormuz Can Be Resolved Before It Blows Up the MOU. Coming up, we go to Houston, Texas, where a family and community are reeling after ICE agents shot and killed Lorenzo Salgado Araujo, a 52-year-old father of three U.S. citizens. He's been in the United States for decades. Stay with us.

0: Oleada, performed by Julieta Venegas in our Democracy Now! Studio. This is Democracy Now!, democracynow.org. I'm Amy Goodman. In Texas, immigration and civil rights advocacy groups are demanding an independent investigation into the fatal shooting of Lorenzo Salgado Araujo, a Mexican immigrant and father of three U.S. citizens who was killed by an ICE agent in Houston during an attempted traffic stop. He'd been living in the United States for nearly 35 years. Lorenzo Salgado Araujo worked in construction. On Tuesday morning, he was starting his workday by picking up other workers in Magnolia Park, historically Latino neighborhood, when ICE targeted him. This is his son speaking at a news conference Wednesday.
1: I want to tell you about my dad. He was a hardworking family man who never wanted his name to be known by anyone outside of his family. He wanted nothing else in life but to provide for his wife and see his sons become great people. He was also a man of routine. For the majority of the last 35 years of his life in the United States, he began the day the same way and always ended it by coming home, sitting on the porch, eating a hearty meal made by my mother, going to sleep, and doing it all over again the next day. Let me tell you about my father's last day alive, with as much detail as possible, because it's vividly replaying in my head over and over again. At 5 a.m., my mom and dad woke up before the rest of the world did. My dad brushed his teeth, he showered. My mom cooked him a huge meal for him to eat that day. At 5:50, my dad got dressed, grabbed his lunch and coffee, hugged and kissed my mom goodbye, slipped on his hat for the day, loaded his lunch, his work boots, his coffee, in his work van. He patted our dog on his head goodbye and drove off to pick up his crew for work. At 6:45 a.m., he should have been picking up the last of his guys before heading to North Houston to finish up construction on some houses. 5 minutes later, unbeknownst to me, at 6:55, unbeknownst to all of us, my dad had been shot inside his van near the intersection of Wayside and Canal by ICE agents in unmarked cars.
0: That's Ronaldo Salgado, the son of Lorenzo Salgado Araujo. Ronaldo also said that the three other people in the car, including his uncle, were taken into custody and have not been heard from since. Following the shooting, ICE claims Salgado Araujo had ignored verbal commands and rammed their vehicle, and that an agent fired on him in self-defense. Local elected officials and civil rights advocates are demanding the release of the video footage in an independent investigation. This is Roman Palomares, the national president of LULAC, that's the League of United Latin American Citizens, speaking at Wednesday's news conference in Houston.
2: We are here today because in the absence of facts from Immigration and Customs Enforcement, ICE, we are left with no choice but to conclude that a man was unlawfully killed on the streets of Houston yesterday morning, barely 24 hours ago. His name was Lorenzo Salgado Araujo. Say his name because no one else, ICE does not want you to say that name. Today, we stand here as a community and we demand, okay? LULAC today is demanding. Okay. We are not asking, we're not requesting, we are demanding the truth. It is unacceptable, it is un-American to use lethal force against a human being, then lock away the evidence, hide the video, silence the record, and expect his family, the people of Houston, and the American public to simply nod and say, "We believe you," because we don't. We do not believe you. You have not earned that trust. ICE has not earned that trust from the American people. Your pattern has been one of inaccuracies, of prejudicial leaks before the facts are known, of twisting the narrative to fit your version of events.
0: The fatal shooting of Lorenzo Salgado Araujo came on the six-month anniversary of the ICE killing of Rene Good in Minneapolis. For more, we go to Houston to speak with Cesar Espinosa, executive director of the civil rights group FIEL. immigrant families and students in the fight. He was at Wednesday's news conference. Thanks for joining us. Our deepest condolences for the whole community. Cesar, talk about what you know and how the federal government has responded. Why haven't you been able to see the video of what happened?
3: Well, it's been really complicated. And we've seen time and time again, after ICE does these killings, after they do these acts, which they start, by the way, all of a sudden, you know, everything is hush-hush. They don't want to release anything. We don't even know if there's body cam footage that exists because ICE agents are not mandated to wear body cameras or have them running. And so there's, or at this point, there's, and being this soon, there's so many questions that are left unanswered. And at the end of the day, the community, the family, and the United States and every single person in this country deserves an answer.
0: If you can talk about what Rinaldo said, that his father was being followed by unmarked cars, likely afraid for his life, that if he had known he was being followed by law enforcement, he would have followed the protocol, but he had no idea what was going on.
3: Amy, we hear this all the time. People are saying, well, why don't people comply? Why don't they just stop? But I want people to put themselves in these immigrants' shoes or these people. They all of a sudden, they are being approached by unmarked vehicles. These vehicles many times, often, start ramming vehicles, trying to get them to stop, trying to get them, force them to stop. And when people jump out, they're not wearing insignia, you know, saying federal agents or ICE or a badge. They're wearing, a lot of the times, plain clothing with vests that just say police. I mean, we've heard in this entire time that there's people impersonating ICE agents and things like that. So I cannot imagine the fear that a lot of people feel when they are being persecuted by somebody that's unknown. And I ask people, you know, put yourself in these folks' shoes and ask yourself, how would you react?
0: So, Cesar, there were three other people in the vehicle with Lorenzo, reportedly rounded up after the fatal shooting. Where are they? Who are they?
3: We know that one of them is Lorenzo's brother or, you know, Ronaldo's uncle. The other two gentlemen, we don't know who they are. And we don't know where they are at right now. As it happens a lot of the times with immigrants, once they get put into the system, it can take anywhere from 48 to 72 hours to sometimes even weeks for us to be able to find them. What we have heard, though, from, and it's very troubling to hear this from some of the other family members, is that they're being told to sign voluntary departures. They're being told to, you know, cooperate with the version that ICE has released. So that, you know, they can basically threatening them that they're going to file charges if they don't or that they're going to be deported expeditiously. And what we fear is that this is another effort from ICE to cover up something that they did very, very wrong.
0: And finally, if you can talk about the rising deployment of federal immigrant agents to Houston and surrounding areas and the role of the Trump ally, the Texas governor, Greg Abbott.
3: Well, you know, one of the things that we've seen over the last year and a half is we've really seen a vamping up of state troopers and forces that are mandated by the governor of Texas trying to emulate what the federal government is doing. And we've seen that rise in our area. In the last couple of weeks, we had heard reports of more ICE sightings, and it was just a matter of time before this happened. And we don't want these things to happen. We don't, you know, it's unfathomable what this family is going through. And our condolences go to to Lorenzo's family. But at the end of the day, we must do everything we can to make sure that they get the transparency and justice that they deserve.
0: Cesar Espinosa, Executive Director of FIEL, Immigrant Families and Students in the Fight, speaking to us from Houston. We're going to stay in Texas. This is Democracy Now!, democracynow.org. I'm Amy Goodman. As we continue on the issue of immigration enforcement, we're going to talk to about the family of Geraldo Lunas Campos. He was a 55-year-old Cuban immigrant whose death in ICE custody was ruled a likely homicide. The family is suing four guards and the companies that oversaw Camp East Montana, a sprawling immigration detention tent camp at the Fort Bliss military base in El Paso, Texas, at the time of Campos's death. The Washington Post reports his family seeking more than $1 million in damages from Acquisition Logistics, the company that oversaw Camp East Montana when Campos was killed, Akima, which employed the guards accused of killing Campos, and Nana Regional Corporation, Akima's parent company. Earlier this year, an autopsy report released by El Paso County Medical Examiner's Office concluded Campos died from asphyxia caused by neck and torso compression, ruling his death a homicide. Before his death, Campos had complained of not getting the right dosage of medication to treat his bipolar disorder and anxiety. He'd also expressed having suicidal thoughts. But instead of receiving proper care, Campos was placed in solitary confinement where guards shackled and handcuffed him, repeatedly putting pressure on his neck and chest until his body went limp. For more, we go to Philadelphia, where we're joined by Perla Treviso, reporter with the ProPublica Texas Tribune Investigative Unit. Her recent piece headlined, "He Didn't Need to Die: How an Immigration Detention Center Repeatedly Failed to Address a Mental Health Crisis." Perla, thank you so much for joining us. Tell us what you know.
4: Yeah, so we thank you for having me, first of all. We've reviewed nearly 300 pages of an extended medical examiner report that has not been published or had not been published before. And in it, you know, as you mentioned, we had heard that Geraldo had continued to ask for his medication. That's actually what led to the altercation, according to witnesses, the day he died. But for the first time, we can see in writing how, you know, we counted at least 8 times from the day he entered Camp East Montana in September to the day he died. He had requested medication that was helping him, you know, with his anxiety, with depression, that would help him sleep better. And yet he was not getting it, including in one of the medical notes. A medical provider notes that it's on November 10th, and he hadn't received his medication since November 6th. We also see that there was a previous suicide attempt in October, and we include more details in the story. But basically, you know, he had been put in segregation. He had tied a bed sheet to his, you know, wrapped it around his neck, and they were able to talk him out of it. And one of the medical experts we talked to said that, you know, that he, based on the notes, it seems that that case was minimized instead of taken as seriously as it should have.
0: So the coroner found homicide by asphyxiation. Explain how Geraldo Lunas Campos died.
4: Yeah, so what we know, again, the FBI is actually investigating the case. So, you know, there's still a lot of details that should be coming out. But what we know from witness statements and what has been reported is that he was brought into the segregation unit. They say that he grew combative. Once they were about to go in, he refused. Witnesses say that they believe he was shackled. There were several guards. They took him down. And as you said, asphyxia. So it means like they put some pressure on his chest and he stopped breathing. Then medical providers were called. Nurses arrived. Eventually they called 911. 911 came and they tried to do CPR and revive him. But at that point, it was too late.
0: If you can talk about the medical providers who work there and now who the family is suing, the levels of responsibility here and what they're suing for.
4: So they're suing the guards that you mentioned and the companies. I think, you know, it's been very hard to get information from people who work at the facility. And you have the main contractor that you mentioned, Acquisition, who has been since replaced. And then contractors under them that, you know, take care of cleaning, food, medical. We've tried to reach, you know, for months to people who either work there or work there. They've been signing non-disclosure agreements. We weren't able to reach most of them. We were able to talk to one, a medical provider who used to work at the facility, as well to a current government official. And I think, you know, one of the biggest takeaways for us is that from the very beginning, you could see that there were concerns about mental health and suicides. Very early on, you start getting calls to 911 talking about people who try to commit suicide. And this, you know, the workers, they're not, the medical providers are not part of the lawsuit. But, you know, what our understanding is that they were complaining about, based on this calls, that sometimes they didn't have oxygen, they didn't have AKG paper, that they were having minimum resources. So we know from the beginning that the facility was not fully equipped to deal with the issues that it was facing.
0: Talk about the companies that are being sued, all the different levels of the sprawling detention camp.
4: So acquisition, I mean, you know, most of the companies have not had prior experience dealing with detention centers. So this was a Department of Defense or War contract. Acquisition was the one that was hired. It was a small company out of Virginia. I think a really veteran owned, had gotten them in contract. Akimo is a company that mostly is known for guard services. So they were providing the guard services for Camp East Ventana as well as other detention centers. Loyal Source is not part of the lawsuit, but Loyal Source is a company that was providing the medical care. And so, yes, I think the issue with private detention is that you have multiple players that each play a role in. And in this case, you know, all of the families decided to sue some of them, including the main contractor. And as you mentioned, the guards that we know were directly involved with the moment he died.
0: Perla, we're going to link to your piece. Perla Treviso is reporter with the ProPublica Texas Tribune Investigative Unit. Her recent piece headlined, "He Didn't Need to Die, How an Immigration Detention Center Repeatedly Failed to Address a Mental Health Crisis." Joining us from Philadelphia. This is Democracy Now!, democracynow.org. Could the Albanian government fall over massive protests that are taking place there called the Flamingo Revolution, over a deal the Albanian government made with Jared Kushner and Ivanka Trump for a luxury resort on an Albanian island? Stay with us.

0: That was Joan Baez singing Joe Hill in 2005 at Camp Casey in Crawford, Texas. This is Democracy Now!, democracynow.org. I'm Amy Goodman. We end today's show with the latest from Albania, where thousands have taken to the streets in the capital, Tirana, for over a month in the biggest unrest since the collapse of communism 30 years ago. The so-called Flamingo Revolution began last month over environmental and transparency concerns related to the development of a multi-billion-dollar luxury resort linked to President Trump's daughter Ivanka Trump and her husband Jared Kushner. The massive development would turn an abandoned Soviet weapons base known as Sazan into a luxury island resort and threaten one of the last wild areas and its lagoon that hosts more than 2,500 species. What began as an environmental protest has turned to anger at the entire political system. Over the July 4th weekend, tens of thousands of protesters took to the streets of Albania's capital, Tirana.
1: It's been too long with this kind of political culture, well, where the prime minister and the political parties of this country think they can do anything. There are no barriers to what they think is acceptable in politics. I'm here because I want an end to this Machiavellian political culture where power and greed justify anything.
0: As calls mount for the resignation of the Albanian prime minister, who won a fourth term last year, he's refused to budge on the Kushner-Trump-linked development. This is Prime Minister Rama speaking to Reuters last month, defending the luxury resort project.
2: It has never been a question if this will go ahead or not. This is a blessing for the country. An investment of 4 billion euro in a country that has 27... and a bit more billion euro GDP speaks by itself.
0: For more on what's unfolding in Albania, we go to the capital, Tirana. We're joined by two guests. Ridi Muci is a member of the Albanian parliament representing Tirana, member of the left-wing political party Lëvizje Bashk, and its sole representative in the Albanian parliament. And we're joined by Bora Mima, a longtime labor organizer, researcher and activist, also a founding member of the left-wing political party Lëvizje Bashk. We welcome you both to Democracy Now! Ready Muci, if you can talk about these massive protests, why they're called the Flamingo Revolution, and what this island is all about, and what Jared Kushner and Ivanka Trump's interest is here.
3: Thank you, Amy. So the reason why it's called the Flamingo Revolution, it relates to the fact that part of the project for the development of the resort is the lagoon, where many flamingos visit every year, and which had to be removed from an area that is environmentally protected with a special law in 2024 in order for the project to carry on. Today is actually the 40th continued day of protests in Tirana. And what started as a wish, let's say, by Ivanka Trump and Jared Kushner to, let's say, invest in the island of Sazan as well as the lagoon, precipitated into a protest that has the potential, we feel, to bring down the government, and not just the government of Prime Minister Edi Rama, but the whole system that has been built for the past 35 years in Albania.
0: Mm. And explain who Prime Minister Rama is.
3: So the story involves, let's say, money laundering from drug traffickers, the stripping away of property rights of local residents, as well as environmental destruction. Because the resort in this lagoon in Zvernets is a typical case of touristic mega resorts along the Albanian coastline, as well as skyscrapers in the city center, designed by famous international architects, but allegedly used for money laundering by drug traffickers. Prime Minister Edi Rama is at the same time head of this National Council on Territory Planning, which means that he's the one that signs all these construction permits. And this special anti-corruption unit that we have recently in Albania has issued 20 arrest warrants for people related to drug trafficking who have acquired more than 1 million square meters of construction permits by Dirama. At the same time as what I would call a process of accumulation of wealth by disappropriation of local residents who are stripped by their property claims, either by falsifying documents, such as the case of Zvernets, in which the person who claims to be the rightful owner is actually under investigation for drug trafficking and living in the United States, or through this special law on strategic investors, as it's called, through which the government can strip away the property rights for the benefit of the country, all the while destroying the environment. As I mentioned earlier, that is why there were these amendments made in 2024 to remove this lagoon area from the environmentally protected areas of Albania in order to pave the way, let's say, for this construction project.
0: Before we end, I want to bring in Bora Mem, a longtime labor organizer, researcher and activist. If you can talk about the violence that the protesters have been left with and the fact that the prime minister, Edi Rama, says that this project, the Trump-Kushner project, is going to happen.
4: Hello. So as it was mentioned before, this is a project that is being influenced not just by Jared Kushner and Ivanka Trump, but also it's a money laundering operation, international money laundering operation. And of course, that the Prime Minister Edi Rama will say this not just because he wants to still be in power and to hold his position, but also due to the fact that many foreign and not only interests are engaged in this, are engaged and involved in this process. When it comes to the violence of the process, the protest, it was not only in the first day when the community protesters and different activists were protesting in the fences that were enclosed in the area of Zvernetsi, which is a protected area, but also part of it belongs to the community, where one of the when one of the community members was dragged down by private security and a gun was held in his hand and the police was not intervening, which shows where the state police loyalty lies. And it's not with the Albanian people and it's not with the law, but it's with the ones who actually are dispossessing us from our private, our public lands and our environment and islands or natural protected areas. There was also a protest held just last week at the Parliament of Albania where some protesters were throwing eggs at the MPs' cars because the MPs of the both main political parties, such as the Socialist Party or the Democratic Party, they are both supporting Trump's and Kushner's project in Albania. So after this, the police used this as an excuse to attack and to violently intervene and arrest. And not only this, but there were cases of protesters being arrested and beaten up in the police stations, which is a breach of human rights. There are many institutions, international organizations, but also our MP or other activists who are trying to engage with this. I believe that Edi Rama is going to say this due to the fact that he's actually in his worst political position he has ever been in the last 3 decades, that he's actually in power in Albania in different positions. I believe that the protests will go on and the people are very determined. So whatever he's saying, if not tomorrow, but quite soon, this is going to be the end of Edi Rama's political career, but of a whole political system, which is actually serving to the oligarchy. If I can just add something.
0: We're going to have to leave it there because the show is ending. I want to thank you both for being with us. Bora Mema, longtime labor organizer and founding member of the Lvizja Bashk Party, and Redi Muchi, member of the Albanian parliament representing Tirana. That does it for our show. I'll be in Kansas City on July 17th and 18th for the screening of Steal the Story, Please at the Glenwood Arts Theater in Overland Park. 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I'm Amy Goodman. Thanks so much for joining us.

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Welcome to KXRW's Authenticity Matters, where we examine how to live more intentional, fulfilling lives by truly being ourselves. In each episode, we will talk to guests who've transformed their lives, organizations, and the community through authentic and intentional actions. I'm your host, Jen Coyne.

One of the reasons I started this show was because of my experiences in not feeling authentic myself. One of those times was when I was in a demanding role at work for an even more demanding boss. I found myself altering myself in an attempt to better please this boss. In losing my authentic self, though, I lost the powerful things I brought to the role. My advocacy and courage, my creativity and innovation, and my ability to be a strong systems thinker. The less I am authentic, the more the insecurity kicks in, and the more I would identify with having what many people call imposter syndrome. My guest this month is well versed in the concept of imposter syndrome, or what she tells us is more accurate, imposter phenomenon. Jen Kokin is a coach, facilitator, author, and all-around inspirational woman. We're going to talk about her forthcoming book, Make Imposter Syndrome Your Superpower, and dive deep into how to let authenticity also be a superpower.

0: So this month on Authenticity Matters, I am welcoming Jen Kokan, not to be confused with Jen Coyne. I know in the groups that we are commonly in, we sometimes get confused. Jen is an executive leadership coach, and she really focuses on helping women in male-dominated industries have more confidence, and I'll let her get into all of that as we talk more about it. But she's also an author, best-selling author, a speaker, and she's a stand-up comedian too. And I've had the pleasure of listening to her do a little set at one of the events we both were at. So I'm delighted to welcome you, and I can't wait to get into our conversation today.
1: I've been so excited about this. I've literally been excited all morning. Like I was spent the morning doing mundane tasks. I was like, okay, yeah. I got this cool thing I'm doing later.
0: Yeah. And I'm guessing that one of the reasons why you're excited is because it's called Authenticity Matters. And as we start getting into it, Jen wrote a book that is being released in early 2025. And it is profoundly like laced with authenticity everywhere. And I read it and there were some nuggets there. Even though I've been doing this show for 5 years, there's still some nuggets in there. I was like, ooh, that's a new one. That's good. So I'm really excited to talk to you too. You know, in your book, we'll get into talking more specifically about that, but you state someplace early on that you have a mission to create a world of people who are at home with themselves.
1: Yeah.
0: And I loved that. Is that how you define authenticity, or is there more? Can you elaborate more on what you mean by that and what authenticity means to you?
1: Yeah, I think it's really important to understand the origin story of that. So 9/11 happened, right? And I was living in DC. And at the time that it happened, I had done a charity bike ride, a 550-mile bike ride from Montreal to Portland, Maine.
0: Wow.
1: And we got in September 10th, or maybe it was September 9th. We had September 10th off, and we were all going to go play. It was like, I want to say 150 of us from the D.C. area who did. It was a charity ride to raise money to find a vaccine for HIV. And so we had done a ride in Alaska. We were doing this one. Many of us had known each other for years, had been cycling together. So we wanted a play day, and then we were all going to leave on the 11th. And I distinctly remember I was in my hotel room packing, and my friend I was sharing a room with was on the call with his mom. And I watched one of the planes fly into the building. And I was like, Michael, get off the phone. I'm talking to my mom, Michael, get off the phone. He was an international banker. He's like, oh, it's fine. We'll be able to get home. Well, we all know.
0: Yeah.
1: Airport shut down, couldn't rent a car. And as it happened, the very next day, I was scheduled to lead a program. So at the time, I was in politics for about 25 years. At the same time, I was coaching for a big international personal growth and development company for free, 30 hours a week. But man, was I getting my chops honed, my teeth honed, whatever. I was being trained intensely, right? So that was 18 years of my life. So I called my coach and I said, you know, I can't even rent a car. And he had been in Vietnam, and he was like, we're at war. So you sit tight. We'll have someone else lead the session. Okay. Well, I was able to get back home. And the next week it was I was stepping up for whatever session it was of the course, had come to find out the guy who led the course September 12th, mind you, the day after 9/11 in DC, in the Washington DC area, where we had F-14s buzzing our building, where a plane flew into the Pentagon, he attempted to lead the content of the dang seminar.
0: Oh, wow.
1: And people were showing up there just to be in a place where they felt like they had camaraderie and people would understand their grief and wouldn't try to fix or change them. And my coach, you know, I thought a lot about this is going to be an issue because people were really super mad.
0: Yeah.
1: That he didn't just kind of
0: check
1: allow
0: in and facilitate that.
1: I think he was nervous, you know, and he wasn't doing it intently. He was nervous, right? So my coach says to me, where are you standing? And I said, David, I've thought a lot about this, and this may not make sense to anybody. And I don't agree with what happened, but I was trying to understand what would have a human being fly a plane into a building and kill themselves and everyone else on board. And yes, you could say it was their belief system, but I said they didn't feel heard. And when we don't feel heard, we are reacting from survival and reacting and acting from our amygdala. And I said, well, people are listening now. And it got me to thinking, what if we had a kind of world where people felt heard and people felt understood and people felt acknowledged and known for their, for who they were, their uniqueness.
0: Yeah.
1: I said, I feel like we would have a world of people at home with themselves. We would be so confident in who we are and what we're up to. It would no longer be about competing with the Joneses or othering or feeling less than. We would be comfortable in our own skin. And that I created in 24 years ago. And that has been my mantra ever since. That has what's gotten me out of bed when I don't want to. That has what's gotten me saying the things I don't want to. And where authenticity connects to that is I think when we're at home with ourselves, we're being true to ourselves because we feel like we have this taproot sunk so far into the ground. We've done the work. We've kind of, I don't know, bumped up against the ouches and the, oh, you're this way or that way. You're too much. All the things, and kind of found our home within who we are. And this business of authenticity, how it ties in, you know, all of us use words that are, that's in a zeitgeist, be authentic, right? Be authentic.
0: Yeah.
1: And you've been talking about it for a long, long time, but I think people just start using words, myself included, and don't dig into it. And I've been using helping women lead with more authority, influence, and impact for a number of years now. And I stopped myself and said, what do I mean by authority?
0: Yeah.
1: As I began to look at the root word of the word authority, I realized authenticity has the same root word.
0: Yeah.
1: Author has the same root word. And when I looked it up, actually a client of mine looked it up in a group program that I was leading, and she said, it's the Greek word for self.
0: Yeah.
1: Like, man, that makes total sense. So the being at home with yourself, authenticity is about being true to yourself. It's about moving out of the sidelines to center stage. And women tell me all the time, I feel like, you know, they're in male dominated industries. I feel like I got to fit in. I feel like I'm a square peg in a round hole. I say, make the hole square.
0: Absolutely. Absolutely. Yeah. Make it fit you. Not it's like trying on clothes, right? Why are we trying to shoehorn ourselves into certain sizes or certain clothes? They should be for us.
1: Yes. They should make us feel like a $1 million. A friend of mine once said, if you own anything that doesn't make you feel like $1 million, get rid of it.
0: Yeah, absolutely.
1: Yeah.
0: Yeah, that's great, because also you brought up author, and I love that perspective of, you know, we are the authors of our own lives. And the theme song that I have used for this show is Natasha Bedingfield's Unwritten.
1: Ooh, right? That's a good one. Yeah.
0: I didn't
1: know the name of it. I've heard it, but I didn't know the name of it. Yeah.
0: And thinking about writing and being the author of your own story, right?
1: And your own journey.
0: So tell me a little bit about your background. I mean, you've already mentioned a couple things that are super intriguing as far as where you've spent your time. But I really want to hear about your journey so far.
1: Yeah. Well, interestingly enough, so I grew up in Michigan and Ohio. And when I was really young, I wanted to be a rabbi.
0: Oh, interesting.
1: So, yeah. Up through like seventh, eighth grade until it wasn't cool. Right.
0: Right.
1: At the same time, I was acting. And so I also wanted, when Fame came out, I'm like, I want to go to that high school. Wasn't able to do that. And so I graduated high school when I was 16.
0: Oh, wow.
1: My birthday is August 30th.
0: Okay.
1: And I skipped second grade. So already, my birthday being August 30th, I was already younger, and then skipping that happened.
0: Yeah.
1: And I was going to stay behind a year, you know, and wait a year and save some money, and was hoping to, because I hadn't really even applied anywhere. I wasn't planning to go to college. I wanted to apply to Carnegie Mellon, or there's a school, and I forget the name of it, in Minnesota that also has a really good drama program. And wound up, you know, friends were going to Kent State University in Ohio, and wound up getting caught up in it, and wound up going there thinking I was going to transfer.
0: Yeah.
1: Freshman year, walked into my freshman, whatever, first week of classes. I was 16 freshman orientation week and turned 17. The first, so 17-year-old me, at the
0: Yeah.
1: first congressional campaign I worked on, I was 16,
0: Holy cow. Yeah.
1: handing out brochures, for a local candidate. So I walk into my American National Government course, and my professor is talking about the difference each individual citizen can make and what community activism is and how to change the world. And I went, I'm sold. And he had
0: Yeah.
1: just started a master's degree in political campaign management. And I said, that's it. I'm here for 6 years. That's it. And
0: Wow.
1: that was my, and I mean, we were party animals. My friends had no idea what they were doing. They'd always look at me and go, you know exactly what you're doing. And yes, it kind of helped me, but I was very singularly focused. My second year of graduate school, my master's thesis was a political campaign for a woman who was running for state rep in Southern Ohio. She was the mother of eight children, a Quaker, a
0: Whoa.
1: Vietnam War protester, running in the Bible Belt against a 30-year white male Republican incumbent
0: Oh my gosh.
1: in rural America. I ate more funnel cakes, Jen.
0: Oh
1: So I became a funnel cake. Let's just put it that way. I
0: my
1: could judge a pig from a mile away after a while,
0: gosh. Yeah.
1: And while I love that campaign, I didn't like the people in power who were courting her so that once she got elected, they could buy her vote. That's my
0: Ugh.
1: interpretation. Okay.
0: Yeah.
1: And I got
0: Yeah.
1: really just like my blinders came off, and I was like, oh my God, what am I going to do? Went back to my advisor and said, Dr. Sternagel, my hopes have been crashed. My ideals had been crashed. He said,
0: Right.
1: well, you don't have to do electoral politics. You can do community organizing. What's that?
0: Yeah.
1: And so my first job was running a door-to-door campaign for 2.5 years for an environmental group in New Jersey. Rain, snow, didn't matter. We were like the post office. We worked. And I would sleep on people's floors. I mean, for about 6 years, I was a community organizer, sleeping on
0: Wow.
1: people's floors, college campuses, working on environmental issues, working on ending homelessness, and really with my eyes on not what do we do for the community, but how do we partner with communities? How, instead of, I actually got, well, I quit my job as the director of the National Student Campaign Against Hunger and Homelessness because I couldn't stand how short-sighted they were.
0: Yeah.
1: And my idea, and we got it funded through Vista, was to work with college campuses to do an assessment of the community and work with the providers and talk with formerly housed people and currently unhoused people and find out, well, what's actually needed? Like, let's do an assessment. We called it
0: Yeah.
1: Project Partnership. And I was told
0: Nice.
1: I was too radical. Rah. So when this all was going on, Congressman Tony Hall at the time from Dayton, Ohio, this was when the Democrats came to office in 92, and they decided to save money because all new incoming group has new ideas to save money and save the world and da da da. They were going to cut all these things called select committees, select committee on veterans affairs, select committee on aging, et cetera. It's too bloated. Except the Select Committee on Hunger that Tony ran was a $500,000 organization with 17 employees. Imagine the small salaries. And they were what we called the lint trap of hunger issues because you had
0: Yeah.
1: different government agencies monitoring different funding to feed hungry kids or emergency food assistance. He goes on a 27-day hunger strike.
0: Oh, wow.
1: He's a very, very, very, very Christian person, and so he was really based in the Bible. And what did all the people in the Bible do when they were faced with certain trials and tribulations by God? They would fast to become closer to God. So that was his way of protesting. And myself, and a lot of the college students, we did the same thing for 5 days. Eventually, he was given money to open a nonprofit. He was offered a White House Summit on Hunger, something that hadn't happened in 30 years. He was offered a World Bank Summit on Hunger, something again that hadn't happened since the Johnson era. This is now 1992, 92,
0: Had to do
1: 90,
0: something
1: 93.
0: radical.
1: Yeah.
0: Yeah.
1: And when all these students, stood up and fasted, he took notice.
0: Yeah.
1: And recognize that young people have always been on the forefront of every social movement, and every social movement that has changed the tide of history, the people affected by the issue are the ones who are the spokespersons. Stop speaking for those who we see as having no voice or having no power in our society.
0: Right.
1: How do we talk about the work that we do?
0: How do you enable them?
1: You enable them, you empower them, you give them the funding, you give them the structure, you give them the avenues, you use your privilege to hold them up. They stand on your shoulders.
0: Right.
1: Meaning, if I'm able to get into that room, you're coming in with me. I'm linking arms with you. Not like I go, you know, not like I'm better and so I went first. So when this all happened, he opened something called the Congressional Hunger Center, and I quit my job and moved to DC. And that organization is still around after 30 years. It's an organization that focuses on training people to end hunger by developing their leadership. And they do it domestically, internationally, and really became the conscience of Congress to understand how policies written in the bubble in DC impact real people and local communities. And that was really, I mean, I did that. I consulted with nonprofits, started a bunch of nonprofits. And then my very last, I'm putting in air quotes, real job, I was standing up a local lobbying arm for a solar company. I had been out in DC stopping proposed coal-fired power plants and everything. But the day that I was laid off of that job, my first book came out the next day, and it became something where I went, okay, that was a fourth job I was laid off of in the 7 years I was writing my first book. Maybe there's something bigger for me here. And that's when I went back. By that point, I had ended my residency or my tenure with the big global coaching company and said, I've always loved seeing people in their own power. You know, how can I do that myself? And so that was 9 years ago, 9.5 years ago, and have been focusing on empowering people to live true to themselves and make a difference. That, you know, I think when we are true to ourselves, that means our attention isn't internally focused or focused on how we look. Right.
0: Right.
1: So it gives us the space and the grace to go, wait a minute, now I can make a difference.
0: Yeah.
1: If I'm not worried about having a roof over my head and I, you know, food on my table and my kids are taken care of and I feel good in my own body and I feel good about who I am, then I want to give back.
0: Yeah.
1: If I can. So that's kind of the journey in a nutshell.
0: Yeah. Well, certainly in the time that I've known you over the past, like, less than a couple of years, I perceive you to be extremely authentic. But have there been times when you've felt inauthentic in how you interacted, or like periods of your life?
1: Yeah. I mean, I'll tell you, 2019. And I say that specifically because that is a year that kicked my butt. And, you know, I'd been in business since 2016, kind of, especially as a leadership coach. You know, it's something to find your footing. It's something to find your North Star. It's something to figure out who your clients are and what you do. And particularly, and I'll just name the organization, you know, I was leading programs for Landmark Worldwide for 18 years.
0: Wow.
1: Who am I distinct from them? Who am I? What do I have to say? Is it distinct, or am I somehow take? And I made sure that my thought leadership is new and it's mine, right?
0: Right.
1: And I got a contract with a big tech firm, and it was a former intern of mine that asked me to come on board. I was excited. I think I was the only white trainer, and it was a program for BIPOC leaders. And there was maybe 4 or 6 white leaders among that group. And it was international. It was phenomenal. But there was a culture that I couldn't put my finger on that I allowed myself to get sucked into. Hindsight, I can say that, but I didn't know it. And I was not myself. I was, couldn't find my footing, was trying to impress people, was trying to do the right thing, say the right thing. And if I had to, and it wasn't until I was asked to lead a session on the 5 dysfunctions of a team that I went, oh, this team is dysfunctional. What's happening here?
0: Right.
1: And so, and I mean, if I wasn't out training, I was under the covers sobbing. Ugh. Now, it wasn't that I wasn't making a difference. I just didn't feel at home. I just felt so, it was like, you know, not comfortable in my own skin, exhausted, bitchy. I don't think I can say that. Exhausted. Is that one of the, can I say that?
0: No, it's not. You can.
1: I was like exhausted, bitchy, nerves frayed, on edge, et cetera, et cetera. And hindsight's always 20/20. I gave a speech in Charleston to a group in December, And that's when I began to dig into imposter syndrome and realize, oh my gosh, my certain flavor of imposter syndrome comes up when I'm in front of peers. And that's what got triggered. And you saw
0: Right.
1: that when I spoke when we were together in
0: Yeah.
1: October. The same thing happened, but this time I had the wherewithal to like talk it through. And I could tell like in that moment, but previous 5 years earlier, I couldn't have named that. And that's what has me so honed in on imposter syndrome is not bad. It's your amygdala and it's actually your superpower because it's gotten you a lot of accolades and gotten you places. Quit labeling each other. By the way,
0: Yeah.
1: it's not a medical diagnosis, so you can't even call it
0: It's
1: a
0: not really
1: syndrome.
0: a syndrome. You said, I think you said it originally was
1: Phenomenon.
0: phenomenon. Yeah.
1: And then you can hear the Muppets phenomena. Bum, ba, na, na, na. Phenomena with Kermit. Phenomena.
0: I know if you just sing that in your head, then maybe you can
1: Yeah.
0: get out of it, right?
1: Yeah, but what that means is it's phenomenological. It's as lived because when we're having an amygdala hijack, when we're having that amygdala fight, flight, freeze, or fawn response, there are body sensations that come with that you can't
0: Yes.
1: help, you
0: Yes.
1: know? And that's why it's an as lived experience. So that was a huge wake up call for me. But like you said just a minute ago, those moments in hindsight are always teaching moments, and it's kind of the fire we have to walk through. It's what led me to who I am today. It's what led me to how I am today,
0: Yeah.
1: you know?
0: Yeah. I mean, I think that's, there's always that question of like, without the darkness, can there be light?
1: Yeah.
0: That those opposites.

0: It is like, okay, let's break it down. What's leading to poor performance, which basically means not meeting expectations? Okay, have expectations been set? That's
1: Thank
0: always a
1: you.
0: question, right? But I'll often say, I really truly believe that people come to work to do a good job.
1: Yes.
0: And people just go because they join a place. They want to do a good job. They want to be themselves. They want to bring their best to it. And something happens
1: Absolutely.
0: where there's like, okay, is it lack of alignment of values? Is it lack of expectation setting?
1: Is it feeling insecure? Is it something it triggered internally within them because of their
0: Absolutely.
1: familial background, their experiences? Absolutely.
0: Right. So personal journey triggers, as well as just the overall like culture that they are within, right? Is it systemic? And so I do believe that people come to work to do their best, and then something happens. And the more that there are skilled leaders and managers that can help people along the way in discovering that and foster a sense of vulnerability, right?
1: Yes, thank you.
0: What I heard you say a minute ago was there was this point, like even in your presentation, the thing that everybody responded to positively was that act of vulnerability. This is another word that gets bannered about that is kind of trivialized, but the power of people digging deep and being able to be real with themselves and with others is very comforting. And it just opens up pathways where everyone understands, like, hey, we're all cut from the same cloth in some sense. And I think that if everyone could be vulnerable and authentic, like, where would we be?
1: I think one of the most important things I also work with leaders on is vulnerability. And here's what I find so interesting about that. The word vulnerability, yes, it's bandied about, but it also leave yourself open to exposure, right? You're vulnerable on that side of the flank from a military perspective, from
0: Right.
1: that sort of a perspective. And what I tell people is it's very distinct. You can be personable with people, you don't have to reveal private things. So, if you think about building trust on a team, just like you said, what builds trust is a leader coming in and saying, okay, we had this meltdown. This thing went wrong. Quite honestly, I don't even know how to fix it. I've racked my brain. I've talked to other people, but this team is really smart. So, I thought we could, throw some things at the wall and figure it out. Or coming in and saying, yeah, all those layoffs yesterday were upsetting to me too. I know many of you're looking around. I think it was April. I went out to do an in-person service day for a tech group in California. And it was all about, I was calling it navigating new waters. What do you do when your team's entirely remote? And how do we deal with this? 150, 200 people in that room, half of them got laid off the next day.
0: I've
1: Gone.
0: been through situations like
1: Oh,
0: that.
1: yeah. And part of me was thinking, wow, what was the point? I mean, thank you for the paycheck, but what was the point of bringing me in if you knew, could have waited, right? Or something like that. But man,

0: This is Jen Coyne, and today my guest is coach and author Jen Coyne. We've talked about her unique take on authenticity and her journey to leaning into her passions and leading an authentic and fulfilling career in Washington, D.C., Colorado, and points in between. 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
2: 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I'm Jen Coyne, and my guest today is coach, author, stand-up comedian, and facilitator Jen Kokin. Before the break, we heard her thoughts on defining authenticity and her interesting path leading up to her coaching and facilitation practice, and her latest book. We'll learn more about the inspiration and content of her book and some tips she has for discovering your authentic self.
3: None of us have ever been trained what it is to be vulnerable, what it is to be real in our conversations with the facts over our feelings, without the emotions.
4: Mm-hmm.
3: We weren't trained by parents for the most part, even if you had really, maybe had psychologists for parents or something, and they taught you, you had hippies for parents.
4: Right.
3: Taught you the conscious communication, right?
4: Right.
3: None of us were taught, but we've got to make sure that leaders have the tools. And that includes another set of air quotes coming, soft skills. I hate that word.
4: Yeah.
3: Because I'm sorry, you can sell anything, but if you're a jerk to everybody around you, nobody wants to be around you.
4: Right.
3: It really is debilitating to the company's bottom line. I had a situation, I was out in Wisconsin last week finishing up a 2-year engagement with a team and talking about feedback, advanced feedback mastery. How do you give really impactful feedback? And how do you be specific and take your emotion out? Come to find out, you know, it's a small company. Everyone's friends with everybody. One of the guys wasn't grounding wires. Okay. And they had been taught, he had been talked to about this 4 or 5 times. And I said, you guys, I'm going to be a little harsh right now. Just out of curiosity, what would happen if something happened, what would happen? Oh, the house would blow up.
4: Mm-hmm.
3: How many people could potentially be killed? This many. And I looked at the CEO. I said, you're talking about a criminal and a civil lawsuit. You may be doing good financially now. You won't be then. You need to fire that person.
4: Right.
3: And it's just straight up professional. I'm sorry, but your actions are leaving the company open to liability and your services are no longer welcome here.
2: You know, it's something that's fueling me forward because I really feel like I've talked to so many people, mostly people that identify as women, but so many people right now that feel like something's in the air. We're being called to do something. We've got to go on a journey because we need people to, we need to do things differently. The patriarchal society that we have, you know, lived in, primarily white male dominated, is not serving us on a lot of levels. And we've got to try different ways now.
3: Yeah. And I would say it's not just women, it's white women, right? If we really look at the election, it's white women
2: 100%.
3: Specifically who have got to get on board, I would say, be more outspoken. The time is now. You know, it's what the Native Americans called, I believe, the Age of Sophia, where if you think about society as a bird, it's only been flapping with one wing, and it's time for the other wing. It's time for the flow and the interdependence and the community, and that is women at the helm. But women of color have been at that helm.
2: They get it already.
3: Yeah, and we as those lacking melanin in our skin need to get on board.
2: Yes, we need to get into discomfort.
3: Yes.
2: And be willing to take more risk.
3: We need to be willing to be confrontational.
2: Yes. 100%.
3: Say the hard stuff. Yeah.
2: And, you know, it's really interesting because you talked about soft skills, and I dislike that term as well. And it really, it now just really crystallized for me that soft equals feminine, which is bad. And so we, you know, we label these things as sort of, yeah, they're optional. They're, you know, okay, but not as important as hard skills, right?
5: Yeah, making money, doing the
2: yeah,
5: thing.
2: Yeah. And we know now that emotional intelligence is so vital to the health of every system.
3: Yeah.
2: And so we need to try hard to just even with language, right? People get, oh, this is, you know, being PC or whatever, but it's like, no, we've got to transform the language and we've got to transform our perceptions where, you know, things that are feminine are not lesser, right? I saw something, you know, that didn't age well talking about like, oh, you know, you throw like a girl kind of thing. And it's like,
3: yes, I've
2: right?
3: seen it.
2: Like we need to destigmatize that kind of stuff because there's tremendous power. Power to just enact amazing, wonderful things if we stand in our power.
3: Yeah. I often say, you know, people say you are what you eat and I say you are what you speak.
2: Yeah.
3: Because our words create worlds and our words are the expression of thoughts that when we speak them create brain patterns. So when we are more curated, I almost said careful, but I don't want anyone to feel like they have to be careful with our language. When our language becomes more curated,
2: yeah,
3: I feel we'll be better suited to, I don't know, speak that world into existence in some way,
2: yeah,
3: shape, form.
2: Yeah, absolutely. If you've got the time, let's talk about your book.
5: I'd love to.
2: Yes. tell us a little bit about your book and why you wrote it and when's it available?
3: Yeah. So the book is called Make Imposter Syndrome Your Superpower, The Ultimate Guide for Women in STEM to Lead with More Authority, Influence, and Impact. It's good for any leader, but I have a specific eye toward those cultures where the feminine isn't necessarily celebrated, nor are there wide open spaces where it is
2: right.
3: welcomed in. Right.
2: Right.
3: And I've spent about 2 years in the making and I just turned 60. And as I was, thank you, my sexy, silly 60s, I call it. You know, as I was approaching that birthday and as I was began to think about, well, gosh, retirement, what does that look like? What am I retiring from? What does that mean to me? Just began to look at my next, the wisdom years.
2: Yeah.
3: Right? The post-menopause wise woman years.
2: Yeah.
3: The next 20, 30 years. I knew I wanted to reach more people. And I know that the work I do makes a difference. And I have been coaching people one-on-one. I have group. I have organizations that I go in and work with. But I wanted to distill my thought leadership down into a place where people could pick up the book and buy it. So this book is devoted in three sections, authority, influence, and impact.
2: Yeah.
3: And what I talk about is when I kind of think about it, I have what's called a legacy leadership framework.
2: Yeah.
3: And legacy leadership to me is when you're high in authority and high in influence. And I'll talk about what that means. Because when those two things come together, you can't help but make an impact.
2: Right.
3: So the high in authority, we talked about this at the beginning of the show. It really is when you have done the work to discover who you are.
2: Mm-hmm.
3: So often when I talk with women and I, you know, we're talking about imposter syndrome or those personal stories or the situations that impact us and how people have spent their lives or some portion of their lives trying to avoid that. I said, well, if all that wasn't there, who would you be? And there's always this moment of quiet and then this very soft whisper of, I just want to be me.
2: Yeah.
3: And then my question is, well, who are you? I don't know.
2: Yeah.
3: Right? That is a lifelong journey of understanding who we are. So when we've taken the time to discover who we are and I didn't want to say, Jen, figure it out, because Lord only knows I haven't gotten myself figured out. There's more mystery, right?
2: For sure.
3: But when we have gotten to that point where we can say we are the author of our authentic journey and we have that confidence, then that exudes natural authority. This is not the traditional patriarchal power move of authority.
2: It's not power over.
3: Yes, exactly. It is power within.
2: Yeah.
3: Very good. That's good. Power within, not power over. when we're high in authority influence to me, interestingly enough, I also looked at the background of the word influence, and it comes from the French influer. And back in the 13th century, it was about the planets flowing energy into the world and humans. And I said, well, that reminds me of like, how do we flow energy into each other? It's like a power source relationship. How do we breathe life into those around us? So when we're high in authority, it means we're high in authenticity, being ourselves.
4: Yeah.
3: We're high in influence. We're high in inspiration. We're able to breathe life into others. And that, then you become a leader who people automatically want to follow you. They're like, I don't know where Jen White, you're leaving. Where are you going? Can I go with you?
4: Yeah.
3: Great boss. But you also feel like you've done it yourself because there is not this hierarchy.
4: Yeah, it's very similar to with the Peak Fleet, where we have, you know, empathy and authenticity as two of our values. And there's a similarity there around empathy and influence. It's like if you really understand perspective, you know, can perspective take, or at least have the capacity to be an exceptional listener and pay attention, that is powerful from an influence standpoint.
3: Yes.
4: But it does also take, it takes a balance of knowing who you are and being comfortable enough with that to not center yourself all the time.
3: Yes. That's really, really good. And I would say that when you're low in either authority or influence, that's what I call the hidden leader. This is where imposter syndrome kicks in, because I don't care how accomplished you are. Just like with me, it can hit you at the most inopportune times. And I would say it's like when you got your hand smacked or you put an idea forth and people laughed or something happened. So it's a continuum.
4: Yeah. Right?
3: You can have empathy one day for one person. The next day you're thinking, oh my God, not again. I have no empathy for that guy again today. Right.
4: Yeah, I had an interesting conversation recently in a group meeting where we talked about empathy, and somebody did say, I think you're just born with it, that capacity. And I said, I don't agree with that. I think you're born with a set point of how much of an empath you are, but you can certainly grow your perspective taking by going to another country or reading a book or paying attention to someone's social media who's very different from you, right? That's all perspective gaining, empathy gaining activities that people can do. And that's what worries me a little bit about the environment we're in right now, is even for our own self-care, we're insulating ourselves from a lot of differing perspectives. And we've got to find a way to talk about things in terms that aren't just I'm binary red or blue. First of all, we're not that dissimilar in most cases. And second of all, we're not that simple. And one of the things you talk about in your book around gaining authority over your own story, basically, is tuning into your values, which is so huge for me. So I'm curious your perspective on how values play into the authority, and how, you know, you talk a lot about that in the book.
3: Yeah. You know, the way I think about values, I think about them, well, I think about them two ways, but it's the same thing for me. It's energy, right? So I always say to my clients, you're a human being, not a human doing. We often define ourselves by what we do. And I will often coach clients, especially when they're managing people, okay, well, they're meeting their numbers, but do they have executive presence? Are they providing, are they being a leader, the being of a leader? What's the being of a leader at your company? Mm-hmm. What would be the hallmark values of being a leader? That's who you're being. I'm being kind. I'm being empathetic. I'm being trusting. So for me, the core values that make up who you are ways of being and acting, because acting follows being, but the ways of being that have you be true and comfortable in your own skin, right?
4: Yeah. So
3: for me, authenticity is absolutely one of my core values. Integrity is one of my core values. Silliness, call it fun, call it play. I always say, if I'm not having fun, I'm not doing it. If I stop having fun, I'm not doing it. Like, fun is one of my core values because I'm a silly, playful person. That's where the comedy fits in too. As you know, it'll be a very tense room. Remember, when I was out in Wisconsin again, you know, there was a guy that kept having side conversations, and I'm with a bunch of installers of broadband. So these guys are used to being out in their trucks, out in the field. And I was like, look, and I was having them read something to themselves and to each other. It was like story time. And there was like snitters. I don't know what a snitter is, but I just made up that word. You are what you speak, schnittering. There was like snickers around the room. And I said, look, I said, I know it's difficult for you to be in this classroom style. You're used to being in the field. You're like, who is this woman asking me to do this? But I just got to tell you something. Get over yourselves.
4: Yeah.
3: Just get over yourselves, because the company has you here for a particular reason. So I'm going to ask you to stop snickering, stop questioning the process, follow what I'm asking you to do. And I promise you it'll turn out all right at the end. But I kind of make it, and I go, and I say that with the most loving sincerity. Like I had to add, because the room went, ew, you could feel like the tension. And so I always want to bring in humor to deflate the tension. That's what a good comedian does. They kind of bring you. And then the laugh, and bring you in the laugh. And that, I think, is a hallmark of what a value is. You kind of look at, I always look at it two ways. What makes up who I am? So empathy and authenticity for you and your company, authenticity, integrity, silliness for me and my company. But then there's always the value that I take on for the coming year. This past year, it was trust. Because I found myself so much looking outside of myself, not for validation, but what do you think? What do you think about this? You have more knowledge than I do. And I really got trust my gut, trust my instinct, because I am never wrong when I trust my instinct. So for me, values are energies or ways of being.
4: Yeah. And I think you talk a little bit about how that plays into confidence and overcoming the phenomenon when you're feeling like an imposter. Is like, if you know who you are and if what you are doing is in alignment with your values, you should have the confidence to do whatever it is that you're doing.
3: Take the risks. Yeah. Because you are lined up, you're being authentic. You know, if what you're doing, because you can write gut, heart, mind. If what you're doing, I always say, if it's light, it's right. If it's wrong, if it's heavy, it's wrong. Like if it doesn't feel light in your body, there's something there that's, it's a little, what is that? Like, okay. You know, and
4: we're not trained to process in those ways of really living within our bodies and being, our whole society is like, it's mental health or physical health. It's like, no, this is integral. This is what is
3: somatic
4: going on?
3: Somatic, like, leadership.
4: Absolutely. Like the more that we could do to have people understand being in touch with their body and processing feelings that are getting seated in your body, like that's why the power pose works well for people in those imposter type situations to bring yourself back. It's like, no, I'm a superhero. Yeah. I'm going to do this pose and I'm going to go kill it. Right. And, and I love that you're tackling this topic, you know, and bringing forward some frameworks with the legacy leader framework where people can, workshop this and work through it. And it isn't, you know, like literally right now, the only tool I would say until I read your book that I had in my toolkit or when I was feeling like an imposter was the power pose, right? Like that's the quick hit thing. But I think for anyone that is trying to dig deeper and overcome a persistent feeling like this, you've really outlined a framework that people can use. Is there, what are some other quick, key learnings that you had in writing this book and key messages that you want to share?
3: Fact over feeling. What I mean by that is when our undies are in a bunch and we're feeling some sort of way, the best thing you can do, and this is a tool that I teach my clients all the time, write out how you're feeling about everything and whose fault it is. Be like a homicide investigator. Who killed the person and what was it and what were they drinking? What are the contents of their stomach? You know, you know, it's my fault. It's their fault. They're a jerk. I was a jerk. And they, rah. And then, and you just write and write and write and write and write and kind of the vessel is empty.
4: Yeah.
3: When you're done with all that and you've written out all the emotions and the oohs and the ucks and the yucks, go back and circle just the facts.
4: Yeah.
3: You will find maybe three. And that separation of fact over feeling, what you're actually doing is reducing the amygdala hijack, reducing your cortisol level, and then allowing your prefrontal cortex to take over, being more logical. And that, and while you're doing it, you will start to breathe deeper because the emotions aren't going to feel like this vice grip around your throat or around your chest.
4: For sure.
3: And those deep breaths, five deep breaths, again, reduce the cortisol role, you know, that is really important. That's my power code, that the framework that I use, that I teach my clients. I think the other piece is recognizing imposter syndrome doesn't go away ever. Mm. Yeah. If we're growing, then the brain is going to feel threatened. And if the brain ever feels threatened, an amygdala hijack is the same thing as imposter syndrome. We've just gotten really good at naming it because the SEO ranks really high.
4: Yeah. Yeah, for sure. And I love facts over feelings is the better, you know, F your feelings than the other one, right?
3: Yes.
4: Because it really is like, there is something to be said about like pulling out the emotion of it to really recognize. And it is a conflict management technique to go through the process of step one, like feel your feelings.
3: Yes. I think we're told not to.
4: Right. So feel the feelings, but that doesn't mean take
3: actions
4: immediately in
3: all
4: in
3: feelings
4: reaction.
3: Are welcome. All behaviors are not. Right.
4: Yeah. Exactly. So feel your feelings, process it in whatever way. If writing everything down exhaustively is the way that you get through that.
3: Punch a pillow if that's the way you get
4: if
3: through
4: it's,
3: it.
4: Yeah. If it's like, you know, meeting up with your best friend and just like unloading, like whatever it is to get the feelings out there and feel validated. And then let's analyze the facts.
3: Yes.
4: And
3: kind
4: then
3: of recalibrate, put ourselves back to our North Star. One thing is though, if you have to unload to your best friend, great, but don't do it over wine because then you're just numbing everything.
4: For sure. For
3: or
4: sure.
3: Food, or we've all been guilty of this, or shopping or whatever it is. I think the other piece, I mean, all the entire book is really designed to, how do I get back to my North Star? How do I recalibrate, ground and center myself? Sometimes we'll feel the feelings before we even recognize there's an ick. I've walked into rooms and just, I remember it was at a party years ago in Colorado and a friend of mine is like, hey, I really want you to meet this guy. And I walked up to him and I just felt like my shoulders hunched up and I had the weirdest feeling come over me. And I was like, excuse me, but I realized I have to use the bathroom. I went to use the bathroom. I pulled my friend aside. I said, I don't want to meet him. She goes, why? I go, I don't know. But my body was like, heck no, run. Yeah. I said, I just felt something off or weird. And it, you know, it, there was a reason for that. I won't go into why, but I listened to my gut about that one. Cause sometimes, and even, you know, we don't always know where the feelings come from. So another tip or tool or trick is to ask yourself, does this remind me of an earlier similar incident?
4: Right.
3: Earlier similar incident, you know?
4: 100%.
3: Yeah.
4: Well, I love this. I could talk forever with you about this topic because it's
3: me too.
4: So,
3: you,
4: yeah. If someone is interested to dig into imposter syndrome and learn about the framework and all of that, how and when can they get a hold of your book?
3: The book comes out March 4th, 2025. The actual physical copy. However, we're working on gaming the system, and we would love some pre-order copies from Barnes & Noble. That makes it easier for the sales team because Barnes & Noble will think, wait a minute, these are flying off the proverbial shelf. So if you go to jenkokenbook.com, there's a link to get to the pre-order. Send me an email. And as soon as the ebook is ready, I'll send you that first. and you can read it on your e-reader, and then you can get your physical copy in the mail.
4: Nice.
3: Yeah.
4: And if so, is jenkoken.com also where folks can just learn about your other services generally?
3: Yes, Jen Koken, C-O-K-E-N, like the drink or the drug, I don't judge.
4: Wonderful. Yeah. Well, thank you so much for spending time with me and talking about authenticity, talking about values, talking about imposter syndrome, imposter phenomenon. Exactly.
3: Well, it has been my honor, my privilege. And yeah, I could have this conversation with you all day because we're so aligned.
4: Yes.
3: When it comes
4: 100%.
3: To 100%. Yeah.
4: We're going to go make our marks on this. So
3: yes.
4: Thank you so much. It's been delightful. I really appreciate it.
3: You're so welcome. Thank you.
4: Thanks so much to Jen Koken for joining me today and helping all of us leverage authenticity to make our dings in the universe. If you'd like to learn more about making imposter syndrome your superpower, find Jen at jenkoken.com. 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

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Our radio is yours. I even got Greg somewhere. Oh, no, he wandered off. Never mind. Greg was here for a bit, but you don't know that, and I cannot prove it, so you'll have to believe me musically.

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That was Wake Up to Reality by Glenn and Dave. I hope you're strapped in, because we're heading for outer space.

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This is the beginning of moving month. We're all going back to remote while we move to the new studio. So I hope y'all can come join me there when the time is right. I've been told it's going to be way cooler, nice space for everyone to hang out at. Let's see what's going on in Peyton Place.

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If I have to cry and plead for your sympathy,

Yes, you are tuned to the Impact Sound right here on Extra FM. Our radio is yours. We're in the middle of our big move to our brand new space. Thank you so much for making this possible. I think it's going to be a huge, huge, huge thing for all of us. Now, listen to Clancy Eccles and the sound of young children in the background. What will your mama say?

There ain't nothing like the real thing, the Jeff Barnes thing. Go ahead. Do it to it, Mama. Don't hurt Papa. Adam and Eve went up my sleeve. Didn't come down till Christmas Eve. Honey, hush. Make love and not war. Because love is lovely and war is ugly. Light my fire.

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I'll catch you all next week. Stick around for the Wayward Girls Soul Club right after this. 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

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Up next, we've got Jazz in the New Millennium, which is actually recorded in the KBOO studios. So we have a community radio afternoon here for you on KXRW. Jazz in the New Millennium. And then after that at 4 o'clock, a brand new Time into Space with host Jeff Ross. That happens every Thursday at 4. Again, after this Jazz in the New Millennium, stay tuned at 4 p.m. for a new Time into Space by Jeff Ross.

Steve Kuhn on piano, Steve Swallow on bass, Joy Barron on drums. From the album To and From the Heart, released in 2018 on the Sunnyside label. That was a piece titled Into the New World, written by Japanese pianist Michika Fukumura, a former student of Kuhn's in New York. Welcome to Jazz in the New Millennium, where we showcase the artists who are keeping this great music alive and passing it forward in the 21st century. I'm your host, Rick Mitchell, and today we are featuring the music of pianist Steve Kuhn. Steve Kuhn was born in New York City 88 years ago, the grandson of Hungarian Jewish immigrants. He grew up in the Boston suburb of Newton, Massachusetts, where he took piano lessons from Margaret Shaloff, the mother of jazz saxophonist Serge Shaloff, who taught him the rigorous Russian style of piano playing, emphasizing lyrical melodies and expansive phrasing. He was introduced to jazz through his father's record collection and soon began improvising on the classical repertoire. By the time he was in his teens, young Steve was sitting in with the legends in Boston jazz clubs. He graduated with a degree in liberal arts from Harvard in 1959 and attended a summer jazz workshop at the Lenox School of Jazz in Connecticut, where he rubbed shoulders with avant-gardists Ornette Coleman and Don Cherry. After moving to New York, Kuhn had an 8-week club gig with John Coltrane in 1960. His replacement was McCoy Tyner, and did a longer stint with veteran trumpeter Kenny Dorham. From Dorham's album Jazz Contemporary, released in 1960, let's listen to Thelonious Monk's composition, Monk's Mood. This is a shorter, alternate take from the version on the original LP, perhaps intended as a jukebox single. Butch Warren on bass, Buddy Enloe on drums. Listen to the creative way Kuhn comps behind Dorham's lyrical trumpet solo.

That's the title track from Art Farmer's 1965 album, Sing Me Softly of the Blues, featuring Farmer on trumpet, Steve Kuhn on piano, Steve Swallow on bass, and Pete LaRocca on drums. We heard the title track, written by Carla Bley. Cool stuff. Swallow and Kuhn enjoyed a musical relationship for more than 50 years. From 1961 to 1963, Kuhn played frequently with saxophonist Stan Getz, appearing on the latter's celebrated recording, Focus, which featured sophisticated string arrangements. He joined Farmer's Quartet in 1964 and remained until 1966, when he made his recording debut as a leader. From 1967 to 1971, Kuhn lived in Stockholm, Sweden, where he established connections with European musicians and audiences. In 1975, he began a long association with the German ECM label, which defined a European-centered approach to contemporary jazz under the direction of producer Manfred Eicher. From the album Trance, his first release on ECM, this is Kuhn's composition, A Change of Face, featuring Kuhn on electric piano, Steve Swallow on electric bass, Jack DeJohnette on drums, and Sue Evans on percussion. I'm Rick Mitchell, and you are jamming with jazz in the new millennium.

Good morning, Heartache. Steve Kuhn on piano, George Mraz on bass, Al Foster on drums. From a 1995 release called Seasons of Romance. Prior to that, we heard Sheila Jordan singing lyrics excerpted from a poem by Robert Creeley titled The Finger. From Steve Swallow's 1980 ECM release, Home, featuring Steve Kuhn on piano, Dave Liebman on sax, Lyle Mays on synthesizer, Bob Moses on drums, and Swallow on bass. Kuhn put out 10 albums on ECM between 1975 and 2012, not counting his work as a sideman with other artists. At the same time, he released albums on multiple other labels, including Owl, Concord, Reservoir, and Venus. His preferred format was a trio with bass and drums, but he also worked with vocalists, with a special affinity for Sheila Jordan. From the album Jazz Child, featuring Sheila Jordan with the Steve Kuhn Trio, here is Everything Happens to Me. Jordan on vocals, Kuhn on piano, David Fink on bass, and Billy Drummond on drums. Sheila Jordan died last year at the age of 96 after enjoying a late career renaissance. The program is Jazz in the New Millennium. I'm Rick Mitchell. Amen.

Like Sonny. John Coltrane's composition, based on a 1957 Sonny Rollins solo on the standard My Old Flame. From Steve Kuhn's 2009 album, Mostly Coltrane. Kuhn on piano, Joe Lovano on tenor, David Fink on bass, Joey Barron on drums. As we mentioned earlier in the program, Kuhn played with Coltrane for a couple of months in 1960, after Train left Miles Davis and was putting together his own band. We also heard Kuhn with another superb trio, including Ron Carter on bass and Al Foster on drums. From the 2007 album, Live at Birdland, that was Lotus Blossom, written by Kuhn's long-ago employer, Kenny Dorham. Kuhn's piano technique blends classically trained precision with jazz swing. His use of space and harmonic subtlety has drawn comparisons to Bill Evans, though his early appreciation for the avant-garde and subsequent adjustment to ECM-style jazz fusion has led him to places Evans did not go. Between 2012 and 2018, Kuhn reunited with old friends Steve Swallow and Joy Barron for three exquisite trio albums. In 2022, Kuhn announced his retirement from touring. One of his final recordings was with Dutch producer James Zhu, released in 2016 on Flying Lotus Brainfeeder label. From the album Fool, here is The Zoo, featuring Steve Kuhn on Fender Rhodes piano and making what is, as far as I know, his first and last recording as a vocalist.

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The show is produced at the studios of KBOO-FM in Portland with engineer Matthew Clark. I'm Rick Mitchell. To contact me and for information on my book, Jazz in the New Millennium, please visit my website, www.rickmitchell.us. Thanks for listening, and please remember to say peace.

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2: 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My name is Jeff, and the name of this program is Time into Space. I host this program every Thursday afternoon on this station from 4 until 5 p.m. This afternoon, let's get started out with something by the Spectrum. He was formerly a member of the band Spaceman 3. This is from an EP he put out entitled War Sucks. This is his version of a Laurie Anderson song here on KXRW.

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Ending that set of music with the song 1986 by Martin Rev from his self-titled debut album. You might know Martin Rev better as being the person who makes the music for the band Suicide. My name is Jeff, and you are listening to Time Into Space here on KXRW. I'm here every Thursday afternoon from 4 until 5 p.m. Out of Martin Rev, we heard the band Dummy with Atonal Poem, and we started that out with Spectrum. You might know Spectrum better as being one time a member of Spaceman 3. We heard his version of the song Walking and Falling, a song originally recorded by Laurie Anderson, and that goes into a track entitled Over and Over. Thanks very much for keeping it tuned here to KXRW. This show is generally about music and memory and that sort of thing, but also I really enjoy being here on KXRW along with my fellow volunteer DJs. One of my favorite volunteer DJs is my friend DJ Stina, whose show Guitar and Other Machines broadcasts every Monday afternoon at 4 p.m. And sometimes I like her show so much that there's some crossover. That's kind of what we're experiencing today. This is kind of a droney electronic show, similar to what you might hear on her program. This next track is Will Sargent, who you might know better as being the guitarist for Echo and the Bunnymen. And this is a track entitled Favorite Branches by Will Sargent here on KXRW.

Ending that set of music here on KXRW with the song The Strange Party, and that comes from the soundtrack to the film Captive. Music was composed by The Edge, who you might know better as being the guitarist for the band U2. My name is Jeff, and you are listening to Time Into Space here on KXRW. I present this program every Thursday afternoon from 4 until 5 p.m., although this seems to be a very esoteric, very different sort of program. They're not always like this, sometimes a little more upbeat. Before The Strange Party, we heard All or Nothing by Robin Guthrie, who you might know better as being a member of the band Cocteau Twins. And we started that out with Favorite Branches by Will Sargent, who plays guitar in the band Echo and the Bunnymen. Up next here on KXRW, this is the band Basic from their most recent record. This is Union Pool Melody by the band Basic here on KXRW.

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0: Ending that set of music here on KXRW with the track When Will It End by Raymond Scott. My name is Jeff, and you are listening to Time Into Space here on KXRW, broadcasting in 99.9 FM and streaming from our website, kxrw.fm. I'm here every Thursday afternoon from 4 until 5 p.m. Before Raymond Scott, we heard the band Basic from their second album, which is simply entitled Basic, with the song Union Pool Melody. Up next, I'm going to play one last track to end this set of the music here. This is an album that fascinated me when I worked at a record store back in the 80s. This is Steve Reich, and I'm going to leave you with the track Come Out here on KXRW. I'll be back next week. Thanks very much for keeping it tuned to KXRW.
1: Like, open the blues up and let some of the blues blood come out to show them. I had to, like, open the blues up and let some of the blues blood come out to show them. Come out to show them, come out to show them, come out to show them, come out to show them, come out to show them, come out to show them, come out to show them, come out to show them, come out to show them, come out to show them, come out to show them, come out to show them, come out to show them, come out to show them, come out to show them, come out to show them, come out to show them, come out to show them, come out to show them, come out to show them, come out to show them, come out to show them, come out to show them, come out to show them, come out to show them, come out to show them, come out to show them, come out to show them, come out to show them, come out to show them, come out to show them, come out to show them, come out to show them, come out to show them, come out to show them, come out to show them, come out to show them, come out to show them, come out to show them, come out to show them, come out to show them, come out to show them, come out to show them, come out to show them, come out to show them, come out to show them, come out to show them, come out to show them, come out to show them, come out to show them, come out to show them, come out to show them, come out to show them, come out to show them, come out to show them, come out to show them, come out to show them, come out to show them, come out to show them, come out to show them, come out to show them, come out to show them, come out to show them, come out to show them, come out to show them, come out to show them, come out to show them, come out to show them, come out to show them, come out to show them, come out to show them, come out to show them, come out to show them, come out to show them, come out to show them, come out to show them, come out to show them, come out to show them, come out to show them, come out to show them, come out to show them, come out to show them, come out to show them, come out to show them, come out to show them, come out to show them, come out to show them, come out to show them, come out to show them, come out to show them, come out to show them, come out to show them, come out to show them, come out to show them, come out to show them, come out to show them, come out to show them, come out to show them, come out to show them, come out to show them, come out to show them, come out to show them, come out to show them, come out to show them, come out to show them, come out to show them, come out to show them, come out to show them, come out to show them, come out to show them, come out to show them, come out to show them, come out to show them, come out to show them, come out to show them, come out to show them, come out to show them, come out to show them, come out to show them, come out to show them, come out to show them, come out to show them, come out to show them, come out to show them, come out to show them, come out to show them, come out to show them, come out to show them, come out to show them, come out to come out, come out, show them, come out, show them, come out, come out, show them, come out, show them, come out, show them, come out, show them, come out, show them, come out, show them, come out, show them, come out, show them, come out, show them, come out, show them, come out, show them, come out, show them, come out, show them, come out, show them, come out, show them, come out, show them, come out, show them, come out, show them, come out, show, come out, come out, show, come out, come out, show, come out, come out, show, come out, come out, show, come out, come out, show, come out, come out, show, come out, come out, show, come out, come out, show, come out, come out, show, come out, come out, show, come out, come out, show, come out, come out, show, come out, come out, show, come out, come out, show, come out, come out, show, come out, come out, show, come out, come out, show, come out, come out, show, come out, come out, show, come out, come out, show, come out, come out, show, come out, come out, show, come out, come out, show, come out, come out, show, come out, come out, show, come out, come out, show, come out, come out, show, come out, come out, show, come out, come out, show, come out, come out, show, come out, come out, show, come out, come out, show, come out, come out, show, come out, come out, show, come out, come out, show, come out, come out, show, come out, come out, show, come out, come out, show, come out, come out, show, come out, come out, show, come out, come out, show, come out, come out, show, come out, come out, show, come out, come out, show, come out, come out, show, come out, come out, show, come out, come out, show, come out, come out,

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1: 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I'm DJ Stina, and I've pulled out a stack of some cover songs for you over the next half an hour. We're going to start off with Harry Nilsson's song, Everybody's Talkin'. Might be a familiar one to you, originally a Fred Neil cover. We also have David Bowie doing some covers. We've got a David Bowie cover, Yellow Magic Orchestra, some Sonic Youth covering the Beatles. So stay tuned here on KXRW. Here's Harry Nilsson with Everybody's Talkin'.